0: Eamon Collins. He was arrested in Dublin yesterday morning by officers from the Garda National Protective Services Bureau. The Garda investigation commenced following a joint investigation by RTE and the Sunday Independent. A number of women spoke out on the RTE Investigates programme Girls in Green, which was broadcast 2 years ago and made allegations of inappropriate behaviour. In a written statement issued by his solicitors in 2024, Mr. Collins said that he denied any improper relationship or conduct by him while he was involved as a coach. The FAI subsequently met the women and issued a public apology. The German Chancellor Friedrich Merz vowed today to punish the perpetrators of a car ramming attack that killed one person and injured at least 15 others outside of Berlin's Gay Pride parade. In a statement, Mr. Merz said that he and Germany's Interior Minister would push to make sure the incident is fully investigated. Hundreds of thousands of people took part in the event called Christopher Street Day in Germany. Following the incident, police cut the event short and told participants to go home. They also sealed off the area where people were injured. The mayor of Berlin, Kai Wagner, said that the city's freedom has come under attack in the most horrific way. A man has been charged in connection with a Garda investigation in which an explosive device was found in a car in County Monaghan. He appeared before the Special Criminal Court in Dublin last night. Simon O'Donovan, aged 44, did not have legal representation due to the ongoing strike by criminal legal aid lawyers. Mr. O'Donovan was remanded in custody and will appear before the Special Criminal Court again tomorrow. Authorities in southwest France have ordered another 55,000 people to evacuate the area around Bordeaux as wildfires continue to burn. About 250,000 people have now been told to leave their homes. The French Prime Minister has warned that unfavourable weather conditions are complicating efforts to control the flames. In Spain, the Interior Ministry announced a series of new evacuations late last night as wildfires raged near Madrid. And the weather forecast, mostly cloudy overnight with scattered outbreaks of light rain and drizzle, some mist and hill fog too. Lowest temperatures of 12 to 15 degrees and moderate to fresh westerly winds. And that's all from the newsroom for now.
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5: You're very welcome back to Late Date, and thanks a million to Autumn Corcoran there in the newsroom. And let's check in with some of the messages now before we drive on again. We have, mighty Mayo musician Tony Reid is in touch here. Let's see what he's saying now. Too excited to sleep here. Hendrix All Along the Watchtower and Joe Cocker with a little help from my friends are great cover versions. All right, yeah, Tony's pretty fired up for the match, all right, tomorrow. Thanks for the help with the cover versions. I think that's all my cover versions for this evening. But let's see if I can I help you with the nerves? Other than, listen, Tony, you got to pull yourself together. You know what I mean? You got a big day tomorrow. We had Porrick in touch from Melbourne last night, and his nerves were shot yesterday. So listen, Mayo crowd, I need you to get your game faces on. You know what I mean? Just wear your Mayo jersey there as your PJs, Tony, and you'll be grand. You'll wake up tomorrow fighting fit, stay hydrated and all that kind of stuff.

And listen, if you win tomorrow, I'd say there'll be a national holiday announced on Monday. The whole place will go bananas. Maybe I'm not helping with the nerves there now, but listen, all the very best to you. We have Catherine as well in Bantry, and it's a great start to late day tonight with a few real Irish songs, and one by the Dubliners as well. Going to San Francisco now brings back happy memories. Nice one, Catherine. Delighted you were picking that one up. We have Sean in Dublin 7. Was listening to Dark End of the Street performed by Eels, and was wondering if you ever got around to checking out Afghan Whigs, hugely overlooked sub-pop band in the 1990s, but able to turn their hand to revelatory covers of R&B, soul and Motown classics. Do you know what, Sean, now in Dublin 7, we've spoken about that before and I have looked for it, but I've never found it. So I'll try again because it does sound pretty intriguing, right? Because I'd imagine that all those soul covers would be a bit of a reach for the mighty Afghan Whigs. So I'm very curious to check it out. Let's get back to it now with something from 1972, Steely Dan. The album Can't Buy a Thrill and Dirty Work.

I remember the night I took Josie home, down by the promenade. 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She never had it hard.

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1: 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Billy Fury and Jerry Lee.
0: Hanging round the street corners, smoking my weed at the road shows.

It's on the RT Radio 1 Recommends list. It's Orla Gartland featuring Matt Maltese teaming up for a track called So Perfect. It's from a new Apple TV series, Trying, I believe is the name of the show. And yeah, before that we had Step Aside, the great Paul Ashford, and featuring the voice of Ronnie Drew on that version of Step Aside's famous hit, The Last Resort. And we opened up the hour with Steely Dan and Dirty Work from 1972. Going to take a turn for the jazz now. This is Milt Jackson, the vibraphonist from Detroit, Michigan, and teaming up with the Monty Alexander Trio. Monty Alexander was a piano player from Jamaica, born in 1944, moved to Miami in 1961, and was very influenced by all the New York jazz and, I guess, East Coast jazz scene. But it was discovered, the story goes, by Frank Sinatra. He was playing piano in a hotel lobby and was brought to Sinatra's attention, and one thing led to another, and that's how he got his foothold. But yeah, he teamed up with some of the greats, including Milt Jackson. So this is Milt Jackson on the vibraphone and the Monty Alexander Trio. This was recorded around 1969. This is called Parking Lot Blues.

One of the Things First from Brighter Later, the 1971 album by Nick Drake. And before that, we had Milt Jackson teaming up with the Monty Alexander Trio and Parking Lot Blues. And the time now is 28 minutes past one, so we better check in with some of the messages. Ray, last night I tried many times to get you to play 8 Miles High by the Byrds. I know you don't like me, but please play it. That's Tom in Mitchelstown. Ah, will you stop, Tom in Mitchelstown? I'm sure I'm only mad about you. And we call them suggestions for a reason. We actually had a Byrds track earlier on in the show by the time you recommended that one. So, and besides, not everybody's suggestion gets played. So tear up now a small bit. Thanks a million. We have James and Maria there as well. Another great session, right? Enjoying the music. Also enjoying our rosé wine. Lovely stuff. That's mighty stuff altogether, James and Maria. We have Porg and Maisie. I'll come back to that one there now in a second. But before I get to that one, we have Dennis Kingston. And he says, Ray, how's it going? It's going very well. Dennis, thanks a million. Just back from Forest Fest, he says. Night two last night was a late one. Staying with Marion, my sister nearby. Great music by The Wedding Present, Bruce Foxton, Echo and the Bunnymen, etc. Ned's Atomic Dustbin were brilliant. It was their first time in Ireland since 1992. Maybe play something from them. Oh yeah, I was amazed by some of the names on the lineup at Forest Fest, I must say. And Ned's Atomic Dustbin was wonderful. I was very impressed to hear that name on the list. Another mighty day of music. Hugh Cornwall, Power of Dreams, Paul Brady, Ham Sandwich, James, Sultans of Ping. Excellent. Dennis, it sounds like you are cleaning up there, all right. Fair play to you. And delighted you got some digs as well nearby up in Emo, isn't it, where that festival is on. And well done to everybody involved there, hearing absolutely fabulous stuff. We've Willie in Blarney, who says, thanks for a great show, Tony. Thanks for Paddy Riley and the Dubliners, and thanks for The Last Resort and the late Ronnie Drew there, and Paul Ashford as well, of Step Aside. And thanks for all the great tunes. Nice one, Willie, and hope all is well. We have Johnny, who is in Mayo Bridge in County Down. He says, hope all is well in Donrell, and any crack on the dog? Listen, yeah, all is well anyway. Thanks, Johnny. He says, any chance of some Monaco? What do you want from me? Class tune. Haven't heard it in years. Listen, I would have to track that one down now, Johnny. I'd have to go looking for it. It doesn't immediately ring bells, but I will. I'll do my best, like I do with every suggestion. We have Porrick and Maisie.

0: asking after some Gillian Welch. Greetings from the road to Galway, from Forest Fest. Oh, there we go. No, another festival goers, a couple of them actually, Pádraig and Maisie, on the road from Forest Fest to Galway, enjoying the tunes as usual. Any chance of Gillian Welch, Miss Ohio? I have some Gillian Welch on the way. I was going to sit it behind this one. This one kind of harks back to the way we started the show tonight with a few ballads. Now, this is Omar Blondal. And it's taken from a compilation of his songs, 16 Songs of Newfoundland. Now, we'll sit in Gillian Welch on the far side of this one now. And this is called, from Omar Blondal, When Paddy McGinty Plays the Harp.
1: When Paddy McGinty plays the harp, you haven't a half a chance.

I. It's wonderful Irish music that is neither sharp nor flat when Paddy McGinty plays like that. Sunday, Monday, Tuesday, he's never got a blues day. There you'll find McGinty doing the best he can. Thursday, Friday, Saturday, you should ought to hear him play.

It's wonderful Irish music that is neither sharp nor flat when Paddy McGinty plays like that. When Paddy McGinty plays the harp, you haven't to have a chance. When Paddy McGinty plays the harp, you gotta get up and dance. The feet are wiggling, toes are jiggling, making the rafters ring, ta-ta. When Paddy McGinty plays the harp, you gotta get up and sing. Tooraloo, tooralay. If you're feeling sad, you'll soon be feeling gay. It's wonderful Irish music that is neither flat nor sharp when Paddy McGinty plays the harp. Sunday, Monday, Tuesday, he's never got a blues day. There you'll find McGinty doing the best he can. Thursday, Friday, Saturday, you should ought to hear him play.

sending that one out to Aideen and Sarah on the road from Emo as well. They were also at Forest Fest. That is Lloyd Cole and The Commotions and Brand New Friend from the album Easy Pieces, wasn't it? In the mid-80s. And before that from the Oh Brother, Where Art Thou soundtrack. Gillian Welch and Alison Krauss and Amy Lou Harris teaming up for I'll Fly Away. And before that again, we had Omar Blundell. Yeah, some old folky stuff from Newfoundland and When Paddy McGinty Plays the Harp. And more messages coming in there. Oh, Tom in Mitchelstown. Oh, he was suggesting earlier on that I didn't like him, but now he's really after turning on me. He says, yet again, Ray, thanks for nothing pathetic. He says, listen, Tom,

the talking, and boy did she do some great talking with those mesmerising vocals of hers. Sinead continues to mean the world to us all. I'm sure you've lined up some songs, but if you're looking for When the Wolf is Getting Married, we actually played it last week, and I wasn't aware that the anniversary was coming up, Paul, but it's one I'd love to hear from across the pond here in Maryland. And thank you so much for getting in touch. Yeah, I remember that day distinctly as well. I remember the exact moment I heard, because I was actually I was still kind of starting out here on Radio 1, and they had me sitting in for Ronan Collins, imagine, which was kind of, I was a little bit out of my depth, to be honest. But I just thought, this is just such massive news. But like everybody else, I turned on the John Creedon show and Late Date, and it was just, I think everyone just felt the exact same. Everyone was absolutely heartbroken that day, and reflected so much on who she was and what she meant to us all, and it was extremely emotional. Yeah, so thank you so much for getting in touch with that email, and I'll definitely bear that suggestion in mind for tomorrow night. This is another mighty artist to connect so emotionally with fans. This is country singer Blaze Foley. This is called The Moonlight Song.

There's Ladysmith Black Mambazo and their take on This Little Light of Mine. And before that, we had Sinead O'Connor, who we lost on July 26, 2023. And In This Heart, along with the Voice Squad, I believe, they're backing up on the vocals on that one. And we had Blaze Foley as well before that on Runner 3, and the Moonlight song taken from a compilation called The Dog Years. And thank you so much for everybody getting in touch. Hi to Joe in Clare. Appreciate that, Joe. And we have Catherine as well, who is missing Sinead tonight and was happy to hear the music. So, yeah, and somebody else there also on the road from Forest Fest was happy to hear Sinead, which is great. And thanks to Johnny Lynch and anybody that I haven't got to know. My apologies about that. Did I get to, this one, the Kate, is it, or Kate from Massachusetts, listening with my dad, and I'd love to hear Prefab Sprouts. Oh, sure, listen, we're long past the time for suggestions now. My apologies to yourself and to your dad, but sending all my best out there to Massachusetts. Thank you so much for getting in touch, and great to hear from stateside as always. I'm going to finish up with Miles Davis from the iconic Kind of Blue album, released in 1959. This is Blue in Green. August Leshaw Korja, Ihovagrift.

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1: RT News at 2 o'clock. I'm Autumn Corcoran. Good morning. Gardaí investigating allegations of historical sexual abuse at the Football Association of Ireland 3 decades ago have arrested the former coach Eamon Collins. He was arrested in Dublin yesterday morning by officers from the Garda National Protective Services Bureau. Mr. Collins is currently being detained at a Garda station in Dublin and can be questioned for up to 24 hours. One person has been killed after a vehicle ploughed into a crowd attending a pride parade in Berlin. At least 15 people celebrating in Tiergarten Park near the Brandenburg Gate were injured. German police have said that some have life-threatening injuries. A man has been charged in connection with a Garda investigation in which an explosive device was found in a car in County Monaghan. 44-year-old Simon O'Donovan appeared before the Special Criminal Court in Dublin last night. He was charged with the possession of an explosive substance after the car was stopped while travelling on the N2 south in Carrickmacross on Wednesday. Thousands of people from Ireland and abroad are expected to climb Crowpatrick in County Mayo today for the annual Reek Sunday pilgrimage. Masses will be celebrated hourly in a small church on the summit of Crowpatrick from 8 a.m. to 2 p.m. and confessions will also take place on the summit. Archbishop of Tuam and Bishop of Killala, Francis Duffy, said that road safety was the theme chosen for this Reek Sunday. Kerry and Mayo are set to face each other at the All-Ireland final today. Kicking off at 3:30 p.m. from Croke Park, live coverage will begin at 2:15 p.m. And the weather forecast, most cloudy with scattered outbreaks of light rain and drizzle. Lowest temperatures of 12 to 15 degrees, and that's all from the newsroom for now.
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1: RTE News at 3 o'clock. I'm Niall Gormley. Good morning. A man has been charged in connection with a Garda investigation in which an explosive device was found in a car in County Monaghan on Wednesday. 44-year-old Simon O'Donovan appeared before the Special Criminal Court in Dublin last night. He was charged with being in possession of explosive substances. He was denied bail and will appear before the Special Criminal Court tomorrow. Gardaí investigating allegations of historical sexual abuse at the Football Association of Ireland 3 decades ago have arrested the former coach Eamon Collins. He was arrested in Dublin yesterday morning by officers from the Garda National Protective Services Bureau. Mr. Collins is currently being detained at a Garda station in Dublin and can be questioned for up to 24 hours. One person has been killed after a car ploughed into a crowd attending a pride parade in Berlin. 16 people were injured in the celebrations in the Tiergarten Park near the Brandenburg Gate. German police have said that the car has been recovered and a suspect has been identified. Thousands of people from Ireland and abroad are expected to climb Crowpatrick in County Mayo today for the annual Reek Sunday pilgrimage. Archbishop of Tuam and Bishop of Killala Francis Duffy has said that road safety was the theme chosen for this Reek Sunday. Pilgrims have been climbing the 765-metre-high mountain for more than 1,500 years, where St Patrick is

0: football final later today. The game begins at 3:30 at Croke Park with live coverage on RTE2 and on the RTE player. And the weather forecast, mostly cloudy with scattered outbreaks of light rain and drizzle. Lowest temperatures of 12 to 15 degrees. That's all from the newsroom for the moment.
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She wants to play with the toys a while. And school's out early, and soon we'll be learning. And the lesson today is how to die. And then the bullhorn.

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1: RTE News at 4 o'clock. I'm Niall Gormley. Good morning. A man has been charged in connection with a Garda investigation in which an explosive device was found at a car in County Monaghan on Wednesday. 44-year-old Simon O'Donovan appeared before the Special Criminal Court in Dublin last night. He was charged with being in possession of explosives. He was denied bail and will appear before the Special Criminal Court tomorrow again. Gardaí investigating allegations of historical sexual abuse at the Football Association of Ireland 3 decades ago have arrested the former coach Eamon Collins. He was arrested in Dublin yesterday morning by officers from the Garda National Protective Services Bureau. Mr. Collins is currently being detained at a Garda station in Dublin and can be questioned for up to 24 hours. A manhunt is underway in Berlin after one person was killed when a car ploughed into a crowd attending a pride parade. 16 people were injured in the celebrations in the Tiergarten Park near the Brandenburg Gate. German police have said a suspect, believed connected to Islamist circles in the city, has been identified. Thousands of people from Ireland and abroad are expected to climb Croagh Patrick in County Mayo today for the annual Reek Sunday pilgrimage. Archbishop Francis Duffy said that the theme for Reek Sunday this year is road safety. Pilgrims have been climbing the 765-metre-high mountain for more than 1,500 years, where St Patrick is said to have spent 40 days and nights fasting on its summit. Kerry and Mayo

0: are set to face each other in the All-Ireland final later today. The game starts at 3:30 in Croke Park with live coverage on RTE2 television and the RTE player. And the weather forecast, mostly cloudy with scattered outbreaks of light rain and drizzle. Lowest temperatures of 12 to 15 degrees. That's all from the newsroom for the moment.
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0: RT News at 5 o'clock. I'm Autumn Corcoran. Good morning. One person has been killed after a vehicle ploughed into a crowd attending a pride parade in Berlin. At least 16 people celebrating in Tiergarten Park near the Brandenburg Gate were injured. A police spokesperson has said that the suspect, who is allegedly linked to what they called Islamist circles, has been identified but not yet arrested. Hundreds of thousands of people in the German capital had been attending the annual event known as Christopher Street Day. Gardaí investigating allegations of historical sexual abuse at the Football Association of Ireland 3 decades ago have arrested the former coach, Eamon Collins. He was arrested in Dublin yesterday morning by officers from the Garda National Protective Services Bureau. The Garda investigation commenced following a joint investigation by RTE and the Sunday Independent. A number of women spoke out on the RTE Investigates programme Girls in Green, which was broadcast 2 years ago and made allegations of inappropriate behaviour. In a written statement issued by his solicitors in 2024, Mr. Collins says that he denied any improper relationship or conduct by him while he was involved as a coach. The FAI subsequently met the women and issued a public apology. A man has been charged in connection with a Garda investigation in which an explosive device was found in a car in County Monaghan. He appeared before the Special Criminal Court in Dublin last night. Simon O'Donovan, aged 44, did not have legal representation due to the ongoing strike by criminal legal aid lawyers. Mr. O'Donovan will appear before the Special Criminal Court again tomorrow. And the weather forecast today will be mostly cloudy with patchy rain, drizzle and mist. Highest temperatures of 15 to 21 degrees. And that's all from the newsroom for now.
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1: And here we are again. Happy Sunday, the 26th of July. You're welcome along. It is Lillian Smith with you live from our Cork City Centre studios. Rising Time here on RTE Radio 1. And it's a day of anniversaries and birthdays. Sinead O'Connor, 3 years dead today. We have so much music from Sinead throughout the programme. Mick Jagger has a birthday and more besides, so do please stay tuned. First up though this morning, let's head over to the news desk and get an update. Once again this morning with Kate Egan.
2: Thanks, Lillian, and good morning from the newsroom. Gardaí investigating allegations of historical sexual abuse at the Football Association of Ireland 3 decades ago have arrested the former coach, Eamon Collins. He was arrested in Dublin yesterday morning by officers from the Gardaí National Protective Services Bureau. The Gardaí investigation commenced following a joint investigation by RTE and the Sunday Independent. A number of women spoke out on the RTE Investigates programme, Girls in Green, which was broadcast 2 years ago, and made allegations of inappropriate behaviour. In a written statement issued by his solicitors in 2024, Mr. Collins said he denied any improper relationship or conduct by him while he was involved as a coach. The FAI subsequently met the women and issued a public apology. One person has been killed after a vehicle plowed into a crowd attending a pride parade in Berlin. At least 16 people celebrating in Tiergarten Park near the Brandenburg Gate were injured. Police have said a manhunt involving helicopters and officers from several German states was underway across the capital this morning. According to a police spokesperson, the suspect, believed to have links to Islamist circles, has been identified but not yet arrested. A man has been charged in connection with a Gardaí investigation in which an explosive device was found in a car in County Monaghan. He appeared before the Special Criminal Court in Dublin last night. Simon O'Donovan, aged 44, did not have legal representation due to the ongoing strike by criminal legal aid lawyers. Mr. O'Donovan was remanded in custody and will appear before the Special Criminal Court again tomorrow. And authorities in southwest France have ordered another 55,000 people to evacuate the area around Bordeaux as wildfires continue to burn. The French Prime Minister, Sébastien Lecornu, has warned that unfavourable weather conditions are complicating efforts to control the flames. In Spain, the Interior Ministry announced a series of new evacuations as wildfires raged near Madrid, killing at least one person overnight. And the weather forecast today will be mostly cloudy with patchy light rain, drizzle and mist. Breezy with moderate to fresh westerly winds. Highest temperatures 15 to 21 degrees. Coolest in the northwest and warmest in the south. And that's all for now. Back to you, Lillian.
1: Thanks so much, Kate. We'll talk to you again at 7. And over to Met Éireann now with more on the weather, and specifically it's the sea area forecast from Met Éireann this morning with Gerry Murphy. Good morning, Gerry.
3: Thank you very much indeed, Lillian, and a very good morning. Well, here is the sea area forecast for the next 24 hours. The meteorological there is a small craft warning in operation. The meteorological situation at 0300 hours. Ireland lies in a moderate to fresh westerly airflow between a depression of 979 hectopascals centred west of southern Norway and an anticyclone of 1030 hectopascals centred near the Azores. Weak frontal troughs move southeastwards over the country. Forecast for coasts from Cairnsore Point to Mizenhead to Slinehead. Wind west to northwest, force 5 or 6, decreasing force 4 or 5 imminent, soon occasionally reaching force 6 between Roaches Point and Mizenhead, later decreasing force 3 or 4, and then backing southwesterly overnight between Mizenhead and Slinehead. Weather patchy rain and drizzle, mainly in the west. Visibility moderate or poor in rain or drizzle, but otherwise good. Forecast for coasts from Slinehead to Rossom Point to Fairhead. Wind west to northwest, force 5 to 7, soon decreasing force 4 to 6, later decreasing force 3 or 4, and backing southwesterly overnight. Weather, occasional outbreaks of rain and drizzle. Visibility, moderate or poor in rain and drizzle, but otherwise good. Forecast for coasts from Fairhead to Howth Head to Cairnsore Point and for the Irish Sea. Wind westerly force 5 or 6, soon decreasing force 3 or 4 south of Howth Head, later becoming west to northwest force 4 or 5 for all of the region. Weather, patchy rain and drizzle, mainly further north. Visibility, moderate or poor in rain or drizzle, but otherwise good. The outlook then for a further 24 hours until 6am on Tuesday. Moderate to fresh west to southwest winds, backing south to southwest on Monday afternoon. Rain spreading eastwards on Monday, mainly affecting sea areas over the northern half of the country. And now the coastal reports at 5am. Malin Head, west-northwest, 23 knots, cloudy, 6 miles.

0: 1001, rising slowly. Buoy M5 off the South Wexford coast, west northwest 24 knots, gust 37 knots, wave height 2 metres, 1006 steady. Roaches Point, northwest 26 knots, gust 36 knots, cloudy 16 miles, 1008, rising slowly. Valentia, north northwest 11 knots, gust 21 knots, cloudy 9 miles, 1011, rising slowly. Belmullet, west northwest 17 knots, gust 28 knots, cloudy 6 miles, 1007, rising slowly. And Dublin Airport, west 16 knots, cloudy 10 miles, 1004, and steady. Well, that's the end of the sea area forecast. I'll be back with a detailed land area forecast shortly before 8 o'clock. But now, back to you, Lillian.
1: Thank you so much. That's Gerry Murphy there at Met Erin. And as he said, he'll be back a little bit later on with more. Let's start this morning with Rufus Wainwright for our friends in Berlin.

Sending love to Berlin, Rufus Wainwright and Tyr Carton starting us off on the programme this morning. You're welcome along. It is Lillian Smith, and who, her entirely own fault, has managed to lock herself out of one of her computers this morning. Why am I speaking about myself in the third person? I changed my password. It worked. I logged into the other computer. It didn't work. If I log out of this computer to change the password again, I will lock myself out of the on-air computer. And we can't have that. Anyway, what it means for you is I have no access to text messages or to WhatsApps this morning. I'm sorry, but you can still email me, lillian@rte.ie. It's a day of anniversaries. Sinead O'Connor dead 3 years today, which is just so hard to believe. 3 years gone by so quickly. The music lives on. Plenty from her this morning on the programme. And indeed, we'll be sending birthday greetings to Michael Jagger as well. So plenty to enjoy. Some great tunes. Let's start from Sinead with This Is To Mother You.

Happy birthday, Mick Jagger, born on this day in 1943. I do love the Graham Parsons version of that as well, but Wild Horses it was. And before that, our own wild, wonderful woman, Sinead O'Connor. It's the third anniversary of her death, the first of many songs on the programme from her this morning. This is To Mother You. Trish, good morning. Says she was passing Sinead's old house in Bray last night. And it's been renovated, so it's been gutted. That's the way it goes, though. I think she had sold it before she had died, though. Regular listeners will be aware of our correspondent in Provence, near Salerne, and that is Mike McRedmond. Good morning, Mike. And they did have to grab bags and run during the week because of the encroaching wildfires, but back home again now. But do stay safe and do mind yourself in the coming weekend. Oh, it's just been horrendous. Plenty of other people getting in touch regarding via email. I'm so sorry again about the texting and the messaging, so please don't. I just have no access to them. It is my fault. There's Tony Conlon. Good morning, Tony, from Drumcar in County Louth. First-time emailer, long-time listener. Great to hear from you. How's it going? Loads of birthdays in the Ennis family. And Anita Ennis and Noreen Ennis Dunn are today. And Ursula Ganey in Castle Cove in County Kerry. Happy birthday to you all. A very special day in the Ennis family, we're told. And Mila Boikas, Mary Ennis. Quite a few of the texts have Mayo Fissam on them, or the emails even. So the Kerry people are like, we don't have to ask. But we'll have a couple of tunes for the All-Ireland a little bit later on. Watch out, Waterford. The girls are back in town. There's Kay listening in Stoke-on-Church this morning, packing the bags for the trip to Dungarvan to join Maggie, Rose, Martin and all the Landers gang. And my girls Emma and Lucy with four grandchildren will also be joining us. It's going to be a wild week. Sounds like it. Have the best of times. More from Sinead now this morning, and another beautiful, easy one. Michael O'Connor tuning in and listening live in Chicago. This might help you sleep. It's Sinead and Lay Your Head Down.

JJ Cale. He died on this day in 2013. He's one of those artists I can thank my older brother for introducing to me a long, long time ago. But they're the sensitive kind. We'll have another from him a little bit later on in the programme. And of course, Sinead before that from the film Albert Nobbs. And that was Lay Your Head Down. 6:30 already. There is James Kilbane. Good morning. Heading from Achill on the road for Croker. A great day for rural Ireland and the meeting of Mayo and Kerry once again. Mayo for Sam. One moment in time, please. Listen. My dearly beloved said to me the other day, or I said to him, I don't even think Kerry people would begrudge me.

0: winning this time, and he was like, he must be joking. They're not going up there to lose. We'll see what happens next. Good morning from Alton Mackin and Uachtaráid. This weekend is my youngest daughter Anya's birthday, so please wish her a happy, happy birthday. Her arrival enriched my life and my late wife's life as well. Good to hear from you, and a very happy Sunday to you and a happy birthday to daughter Anya. Good morning, Connor, listening there in the Glanfia Country House in Killarney. Success for the kingdom today. There you have it. I knew the Kerry people would be back on. Send birthday greetings, please, to my lovely daughter-in-law, Trish Rooney, with thanks from Mary. So Mary Rooney passing on the love there. Nice to hear from you this morning. And you can email Lillian at rte.ie. My apologies once again regarding the texts and the messages, but that is my own fault. But hey, I'm also available on Instagram, Lillian Smith Radio 1. There you go. Will we have some Dusty Springfield? She's on the way.
1: I became aware of the music that was wafting from the furthest corner, the session corner. My foot was jigging, my head was bobbing, my fingers tapping on the countertop.
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3: 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If they were fazed by the enormity of the occasion, they clearly weren't showing it.
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A great song written by Neil Diamond and a great version from Elvis Presley, and The Grass Won't Pay No Mind, the Tupelo Honey himself. And that's what we heard from Dusty Springfield just before that. 20 to 7 already. Hello, Lillian. I was wondering if you could give our first food festival a plug. It's starting this Sunday, July 26th at 10 a.m. in the Hub, Castlereagh. There are food stalls, barbecue, demos, talks, face painting, and on Monday evening at 7, also in the Hub, we have Castlereagh native and Cork resident Orla McAndrews giving a food demo. The theme is Love Your Larder. Love the programme, Benny O'Connell. Have a fantastic time there in Castlereagh today. Here's young Bernie. Bernie says, any chance of a bit of Tom Jones? I'm heading

0: over to London to help the sis celebrate her 70th. I'm much, much younger and need to familiarise myself with some of his tunes. Please, to Bernie Watch. Keep up the good work. Oh, Bernie, I hear you. My baby boy turned 20 last week and I haven't aged a day. It's a miracle.
1: What's new, pussycat? Whoa, whoa, whoa. What's new, pussycat?

The Nose Knows. Tom Jones, of course, and What's New, Pussycat. Greetings, Lillian, and we're en route to the Holy Mountain. Of course, it's Reek Sunday. Is it going to be really, really busy this morning so everyone gets it done, so to speak, before the All-Ireland? Or is it just going to be quiet all around? Who knows? But anyway, lovely to hear the beautiful tributes to Sinead O'Connor this morning. En route to Croagh-Patrick, taking the partially completed new N5 Dublin to Westport route, where many of the on-site diggers and cherry pickers are festooned with Kerry flags. There'll probably be a Kerry jersey in there. There's always a Kerry jersey. A wonderful day at the Galway International Arts Festival yesterday on its penultimate day. Some very special moments. So if I'm feeling financially and physically deficient this evening, at least I'll be spiritually and emotionally uplifted, though that might not be enough to get me up the stairs at work tomorrow morning. Dara Kelly in Tulsk in County Roscommon. Mind how you go. Do you know what? I knew the Kerry people would be on, and they're not messing around. Any chance you'd play To War from Cormac Begley? It's a jig. For all of us Kerry fans heading to Croke Park today, safe travels to both Kerry and Mayo fans. Best wishes, Anne-Marie in Killarney. Good morning, Anne-Marie.

Buddy Holly first, and that'll be the day. And there, of course, the Rolling Stones and Not Fade Away. Mick Jagger, 83 years today. Good morning, John. Nice to hear from you. And you emailed to say, Lillian, it wouldn't be a proper rising time if you weren't breaking something or locking yourself out. You have a point. I may not thank you for making it. But I tell you what, I was in Spain on St. John's Eve. And at midnight, they walk backwards. It's the only night in the Costel Sol, anyway, that they are allowed to light bonfires on the beaches. And then at midnight, you walk into the sea backwards to kind of wash yourself of the bad luck. And going forward, you'll have good luck. So it doesn't appear to have worked. Another anniversary today. It's the anniversary of the death of a woman who defined the early sound of Motown. It's Mary Wells. She died on this day in 1992.

Another fantastic song involving Orla Gartland. She's so talented. With Matt Maltese, that's on the Radio 1 recommends list. It is so perfect. And before that, we were remembering Mary Wells on her anniversary. She died on this day in 1992. And we heard You Beat Me to the Punch. Say hi to Trish and her dog Dolly, listening to you from Bird Hill while sharing a cup of coffee. Does the coffee make the dog very jumpy? Enjoying the show this morning is Anne, Elvis, Rolling Stones and Buddy Holly. Sadness and delight. That's what it's all about, isn't it? And Call Me the Breeze, a JJ Cale request. We heard from him already. I do have another one. I'm very fond of Call Me the Breeze, so we'll see how we go with that. We'll be heading over to the news very shortly, and we have another hour of music, more from the Rolling Stones, more from Sinead O'Connor as well. It's also the anniversary of the release of Johnny Cash's song A Boy Named Sue. There's a Sledgehammer anniversary and more besides. What did we say that was? It was a jig. Right. Cormac Begley.

0: Coming up on Sunday with Miriam. Former MEP and IRA activist Martina Anderson has written her autobiography with details from the Bogside to Brixton prison to the European Parliament, including a very personal first chapter. Also this week, young spoken word poet Lavi Olopona from Cork brings both her traveller and Nigerian background into her work, and comedian Serena Terry brought us the hilarious Mammy Banter. She's bringing her new show to the Edinburgh Fringe.
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7: Good morning, Dominic, and he wants me to remind drivers to watch out for the skiddy roads now that the rain has come and there's bound to be a song. Maybe a hard drain's going to fall. 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
8: The news with Kate Egan. Good morning. Gardaí investigating allegations of historical sexual abuse at the Football Association of Ireland 3 decades ago have arrested the former coach Eamon Collins. He was arrested in Dublin yesterday morning by officers from the Garda National Protective Services Bureau. The Garda investigation commenced following a joint investigation by RTE and the Sunday Independent. A number of women spoke out on the RTE Investigates programme, Girls in Green, which was broadcast 2 years ago and made allegations of inappropriate behaviour. In a written statement issued by his solicitors in 2024, Mr. Collins said he denied any improper relationship or conduct by him while he was involved as a coach. The FAI subsequently met the women and issued a public

0: apology. A man has been charged in connection with the Garda investigation in which an explosive device was found in a car in County Monaghan. Simon O'Donovan, aged 44, with an address at Spurran Road on Dublin 12, appeared before the Special Criminal Court yesterday evening. He was charged with being in possession of explosive substances at St. Lawrence Road in Chapel Lizard in Dublin on the 22nd of July. Mr. O'Donovan was remanded in custody and will appear before the Special Criminal Court again tomorrow. One person has been killed and 16 others injured after a vehicle ploughed into a crowd attending a pride parade in Berlin. The incident occurred in Tiergarten Park near Brandenburg Gate. Police said a manhunt involving helicopters and officers from several German states was underway across the German capital this morning. Police said the suspect is believed to have links to Islamist circles and has been identified but not yet arrested. Hundreds of thousands of people in the German capital have been attending the annual event known as Christopher Street Day. And authorities in France have said that 220,000 people have now been evacuated from a wildfire burning in the southwest of the country. The evacuation of 55,000 more people was ordered from the area near Bordeaux yesterday, as the French Interior Minister said it was highly likely to be the largest peacetime civilian evacuation operation ever carried out in France. In Spain, the Interior Ministry announced a series of new evacuations as wildfires raged near Madrid, killing at least one person overnight. Now the weather.
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0: Today will be mostly cloudy with patchy light rain, drizzle and mist, breezy with moderate to fresh westerly winds and highest temperatures 15 to 21 degrees, coolest in the northwest and warmest in the south. And that's all from the newsroom for now.
3: Thank you so much, Kate Egan at the Radio 1 News Desk, and you are very welcome back to Rising Time. It's Lillian Smith here, live in our Cork City Centre studios. Nice enough morning. We only had a very light sprinkle of rain yesterday. I was on to my sister in Dingle, where they had an absolute soaker, which was very welcome, but plenty of scattered showers about, but still warm. Any other summer, we'd take it with a heart and a half. Good morning, Peter, tuned in Cork, and thanks for the music. It's a beautiful morning here. It sure is. Cormac Begley was very fitting. Best of luck to both teams today. Good morning and greetings to you, Jack, and a good morning and greetings to Marion. Marion is in Leitrim and sending greetings to Emily, who's heading out for a day in the Wicklow Mountains. There's Jerry tuned in, and great to hear the King. Elvis gone 49 years soon. Yeah, that's August, isn't it? Is the anniversary of his death, and I had played that one already. Getting in contact with me this morning is quite simple. It's only email lillian@rte.ie. If you're on social media, it's Instagram, Lillian Smith, Radio 1, all one word, and the one is numerical. We're marking the 83rd birthday of Mick Jagger. We're remembering Sinead O'Connor on the third anniversary of her death. We had JJ Cale as well. It's his anniversary. We'll have a second from him. But first up, You're So Vain. Thank you.

Call Me The Breeze indeed. JJ Cale there. And before that, we started with You Were So Vain. Mick Jagger taking himself out of the running for being the subject of that by making sure he sang on it. No, apparently it's David Geffen, Carly Simon has said since. But it'll always be a little bit of Mick in your head, won't it? You're So Vain, such a great song. 12 minutes now after 7. Will we take a quick look at just a few of this morning's Sunday newspaper headlines? And the Sunday Independent is patients stuck in hospital for 400 days in backlog, and lawyers face blacklisting in legal aid row. Sunday World this morning, Hennessy mob mauls at war, and the Northern Ireland edition is Eleanor forced to quit caravan park. That's Eleanor Donaldson. The Irish Mail on Sunday has Dee Forbes on the front page there, and that is Sun Shines on Dee Forbes. That's the headline. And the Business Post, just one story there at the moment. On alert, ministers brace for toughest budget in years, and more later on, and they'll be taking a look at it on the Brendan O'Connor show as well, and more on the papers as well. Let's go to the Radio 1 recommends list now, and this is Alison Russell featuring Cassius and Searchlight.

Alison Russell featuring Cassius. I like that a lot. It's called Searchlight. Now, during the little news break there, I managed to get my computer up and running. So you can text me and you can send me a WhatsApp now. 087-032-3232. I was just about to give you my own one there. That wouldn't do. 51551 is the text number. And a few coming through already. Congratulations to the Cork Lady Miners. Back-to-back All-Ireland football champions. Congratulations to Captain Laura Walsh, all the team and management, and a fabulous homecoming to Mourne Abbey last night. Congratulations to you. Carl, good morning. That's a nice story, which I'm not allowed to read out. Okay, and greetings to Martin, listening in Scotland. He'll be listening in next weekend. I hope it's a good game at Croke Park. Good morning and greetings, and a special hello to everyone involved in organising a big screen for the Mall in Castlebar today. David and Dwayne and all the dedicated staff of Mayo County Council working very late last night. The Chamber of Commerce, local businesses and wonderful volunteers. Hope everyone has a fantastic day. Thank you, says Anne. And Tim, good morning. Wondering, is there a recording of yesterday's show? It doesn't seem to be up on the player. And it's one of life's pleasures, Tim. Around the farm listening to the show during the day. I will check that out. Someone else was on to me to say that it hadn't appeared. So yes, I will flag that and find out what's going on. Pat says Kerry 211, Mayo 7 points. Pat? No. Good morning and greetings to Billy, tuned in there in Monaghan. The rain came at least a little bit up here in Monaghan. The days of leaving the house without even a jumper are gone. Ah, well, the laundry's loss is the flower's gain. You know what? I wouldn't discount the hot weather coming back again. We're remembering Sinead O'Connor on the programme this morning on this, the third anniversary of her death. With Shane.

This week on the Southwind Blows, coming to you from the tip of the Dingle Peninsula in the Kingdom of Kerry, we bring you songs from Ellie O'Neill, from Fergus O'Farrell, and from Bell X1. We hear tunes from Steve Cooney and Seamus Begley, and we hear a nightingale or two sing for us. So join me, Philip King, for the Southwind Blows this Sunday evening at 10 here on RTE Radio 1 and on the RTE Radio Player app.

0: Sinead O'Connor's version of the Ode to Billy Joan, a pretty good one too. And before that, with Shane McGowan, it was Haunted. We'll have one more from Sinead before the end of the programme. Wish safe travels and best of luck to Adele Heaney and her family, travelling from Mayo this morning, and especially to Owen McGreal, her nephew, and that comes in from the Minot. Kevin wonders, will today be the day that Mayo reach the summit? The old Reek Sunday thing is getting a bit of traction, all right. Rachel in West Cork, good morning and greetings, and thank you very much. Greetings from the Kingdom this morning. Sandwiches made and the flask of tea is brewing. Just hitting the long road to headquarters. Kiriaboo, and that comes in from the Kerry Man. Yvonne is suggesting some Molly O'Mahony. I haven't played Molly in a while. She's playing at Fuddle Fest on the 15th and 16th of August, and that's on our farm in Wexford. Fantastic. Do remind me closer to the date as well. I'll be on for Shea Monday to Friday that week, so do check that out and give me a reminder, but you'll probably hear her before then as well. And a couple of emails. My sister, no name given though, but currently listening in, and I was wondering if you could wish her good luck for her Belfast half marathon, and that comes in with thanks from Leo and Tim regarding the rising time on the player. I have spoken to a man who's going to speak to somebody else, so hopefully that will be rectified sooner rather than later. And wish James O'Rourke from Killina in Cadbury Kildare a very happy 70th birthday. The best husband, dad, granddad and brother-in-law in the world. Love you lots from all the family. Family, thank you and have a lovely day. And that comes in from Ita.
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4: Well, my daddy left home when I was 3, and he didn't leave much to Ma and me. Just this old guitar and an empty bottle of booze. Now, I don't blame him because he run and hid, but the meanest thing that he ever did was before he left, he went and named me Sue. Well, he must have thought that it was quite a joke, and it got a lot of laughs from lots of folks. It seems I had to fight my whole life through. Some gal would giggle and I'd get red, and some guy'd laugh and I'd bust his head. I'll tell you, life ain't easy for a boy named Sue.

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Well, it was Gatlinburg in mid-July, and I just hit town and my throat was dry. I thought I'd

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I tell you, I fought tougher men, but I really can't remember when. He kicked like a mule and he bit like a crocodile. I heard him laugh and then I heard him cussing. He went for his gun and I pulled mine first. He stood there looking at me and I saw him smile. He said, son, this world is rough, and if a man's gonna make it, he's gotta be tough. And I know I wouldn't be there to help you along. So I give you that name and I said goodbye. I knew you'd have to get tough or die. And it's that name that helped to make you strong. Yeah. He said, now you just fought one hell of a fight, and I know you hate me and you got the right to kill me now, and I wouldn't blame you if you do. But you ought to thank me before I die for the gravel in your guts and the spit in your eye, cause I'm the son of a bitch that named you Sue. Yeah, well, what could I do? What could I do?

0: think about him now and then, every time I try and every time I win. And if I ever have a son, I think I'm gonna name him Bill or George, any damn thing, but Sue, I still ain't that bad. Yeah.
1: Released on this day in 1969, that's Johnny Cash there, and A Boy Named Sue. Right, back to the recommends list. And a Kerry man, it's Pa Sheehy.

And just when it looked like it's over and done, we pray to the sky, oh, we pray to the sun, I go from

The Saw Doctors, of course, and To Win Just Once. And before that, it's on the Radio 1 Recommends list. It's the current single from Pa Sheehy, and it's On Top of Bin Bawn. Coming up to 17 minutes now before 8, it's RT Radio 1. Good morning. Let us fly back to this day in 1986, and it was a new number one hit on the US singles charts. It only reached number 4 in the UK, but it was, I think, not to diss the song, the video was a huge, huge part of that, and the innovative style of it. It's Peter Gabriel I'm talking about, of course, and it's Sledgehammer, 40 years ago today.

There we go. Sorry to break your hearts that it's 40 years old. Sledgehammer. Peter Gabriel there, Kate. I apologise. A request for Lucy and Mom taking a breather and relaxing in bed. It's Sunday morning, listening to the tune Sledgehammer. 40 years old, OMG. It's a semi-cloudy Dublin. Reg says, good morning and greetings and heading out fishing again. I hope you did well and caught a few yesterday. And greetings to Ciarán listening in Rathfarnham, suggesting some Tom Waits, whom I haven't played on the programme in a while. I must be frank. Now, I had a request for a small baby and there she is. Good morning, baby Juno, with Mom Vicky. Baby Juno is just 1 week old. Aww. So she's getting some musical education via the show, which we love. Perhaps a bit of Maura O'Connell over and pout. Vicky, remind me next weekend, I'll play some Maura O'Connell. It'll be a 3-day weekend for me. Next weekend, I'll be here Saturday, Sunday and bank holiday Monday morning. So lots of tunes to look forward to. Again, all going well and I don't lock myself out or fall down the stairs again or anything like that. One more for birthday boy Mick and one more from Sinead.

Happy birthday to him. Jumpin' Jack Flash, of course, the Rolling Stones, many from them this morning on the programme, and barely touching the sides, so to speak. So that's it from me for this weekend. Jan, your host for the rest of the morning from Lillian Smith in our Cork studios. You take care. Good luck to both teams in the All-Ireland final. I won't call it. I'm usually wrong anyway. We'll play out remembering Sinead O'Connor once again on the third anniversary of her death. We miss you, Sinead. Bye for now.

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1: Now at 7:55, let's head over to Met Aaron for the RTE weather forecast with Gerry Murphy.
2: Thank you very much indeed, Jan, and a very good morning. Well, over the coming week, the weather over Ireland will continue quite warm, but it will be mixed with some rain or showers at times, especially in the west and north. Now, today is going to be mostly cloudy with some patchy light rain, drizzle and mist, mainly over the west and north of the country. Some sunny spells will develop through the day, and the best of these will be in the south and east. It will be breezy with moderate to fresh westerly winds and highest temperatures of 15 to 21 degrees, coolest in the northwest and warmest in the south. But overall, there should be quite good conditions this afternoon for the All-Ireland final between Kerry and Mayo. Then tonight will be mainly dry with some clear spells and some patchy drizzle. Cloud will increase from the west overnight, bringing rain and drizzle to western parts of Connacht and Ulster by morning. And the temperatures tonight will fall to between 10 and 14 degrees, with moderate westerly breezes decreasing light southwesterly. Tomorrow, Monday, will be mostly cloudy with outbreaks of rain and drizzle, mainly over the northern half of the country and most persistent in the northwest. It will be drier towards the south and southeast, with just some patchy drizzle and a few brighter intervals. Highest temperatures for Monday of 16 to 23 degrees, with moderate southwest breezes, and again it will be warmest in the south. A very mild, humid night on Monday night with lowest temperatures of 15 to 18 degrees and some drizzle. Tuesday warm and humid as well with outbreaks of rain and drizzle, mainly over Ulster and Connacht with temperatures of 19 to 25 degrees. Wednesday will continue warm and humid with drizzle at first, but later in Wednesday there is

0: the potential for some heavy showers to develop, and they'll continue into Wednesday night. And beyond that, then Thursday, Friday and next weekend will be a little bit cooler, temperatures in the high teens to low 20s, with a fair amount of dry weather and a few showers at times as well. But for today, a fair amount of cloud, some patchy rain or drizzle, mainly in the west and north, with the brighter conditions in the east and south. And that's the forecast. Good morning.
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1: Coming up on World Report with Fiacra O'Kyunna, health workers battle the latest Ebola virus outbreak in Congo, Japan's largest anti-war protest in decades, and how a UNESCO town in Slovakia wants to be removed from the World Heritage List. That's all on the way shortly. First, though, at 8 o'clock, it's over to Kate Egan in the newsroom.
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11: Good morning. The headlines: Gardaí investigating allegations of historical sexual abuse at the Football Association of Ireland 3 decades ago have arrested the former coach Eamon Collins. A man has been charged in connection with the Gardaí investigation, in which an explosive device was found in a car in County Monaghan. And defending champions Kerry take on Mayo in today's All-Ireland football final at Croke Park. Gardaí investigating allegations of historical sexual abuse at the Football Association of Ireland 3 decades ago have arrested the former coach Eamon Collins. He was arrested in Dublin yesterday morning by officers from the Gardaí National Protective Services Bureau. Harry Manning reports.
12: The Gardaí investigation commenced following a joint investigation by RTE and the Sunday Independent. A number of women spoke out on the RTE Investigate programme Girls in Green, which was broadcast 2 years ago, and made allegations of inappropriate behaviour. In a written statement issued by his solicitors in 2024, Mr. Collins said he emphatically and unreservedly denied any improper relationship or conduct by him while he was involved as a coach on a football training course in West County, Dublin that commenced in 1996, which

0: they noted was more than 25 years ago. The FEI subsequently met the women and issued a public apology. The Garda National Protective Services Bureau, which specialises in cases of sexual abuse, coercion and domestic violence, commenced a criminal investigation and detectives arrested Mr Collins yesterday morning. He is currently being detained at a Garda station in Dublin and can be questioned for up to 24 hours. In a statement last night, Gardaí confirmed the arrest and detention of a man as part of the investigation into allegations of historical sexual abuse involving a national sporting organisation in the 1990s. Harry Manning, RT News.
1: A man has been charged in connection with a Garda investigation in which an explosive device was found in a car in County Monaghan. Simon O'Donovan, aged 44, with an address at Spurran Road in Dublin 12, appeared before the Special Criminal Court yesterday evening. He was charged with being in possession of explosive substances at St Lawrence Road in Chapel Lizard in Dublin on the 22nd of July. Mr O'Donovan was remanded in custody and will appear before the Special Criminal Court again tomorrow. A manhunt is underway in Berlin after a person was killed and 17 others were injured when a car ploughed into a crowd attending a pride parade. The incident occurred in Tiergarten Park near the Brandenburg Gate. Police said the suspect is believed to have links to Islamist circles and has been identified but not yet arrested. Authorities in France have said that 220,000 people have now been evacuated from a wildfire burning in the southwest of the country. The evacuation of 55,000 more people was ordered from the area near Bordeaux yesterday, as the Interior Minister said it was highly likely to be the largest peacetime civilian evacuation operation ever carried out in France. In Spain, the Interior Ministry announced a series of new evacuations as wildfires raged near Madrid, killing at least one person overnight. Thousands of pilgrims are expected to climb Croagh Patrick in County Mayo today for the annual Reek Sunday pilgrimage. Masses will be celebrated hourly in the small church on the summit of the mountain until 2 p.m. Defending champions Kerry face Mayo in today's All-Ireland football final at Croagh Patrick. Kerry are vying to win their 40th title, while Mayo are aiming to bridge a 75-year gap and take home their fourth All-Ireland title. Here's our Gaelic Games correspondent, Marty Morrissey.
2: The All-Ireland football final day has finally arrived. But what a championship we've had. 34 counties, including New York and London, began the journey in April. But today, only two counties are still standing. This championship has been different. Kerry, as All-Ireland champions, would probably have expected to be heading to Croagh Park today. But Mayo? Well, maybe not. That's the beauty of it all. As the thousands of supporters travel the long journeys from faraway places, be that Kenmare, Belmullet, New York or Sydney, people will be discussing the positives and negatives of both teams. Kerry have quality footballers in every line, from goalkeeper Shane Murphy to top of the left Dylan Gainey. Mayo have the most talented full forward line in the country, in Dara Byrne, Ryan O'Donoghue and Kobe MacDonald. How will Mayo cope with the challenge posed by the Clifford brothers, Paddy and David? Can Bob Toohey and Jack Carney gain an advantage in midfield for the green and red of Mayo? So many questions. And the final one. Will this afternoon in Croagh Park see Kerry win their 40th title, or can Mayo bridge a 75-year gap and win their fourth All-Ireland title? You can hear it all on RT Radio 1 this afternoon on Sunday Sport, or see how it all unfolds on the Sunday game on RT2 TV.
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3: Controversial Odnish Illumina report. We hear from the Ukrainian embassy and Minister of State, Limerick TD, Niall Collins. Former Children's Minister Catherine Sapone calls for the development at Bessborough to be paused to allow for a more extensive examination of the site. The free criminal legal aid payment standoff. Can it be resolved before Tuesday's walkout? And is changing land use putting Ireland more at risk of wildfires? That's all coming up on This Week with me, Fiacra O'Kiana, on RTE Radio 1 at 1 o'clock.
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1: Today will be mostly cloudy with patchy light rain, drizzle and mist, breezy with moderate to fresh westerly winds and highest temperatures of 15 to 21 degrees, coolest in the northwest and warmest in the south. And that's all from the newsroom for now.
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1: 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He'll be grand. I'll get him to give you a call. 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
4: I became aware of the music that was wafting from the furthest corner, the session corner. My foot was jigging, my head was bobbing, my fingers tapping on the countertop.
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6: 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Some of the players dragged on cigarettes, others chewed gum. If they were fazed by the enormity of the occasion, they clearly weren't showing it.
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8: 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Sean McRaymond, Seamus Ennis, Norris Davidson, P.P. Maguire and myself came in as outside broadcast officers or scriptwriters.
7: 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That's Bowman Sunday 8:30 in about 20 minutes' time.
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11: Good morning on today's programme. Japan is witnessing its largest anti-war protests in decades. But what might it mean for its government? And why one picture-perfect town in Slovakia wants to be removed from the UNESCO World Heritage List. First, though, we go to Congo, where the health ministry has said more than 1,200 people have died and 2,900 more are infected from the latest Ebola virus strain. The epicenter of the outbreak is Ituri province, an extremely poor and remote area which has been devastated by over three decades of armed conflict. Medical staff and other health workers tasked with stopping the spread of the disease lack basic equipment, including protective clothing. Emmett Livingston sends this report.
12: At the hospital in Mongwalu in Ituri province in eastern Congo, coffins are an all too common sight. Perched on a hill overlooking the mining town of about 130,000 people, this hospital receives new Ebola patients every day. Many don't come out alive. And the sound of wails and laments from mourners is ever present. It's not easy to offer care in Mongwalu. This wasn't a place the outside world paid any attention to until it became ground zero for the Ebola outbreak in Congo. Many people are suspicious of aid workers, and the area is remote, filled with informal gold mines and armed groups. But on May 15th, Congo announced an Ebola outbreak there after investigations into a string of mysterious deaths confirmed that the disease was circulating. It had likely been spreading for many weeks, if not months, before then. According to residents in one neighbourhood of Mongwalu, starting from March, people began dying in their homes after coughing up blood, a telltale sign of an Ebola infection. Tests for the most common species of Ebola, called Zaire, came up negative. It was only later discovered that a species of the Ebola virus called Bundibugyo was spreading. There's no vaccine for this. By now, Ebola has spread far beyond Mongwalu across eastern Congo, and it shows no sign of stopping. According to the latest figures from the Congolese Health Ministry, more than 2,900 people have been infected and more than 1,200 people have died. the official figures are climbing extremely quickly, putting the current outbreak on course to potentially become the largest Ebola epidemic ever recorded. And even then, experts are unanimous in saying that the official numbers underestimate the true scale of the outbreak. The World Health Organization has said that the outbreak is likely 2 to 4 times larger than the official numbers suggest, since many people aren't turning up to clinics and hospitals when they're ill. This is either because they're afraid, because they don't see the point, or simply because they're getting ill in areas that are too remote. Eve Robinson, an Irish epidemiologist working in Eastern Congo for Doctors Without Borders, said that in 34 recent Ebola cases in the area she's working in, investigators were only able to find links between 2 of the cases. What this means is that there are uninterrupted chains of transmission, that people are spreading Ebola to each other out of sight of health workers. Put simply, the epidemic is out of control. There are multiple reasons why this is the case and why Ebola is now so hard to stop in Eastern Congo. The epicenter of the outbreak, Ituri Province, is one of the most difficult places to operate in the whole country. It's extremely poor, with most people surviving through subsistence farming or by panning for gold in informal mines. The province has also been devastated by over 3 decades of armed conflict. About 900,000 people live in displacement camps. There are hardly any passable roads, and the health system is a shambles. For many people in Ituri, Ebola is just one more problem among many, including hunger, armed violence, and other potentially fatal diseases such as malaria and cholera. Mounting a health response in this environment has been an extreme challenge and is continuing to pose problems. Ebola treatment centres have been attacked for various reasons, but often locals are suspicious of the motives of health providers. This month, for example, an angry mob attacked one such centre in a rural area of Ituri called Nyankunde. Several Ebola patients fled, as did NGO staff. Problems hampering the response are ubiquitous. Despite global donors pledging hundreds of millions of dollars to stop Ebola, much of this money still isn't getting through. WHO Director General Tedros Ghebreyesus told reporters that his organization has received only 40% of the $115 million it has requested. On the ground in Eastern Congo, the doctors, nurses, and other health workers tasked with stopping Ebola often lack basics such as PPE. Even in Bunia, the capital city of Ituri and the place where the health response is most visible, many doctors say they're working only with gloves and having to confront patients who have fever and are vomiting. The risk health workers are taking on is huge. Ebola is spread by touch. Dozens of health workers have already died of the disease out of about 100 who have contracted it. More are expected to succumb to Ebola over the coming weeks. Despite this risk, many health workers aren't even paid because of mismanagement and corruption. In Ituri, some began a strike this week and walked out of hospital wards over the lack of pay. The situation is extreme, but for many, including in Congo, it's still a faraway problem. But Ebola is spreading further and further. This month, the government announced that the disease had spread to 2 new provinces, including to the city of Kisangani, a large city with direct links to Congo's capital, Kinshasa. Aid workers say that they're already working at capacity and that swathes of remote countryside have active Ebola transmission, but virtually no response. They say they need massive amounts of financing and human resources to combat the disease. Whether that comes to pass remains to be seen. The only other solution is for people to take preventative measures themselves. Across Ituri, announcements on speakers warn people to stay home if they're ill and to avoid touching people who have Ebola symptoms. So far, the message isn't being heeded by everyone. This is Emmett Livingstone in Congo for RTE's World Report.
11: Next to Japan, which is currently witnessing its largest anti-war protests in decades. The protests are against moves by Japanese Prime Minister Sanae Takaichi to expand the country's military role abroad and lift restrictions on arms exports. Public protests in Japan are rare and tend to be relatively restrained, which makes these recent demonstrations all the more remarkable, as Mary Fitzgerald now reports.
13: It's unusual to see mass protests in Japan. But that is not the only reason the demonstrations that have been taking place across the country since spring have made headlines at home and abroad. Those taking to the streets believe the very identity of Japan is at stake. Waving anti-war banners, they see the country's decades-old pacifism threatened by a conservative government that wants to roll it back. The current wave of demonstrations began in February, after a snap election gave Prime Minister Sanae Takaichi a sweeping mandate to pursue

0: two goals, including strengthening Japan's military. Since then, she has lifted long-standing restrictions on arms exports, deployed long-range missiles in Japan's southwest, and pushed for more robust defense ties with allies. She has justified these moves by arguing that Japan is increasingly vulnerable at a time of intensifying great power competition and growing conflict across the world. In April, when Takaichi announced the abolition of arms exports limits, the crowds demonstrating on the streets swelled to tens of thousands. The government's move means that for the first time in around half a century, Tokyo can now sell or transfer defense equipment and lethal weapons to the 17 countries it has signed formal agreements with, including the US and Britain. That month, I observed protests in Tokyo, Osaka, and Kyoto, and in smaller cities and towns. Those demonstrating were all ages, from those with vivid memories of post-war Japan to a younger generation worried about an uncertain future. Young or older, they told me they see the anti-war stance enshrined in the Japanese constitution and adopted under Allied occupation after the country's defeat in World War II as key to the country's identity. They chanted a slogan that has characterized the nationwide protests: "The peace constitution is Japan's treasure." "It's who we are," one woman in Tokyo told me. "It should never change." The ruling Liberal Democratic Party has long sought to revise Article 9 of the Constitution. This article renounces war and essentially prohibits Japan from maintaining armed forces for purposes other than self-defense. The Japanese military is supposed to operate within the constraints of Article 9. Critics of the government argue that any change to the Constitution risks remilitarizing Japan and undermining its post-war reputation as a non-threatening economic power. Supporters counter that the post-war framework no longer reflects the realities Japan has to deal with in an increasingly tough neighborhood. China's growing assertiveness and North Korea's unpredictability have unsettled Tokyo. Washington, its closest ally, has been pushing Japan to play a more active security role. Takaichi is not the first Japanese leader to press for revising the 1947 Constitution or changing the country's security framework. In 2015, a controversial law to expand the role of Japan's armed forces was approved. Reminders of the widespread opposition to the government's plans pop up in unexpected places. I saw anti-war posters in hipster cafes in Tokyo and Osaka, but also in a deserted Buddhist temple complex in Kyoto. The latter features slogans in both Japanese and English. "Let's protect Article 9," it read. "War is absolutely not allowed." The protests, which continue today, have not dented Takaichi's approval ratings, but they have revealed how divided the Japanese are on the issue. Polling has shown both significant support for a stronger military and resistance to the idea. Regardless, any change to the constitution would require a two-thirds parliamentary majority that the prime minister might struggle to achieve. On June 23rd, Takaichi was heckled by protesters shouting anti-war slogans during a ceremony in Okinawa, marking the anniversary of the fierce battle that took place on the Japanese island during World War II. Okinawa hosts more U.S. military installations than anywhere else in Japan, and it is also located close to Taiwan. When I visited, I heard criticisms of the U.S. presence, but also concerns about China's threat to Taiwan and the possible fallout for Okinawa and Japan more generally. At Okinawa's Memorial Museum, amid the displays charting Japan's trajectory after its wartime militarism, I discussed the country's current predicament with a Japanese visitor. "It's difficult," he told me. "My heart tells me we need to maintain our strict pacifism, but my head tells me the world is changing in a dangerous way and we must adapt." For World Report, this is Mary Fitzgerald in Japan.
1: Finally, we go to Slovakia and one of its best preserved villages. A tiny settlement of wooden houses tucked high in the mountains above the town of Rozumberok. But behind the postcard image, one resident wants UNESCO to remove it from the World Heritage List. Rob Cameron has been there and sends this report.
2: It was raining that morning, raining hard. The car skittered through sheets of water on the motorway, the wipers thrashing across the windscreen. I slowed as we passed an accident on the opposite carriageway. Fire engines surrounded two crumpled cars facing the wrong way in the rain. Then, just before Ružomberok, the clouds

0: clouds lifted. We turned off onto what was little more than a narrow strip of tarmac climbing into the mountains. A few minutes later, the wooden houses of Vukolinets appeared through the trees. The village was quieter than I'd expected. The rain had kept many visitors away. A handful of tourists wandered between the timber houses, their steep roofs glistening after the downpour. Then I noticed the signs. Vukolinets is not an open-air museum. They were everywhere. I'd come expecting a straightforward story. International headlines had suggested the village wanted UNESCO to remove it from the World Heritage List because tourism had become unbearable. It didn't take long to realise things were a little more complicated. Anton Sabucha was waiting beneath an awning outside his wooden house. He's 68. He was born here, he went to school here, and remembers when around 200 people lived in this village. Today, there are just 17 permanent residents. As his wife brought out a plate of freshly fried pastries, Anton leafed through a history of the village, stopping to point at neighbours and relatives in fading photographs. One showed him as a young boy in the 1960s. For visitors, he said, these are beautiful old wooden houses. For him, they're memories of the people who lived there. He still sees the farmer cutting hay in the meadow, the neighbour leading his horse home, the cows grazing on the hillsides above the village. UNESCO didn't create tourism here. Vukolinets was already a protected folk architecture reserve during the communist era. But after joining the World Heritage List in 1993, the village became an international destination. Today, around 100,000 visitors arrive every year. Most are welcome, Anton says, especially those who come with humility. Others ignore signs asking them not to enter private gardens or photograph people's homes. Residents receive around 400 euros a year from ticket sales, he says, barely enough to buy a pallet of briquettes for the winter, while many who earn a living from tourism no longer live here. Not everyone believes UNESCO is the problem. The local official in charge of tourism told me the challenge was protecting both the buildings and the community that still lives among them. Large festivals have been replaced by smaller events. Plans are being drawn up for a new park and ride below the village, restored terraces and a community centre in the former school. The aim, he said, is to keep Vukolinets a living village but not an open-air museum. Even if Anton got his wish, it's unlikely to happen. UNESCO has removed sites from its World Heritage List only three times. In every case, it concluded they had lost the outstanding universal value for which they had been recognised. There's never been a case of a community simply asking to leave. But as I walked back down the hill to the car park, I found myself returning to the same question. What is UNESCO preserving here? The houses or a way of life? I left Vukolinets as I had arrived, without a clear answer. For World Report, this is Rob Cameron in Slovakia.
1: That's it from World Report for today. The programme was edited by Margaret Curley. If you want to listen back, you can go to rte.ie/World Report or find us on all platforms. We'll be back at the same time next week. Until then, from me, Fear Kroukjana, and all of the team, thanks for listening and Slán agus Bannacht.
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9: In the course of preparing these programmes to capture the contribution of radio to Irish life over its first 100 years since 1926, when Tour N was launched, we have used many techniques, as you've heard, to help tell that story. Individual expert testimony, formal radio documentary, triggering the nostalgia of the early days, memorable coverage of important events, and so on. The effect for you, the listener, is impressionistic. The so-called scriptwriters group, for instance, which flourished in the post-war era from the late 1940s and becoming ever more important in the 1950s, has provided some of the material for these programmes. But there's a dimension to the scriptwriters which I've not fully caught in looking back at radio's first 100 years. They were essentially a Henry Street group, pre-television, and although they migrated with radio itself out to Montrose, out to Donnybrook after 1974, their camaraderie, their sense of a smaller group of like-minded companions could never be quite the same again.
10: So what are your feelings today?
11: Pretty much indeed like any other day. In fact, here I am back in studio again, which is pretty normal.
9: And one of the original scriptwriters recruited in 1947, prolific scriptwriter, prolific broadcaster, Prunchius O'Conlon, on the day of his retirement, he appeared on the Mike Murphy Show.
11: Except that I'm on the wrong side of the mic, I suppose, this morning. I usually find myself on the other side interviewing somebody or putting a bit of a programme together. That's about the only difference, really.
10: How many years? 36?
11: 36 years in August, in fact. Came in August 1947, which was a year of great change in radio, wearing an annus mirabilis, as somebody called it, a year when the rep was appointed, the Radio Éireann Players, the orchestra, two orchestras, the symphony orchestra was

0: augmented certainly around that time to about 60, the light orchestra. And as far as I was concerned myself, scriptwriters were appointed. The mobile unit, outside broadcasters were appointed. Sean McRaymond, Seamus Ennis, Norris Davidson, P.P. Maguire and myself came in as outside broadcast officers or scriptwriters.
1: And when you say scriptwriting, were you writing for somebody else? Or did you actually broadcast yourself at that time?
0: Well, script writing was a bit of a misnomer, really, because you could be called on to do anything, really, that involved putting a few words on paper. You could be called on to write promo for programmes or advance publicity bulletins, adapt plays for broadcasting, translate. You could be called on to do anything at all, really, yes. Provided it involved some sort of writing or putting something down.
2: Among Prontius O'Conlon's earliest programmes was the recording, over half a century ago now, of the last native speakers of Irish in County Tyrone. And those recordings of native speakers in Tyrone were made in 1951. And in this next archive interview, Prontius O'Conlon told Ian Lee about the impact which the mobile recording unit had on broadcasting. He believed it revolutionised radio in Ireland.
0: And particularly for the Gaeltacht, because the Gaeltacht, as you know, was the most isolated part of the country. Most of the people in those areas, Donegal, Connemara, Kerry or wherever, had never seen anyone probably from Radio Éireann up to that time. And it was always a big occasion when the Radio Éireann mobile unit did arrive to do a job there.
3: Right, now getting back to County Tyrone, you made the recordings of the last native speakers of Tyrone Irish. Now, were you aware as a young man growing up in the Dungannon end of County Tyrone that there were native speakers further west in the Spurn Mountains?
0: I literally had no idea that there were any native speakers in Tyrone. Even when I was in Dublin, I may have read something about them, all right, but it was only when Michael J. Murphy of the Folklore Commission wrote to me and said that there were up to 40 people around the Sperrin Mountains who had bits of Irish, genuine native speakers, and they should be recorded before it was too late.
2: And John Carolan from Glenshiel in the Glenallie Valley was one of the last native speakers in the county.
4: Well, the Asian Togaman Mullagimar, I guess my wife. I guess bear dress my bell and a lot and shun. Be Gaelic my yoke of horst. I guess there are better the bill at Trart, I go under with him and Gaelic a bitch the kind. I guess Ben Bear Messi a guest at the Doya Hukalam and show good day with the kind one. Done good other than Tlan.
2: Prontius told Mike Murphy on the day of his retirement after 35 years on the air that when first recruited as a scriptwriter, Radio Éireann had not envisaged that he would be an on-air broadcaster.
0: The idea originally was that the mobile unit would go out and collect material. The scriptwriters then would have this material presented to them. But in the end, then, that probably didn't work out all so well. Sean McRaymond, Ennis, myself, Norris Davidson, P.P. Maguire, we were all presenter, producers. You did everything. You actually put the discs on as well. You know, you put your own discs on. You had two turntables on each side, and this was going out live.
5: And this going out live.
0: While one was going out, you arranged the next disc, and you had them marked with yellow chalk, pencil, and...
5: That's right, remember that. Yes. You'd cue it up, you'd cue the record up at a yellow pencil mark.
0: And, of course, it was very easy to make a mistake, and once the mistake was made, it went out. There was very little you could do
5: about
0: it.
5: That's right.
2: The original MRU mobile recording unit was built into Seamus Ennis's old Ford van.
0: Well, the original unit, in fact, was Seamus Ennis's old 14.9 Ford, because we all arrived there in 1947 and there was no actual transport. It just wasn't available or hadn't been rigged up or whatever. And it was to be one of the old post office vans, the V8 Ford, which was a huge, ungainly affair.
5: Yes.
0: And I remember when it was actually rigged up, you had all the recording disc cutting equipment. Now, this was in 1948 when it was eventually assembled. And it was all on one side of it. And the operator sat opposite this

0: and the door opened. So that if you're going around a corner somewhere in Donegal at any sort of speed, you were likely to end in the ditch, which indeed we often did. You know, going around Corkscrew Bends, got stuck there and couldn't get any further.
1: And that's right, because the equipment in the van, you had disc-cutting equipment.
0: Disc-cutting equipment,
1: there was no such thing as tape.
0: No tape until 1951, I think.
1: So what would you do? You were sent off into the far reaches of Donegal, say, and you were going there to record some music, would it be? Music?
0: Well, features we called it mostly in those days. We worked on features, and it was mostly features we'd be doing, which would be called documentaries nowadays.
1: Yeah.
0: And naturally, in the course of recording material of interest in any particular area, you'd take the local songs or whatever music was going.
2: Among Bronchios O'Conlon's many documentaries are a number on the island communities which surround our coastline, or which once did. The island's still there, but now denuded of their populations. He was there in 1960 when the island of Inishark, beyond Inishbofin, off Cleggan in County Galway, witnessed the exodus of its entire population overnight. Well, not quite entire, and not quite overnight, as you'll hear. First, Tom Lacey, the oldest man on Inishark, recorded by Prunchius in 1960, talking about his island life and his children. Some had already emigrated to Britain, and two sons had been lost at sea.
3: Easter Sunday morning, the rest of my boys was over in England. That one was here for myself and the woman, and those two boys, two fine men indeed. They got up in the morning, Easter Sunday morning. I wasn't up, and they had a joke about the sun being dancing for them in the morning. They went down to the shore and got another man and got a canoe and crossed over, and it was choppy to go the harbour of the mouth. They get wet. So this strand over here was enticing. It was very, very calm the north side. They landed there, lift up their canoe, they ran it, and I'm told they overtook mass. They went into that unfortunate place over there. I believe they stayed too long in it. The tide got too high. And when they come back, they were determined to come home by all means. They had nobody here but their disabled father and their old mother, and their department pull at the time to look after this young man. Them three men come back and they took their canoe. They lift her down. We must admit they had a few drinks on them, not too much, I was told, but they were determined to come home by all means. They lift her down. They didn't know anything about the place. They say come. Perhaps they mightn't be bored at all. They say come on the Curragh and on themselves and know more about them.
0: And yet, in spite of all those memories, Tom Lacey felt a good deal of nostalgia in leaving Inishark.
3: There was no man on this island. Build their home with their own hands, but myself.
2: The O'Conlon documentary focused on the last night in Inishark, a generation and more later, the night before the evacuation.
0: In the final analysis, it may not have been the various drowning tragedies, the lack of amenities, the isolation that killed Inishark, but the sheer lack of people, of young people in particular. The islanders, towards the end, had lost the comfort of numbers, the sense of community, the satisfaction that comes from the tackling of problems and overcoming them together. The number of school-going children had dropped to about 5, and there were only 4 women left. Indeed, there were hardly enough menfolk to launch a boat, to man it and bring it back up on the beach. Evacuation was the only solution to the problems of Shark. The Irish Land Commission arranged for the settlement of the last 5 families in new houses which they built specially for them, just opposite Omi Island of the famous races. Operation Mainland was carried out successfully in October 1960. 23 people and their possessions were transported in boats to Cleggan Pier. But when the last boat had docked at Cleggan, one man was missing. And who should it be but the king of the island, Tom Lacey, with whom we'd stayed ourselves on our first visit to Shark. Tom, in a gesture of defiance, or perhaps of sentiment, had remained in his old home, refused to leave with the rest, and spent a whole night on the now deserted island. His only company, the seabirds, and the few cattle and sheep which had not yet been transported. Needless to say, this became, for newspapers and radio, one of the big stories of the evacuation, and it was also immortalised in ballad by another island man, Mike Walsh from Inishturk.
2: And the ballad, a very long ballad, makes reference at the close to Tom Lacey's last night, his extra night alone on Inishark.

0: Brave Thomas Lacey, he was a hero evermore. And now he's like Napoleon on St. Helena's shore. Now to conclude and finish, I hope I've said no wrong. And the first time I will visit you, I'll sing for you this song. So, Tom, my dear, be of good cheer and rise up with the lark. And bless the day you sailed away from lovely Inishark.
1: Almost a decade later, Prontius O'Conlon revisited Tom Lacey to see how he was faring with life on the mainland.
2: Well, good farming on the island. Was able to hold any cattle there. I mean, I was transferred into a very poor place. Now, it's right, I think. I'll tell the truth. Miserable place, indeed. Couldn't keep there only by the cover a cap. So here the land is poor and bad and miserable. And a man that immigrated from Inishark out to here, to live here, he cannot live. He cannot live on the land anyway.
3: Mm. A lot of them seem to have gone away. The young people seem to have emigrated.
2: Young people is immigrated mostly all together, and one that's able to go is gone. So anyway, we are going on fairly well here. In the first place, anyway, we have an opportunity that we hadn't in Inishark. I'd have to say that much. We can get a medical aid if we wanted it. We can get a clergyman if we wanted him.
3: What do you miss most, Tom?
2: I miss the land and the way of living we had. It was a good way of living. To compare Inishark with now where I am at the present time, to compare the two, do you know what? It was a happy land. It was a happy land to live in, and it was a happy land to rear a family in.
1: Tom Lacey, the King of Inishark. Another theme which is reflected in Prontius O'Conlon's work is his lifelong interest in the cinema, and especially the early cinema, the early Irish cinema. Here he is asking the questions of an even greater authority, filmmaker and film historian George Morrison, director of Misha Eire, the documentary film about the Easter Rising, with music by Sean O'Riordan. George Morrison later directed Saoirse.
4: Actually, the beginning of my work in Irish material didn't start until 1952, because first of all, I was interested in actuality material in general. Then I began to discover, about 1949, that no work was being done to preserve and to catalogue our own historical material. And this led me to realise the necessity of some work of this kind. And as nobody else seemed to be interested in it, I began to do the job myself in my own spare time. I really made this one of my principal endeavours from 1952 onwards.
5: And as you discovered material, you made an index of that material and details of what exactly was available.
4: Exactly. Now, this was rather a special problem because such a catalogue, a comparative catalogue of actuality material from many different collections, I don't think had ever been attempted before. Hence, I had to work out a lot of the rules of procedure for myself. And as you perhaps may realize, the classification of film material is a quite different problem from the classification of literary material. In the case of a book, you see, you have the author's name, and you can arrange a catalogue alphabetically under the author's name or the book title. But in the case of a film, it's quite a different matter.
5: You may have no title at all.
4: Yes, or who is the author of a film?
5: Yes.
4: How would you classify it in that way? But the problem is not quite so acute for actuality material, because you see, an event covered by an actuality film is a place and a time. So that what I have done in the catalogue raisonné is to classify everything according to date and place.
5: Yes.
4: And the date, the actual designation on the cards, is the date reversed. Oh, I'm afraid that's rather messed that up, hasn't it?
1: Well, there's proof that I'm working from the original raw field recording and not Prontius's finished edited documentary. After the dog that barked, the tape recorder was switched on again.
4: On my cards, the first designation is a reversed date, which gives the time, and beside this is indicated the place, the locality. And in this way, it becomes possible to classify this material systematically.

0: made, and the batch numbers, and so forth. And these can be used to date the film in an approximate way.
1: Yes.
0: The determination of the location of material which is hard to attribute is a more difficult matter, but this can be done by means of these extremely fine series of still photographs which exist in the National Library of Ireland, in the such collections as the Lawrence Collection and so forth.
1: Yes.
0: And these can be very, very helpful in determining place.
2: In another archive recording, Pranchius O'Conlain speaks to the composer, Sean O'Riordan, about his film score for Misha Era. Note that he calls him John. Sean O'Riordan, in his years on the staff in Radio Éireann, was known by the name he used when he first joined, John Reedy.
3: It's not the same as ordinary film music, because this is a very special film, and there were certain difficulties involved in this film that you wouldn't experience in a normal film. And, so, for example, in this film, dealing as it does with such a subject, the Irish struggle for liberation, and seeing that we're all Irishmen in this country, it was very difficult without making one's nationalism
4: stand out too much. Yes.
3: Because that, to a certain extent, may antagonize some people, and it isn't that one dreads antagonizing some people, but that it tends to overbalance the film if you do assert your nationalism too strongly. However, being Irish, it was impossible without taking some stand on the thing.
4: Yes, so that you were trying one way to keep the music down, and at the same time you had to make it
3: significant,
4: somehow put something across.
3: Yes.
4: Yes. Well, now, what themes did you use, John?
3: Well, I used, apart from original themes, I used some folk song themes, such as the well-known tune Róisín Dubh, one of our finest tunes. I used that as theme music for the whole film, because it stands synonymous in most people's minds with this very subject of liberation. Róisín Abhaidh Brónart, Fáil Éireadh Duit, Help is Coming, and so forth.
2: And here is Sean O'Riordan's music from Misha Era, taken from the opening of another Pranchius O'Conlain documentary on 80 years of Irish cinema. The opening speaker again is George Morrison, director of Misha Era.

0: Well, the first film made in this country was a film made by Cecil Hepworth of the state entry of Queen Victoria in 1900. The years from 1896, when the first films were made here, which were made, by the way, by a Lumiere operator, and which are now in the Cinémathèque Française, these early years, the footage which survives is not, I regret to say, very great. But when one reaches the year 1920, the footage increases manyfold. And from 1920 onwards, we have, in fact, a very rich store of material.
1: George Morrison, on some of the earliest films shot in Ireland, which he incorporated in the Gaelic historical compilation, Misha Éire. All of those early films were, of course, of actual events.
2: As distinct from actualities, of course, the first actualities were taken in 1896 by a Lumiere operator, and who came back, actually, in the following year, though Paul also, 2 months later, also made one or two animatograph films in Ireland. But the first news films that I know to be made by an Irishman are probably the films of events, or topical interest events, are films of railway building in the Transvaal by Dr. Mitchell, who took these in 1898. Also, one of the first films of topical events in Ireland was the consecration of Armagh Cathedral in 1904-5 by the Irish Animated Photo Company. The film was shown in 1905. I think it may have been

0: made in the last days of 1904.
1: George Morrison. In a number of documentaries, Brunchus O'Conlon reveals his great interest in and knowledge of early Irish cinema. And when he uses the term Irish, he's thinking of the whole country. Many people betray a partitionist view on such matters and can talk of Irish shipbuilding without thinking of Belfast, or talk of the beginnings of radio in Ireland and forget that the first station was not this one, but the BBC's in Belfast in 1924. Likewise, in filmmaking and early cinema.
2: Once the new moving pictures had been acclaimed by the public, Irish entrepreneurs were not slow to see their commercial possibilities. Naturally, people who had already been associated with the Magic Lantern in the 80s and 90s were first to move with the times. And Ted Main of the well-known bookselling firm of Erskine Main in Belfast recalls how it was with his family.
3: My grandfather did a lot of lecturing on the temperance movement and showed lantern slides to illustrate his talks. And then the cinema would come along to us, I suppose, of early 1900s. We had a man called Billy John Hogan, very well known in Belfast, who pioneered the early picture houses here. And he held the first, while he was working with us, he held the first cinema license.
2: Belfast, probably in Ireland.
3: I would say in Ireland. Mm-hmm. I would say in Ireland, yes. What that meant exactly, I'm not quite sure. Whether it was a safety precaution or a qualification, I don't quite know.
2: Well, they did bring the film around the country in those days.
3: Oh, indeed.
2: They hired them out, did they?
3: There was, yes. It was a popular form of entertainment all over the country. We used to, remember, use jaunting cars to transport our gear. It was large gear. I remember a big black box to house the projector and its films in one compartment, and then the large heavy iron cylinders of oxygen and coal gas, I think it was. And these were used to make the light, of course, by projecting a flame from the front onto a round cylinder of lime or limestone, which was on a vertical spindle. And of course everything used to get pretty hot from time to time. But,
2: this had to be changed too, hadn't it? It burned out pretty quickly, wouldn't
3: it? The operators seemed to be pretty nippy at that. I was very young at the time, but I remember them nipping in with tongs and turning it round or whipping it off between reels and whipping another one on again and then lighting up the flame so that there wasn't much disjointedness in the show.
1: And next week, in the second programme in this Brunchus O'Conlon season, we'll be hearing about Brunchus O'Conlon's collection of material around the history of James Joyce in Dublin as manager of the first cinema in the city.
2: Dublin's first full-time cinema was the Volta in Mary Street, and its association with James Joyce as manager makes it of interest not only to film historians, but to literateurs.
1: This morning's programme was based entirely on various programmes made by the late Brunchus O'Conlon and on a live interview he did with Mike Murphy at his retirement. More from the O'Conlon archive at the same time on Sunday morning next. Thank you for listening this morning, and good morning.

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9: 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All on Sunday Miscellany, coming up shortly. First though, at 9 o'clock, it's over to Kate Egan in the newsroom. 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
16: Good morning. The headlines. Gardaí investigating allegations of historical sexual abuse at the Football Association of Ireland 3 decades ago have arrested the former coach Eamon Collins. A man has been charged in connection with a Gardaí investigation in which an explosive device was found in a car in County Monaghan. And defending champions Kerry take on Mayo in today's All-Ireland football final at Croke Park. Gardaí investigating allegations of historical sexual abuse at the Football Association of Ireland 3 decades ago have arrested the former coach Eamon Collins. He was arrested in Dublin yesterday morning by officers from the Gardaí National Protective Services Bureau. Harry Manning reports.
17: The Garda investigation commenced following a joint investigation by RTE and the Sunday Independent. A number of women spoke out on the RTE Investigate programme Girls in Green, which was broadcast 2 years ago, and made allegations of inappropriate behaviour. In a written statement issued by his solicitors in 2024, Mr. Collins said he emphatically and unreservedly denied any improper relationship or conduct by him while he was involved as a coach on a football training course in West County Dublin that commenced in 1996, which they noted was more than 25 years ago. The FAI subsequently met the women and issued a public apology. The Garda National Protective Services Bureau, which specialises in cases of sexual abuse, coercion and domestic violence, commenced a criminal investigation and detectives arrested Mr. Collins yesterday morning. He is currently being detained at a Garda station in Dublin and can be questioned for up to 24 hours. In a statement last night, Gardaí confirmed the arrest and detention of a man as part of the investigation into allegations of historical sexual abuse involving a national sporting organisation in the 1990s. Harry Manning, RT News.
16: A man has been charged in connection with a Garda investigation in which an explosive device was found in a car in County Monaghan. Simon O'Donovan, aged 44, with an address at Spurrin Road in Dublin 12, appeared before the Special Criminal Court yesterday evening. He was charged with being in possession of explosive substances at St Lawrence Road in Chapel Lizard in Dublin on the 22nd of July. Mr O'Donovan was remanded in custody and will appear before the Special Criminal Court again tomorrow. Firefighting efforts are continuing on Slievenamon in County Tipperary today as a wildfire burns for the seventh day. The fire services in Tipperary expressed hope that last night's rain may have assisted efforts to tackle the ongoing fire. One line of fire remains around the Holy Year Cross area of the mountain, with crews set to continue firefighting operations as soon as the fog lifts this morning. Authorities in France have said that 220,000 people have now been evacuated from a wildfire burning in the southwest of the country. The evacuation of 55,000 more people was ordered from the area near Bordeaux yesterday. In Spain, the Interior Ministry announced a series of new evacuations as wildfires raged near Madrid, killing at least one person overnight. Thousands of pilgrims are expected to climb Kirkpatrick in County Mayo today for the annual Reek Sunday pilgrimage. Masses will be celebrated hourly in a small church on the summit of the mountain until 2 p.m. And defending champions Kerry face Mayo in today's All-Ireland football final at Croke Park. Kerry are vying to win their 40th title, while Mayo are aiming to bridge a 75-year gap and take home their fourth All-Ireland title. Here's our Gaelic Games correspondent, Marty Morrissey.
18: The All-Ireland football final day has finally arrived. But what a championship we've had. 34 counties, including New York and London, began the journey in April. But today, only two counties are still standing. This championship has been different. Kerry, as All-Ireland champions, would probably have expected to be heading to Croke Park today. But Mayo? Well, maybe not. That's the beauty of it all. As the thousands of supporters travel the long journeys from faraway places, be that Kenmare, Belmullet, New York or Sydney, people will be discussing the positives and negatives of both teams. Kerry have quality footballers in every line, from goalkeeper Shane Murphy to top of the left Dylan Gaining. Mayo have the most talented full forward line in the country, in Dara Byrne, Ryan O'Donoghue and Kobe MacDonald. How will Mayo cope with the challenge posed by the Clifford brothers, Paddy and David? Can Bob Toohey and Jack Carney gain an advantage in midfield for the green and red of Mayo? So many questions. And the final one. Will this afternoon in Croke Park see Kerry win their 40th title, or can Mayo bridge a 75-year gap and win their fourth All-Ireland title? You can hear it all on RT Radio 1 this afternoon on Sunday Sport, or see how it all unfolds on the Sunday game on RT2 TV.
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19: Controversial Anish Illumina report. We hear from the Ukrainian embassy and Minister of State, Limerick TD, Niall Collins. Former Children's Minister Catherine Sapone calls for the development at Bessborough to be paused to allow for a more extensive examination of the site. The free criminal legal aid payment standoff. Can it be resolved before Tuesday's walkout? And is changing land use putting Ireland more at risk of wildfires? That's all coming up on This Week with me, Fiacra O'Kiana, on RTE Radio 1 at 1 o'clock.
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16: Today will be mostly cloudy with patchy light rain, drizzle and mist, breezy with moderate to fresh westerly winds and highest temperatures of 15 to 21 degrees, coolest in the northwest and warmest in the south. And that's all from the newsroom for now.
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3: Quentin O'Reilly finds out why Irish people love tea so much. In sport, we'll have all the action from the All-Ireland final showdown between Mayo and Kerry. In Brainstorm, Elizabeth Sander on why narcissistic bosses don't want you working from home. And in culture, Ban This Filth. We go inside the documentary on the untold history of film censorship in Ireland. All this and the very best of the week's stories.
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2: One of the world's best-selling thriller writers, David Baldacci, will be dropping into us. We meet a man who paid £250 for a gig, brought Bob Marley to Dailymount, promoted everyone from Queen to Billy Connolly, Pat Egan marks 60 years in showbiz, Owen Reardon, the Cork woodworker with over 5 million online followers. He tells us how he blends all these traditional skills with modern storytelling. We have a reaction from the All-Ireland football final weekend and the celebrity gossip from Alexandra Ryan, plus all the usual fun and fair besides from 11 to 1 o'clock.
3: Air RTE Radio na Gaeltachta ag a hain dig a clog by Afrin on Downig o Heipel naiv Pulachin Akel ig Gunde Vuyo. Achanish Air RTE Radio a hain ta sinam the Sunday Miscellany na Shachtana Shah.

There's a pub in Dingle called the Mighty Session. It's at the bottom of Main Street and next door to the Dreadhead Beag, a pub that has hosted many a Mighty Session over the years. And I was lucky enough to attend what I believe was the mightiest of them. On the morning of August the 10th, 1996, this Mayo man found himself in Dingle Mart for the agricultural show. While my Kerry farming relatives did have several fine specimens entered in competition, our main interest was in our two young nieces, who were going to be taking part in an Irish dancing display. The mart was thronged, the air humming with the music of gossip, agri-chatter, huckster-patter, fiddlers and box players. The tunes were spirited, lively and rhythmic, the airs traditional and recognisable jigs, reels and hornpipes. The fragrance of perfume, candy floss and freshly baked apple tarts mingled with the pungent odour of cow dung and sweat. The morning had everything we loved about Dingle. The weather, too, was pleasant and warm, so by lunchtime I'd worked up a bit of a thirst. The girls having displayed their prowess and the animals having strutted their stuff in the various show rings, I headed to the Dreadhead Beag for a cold, refreshing pint. Having worked my way through the crowd of animated drinkers and settled at the bar, I became aware of the music that was wafting from the furthest corner, where the window looked out onto Main Street, the session corner. My foot was jigging, my head was bobbing, my fingers tapping on the countertop. Then I noted a quality to the music that was unique, exceptional even. I could hear instruments that wouldn't normally be heard at an afternoon session on agricultural show day. There were arrangements too, pushes and riffs that were not generally part of the traditional music lexicon. I lifted my pint, craned my head and shuffled away from the counter to get closer to the source of this enticing music. And the first thing I noticed was a big, upright double bass being played by a rangy, handsome, long-haired man in an open-necked shirt and an unmistakable groove. Surely that couldn't be Trevor Hutchinson of the Waterboys. No sooner had I confirmed my suspicions than I heard the whine of a familiar dobro. No, not Frankie Lane too. Not the linchpin of the Fla Cowboys, who I had watched leap around the stage and into the front boxes of the Olympia Theatre at many a late-night gig. This warranted further investigation. So I elbowed my way forward, relatively unapologetically, for a better view. And it was as if I slipped through a mystical veil into another world, where I became transfixed and transported by the most eclectic mix of musicians playing traditional music in a way I had never heard it played before and bringing a whole new trad feel to chart hits and songwriter standards that I thought I knew. So, who else made up this gang of musical misfits, of saints and scoundrels? Double bass and dobro were joined by the melodious cries of several giddy accordions played by Dermot Byrne, Moira Begley, Seamus Begley, and at the centre of it all, the wonderful and electrifying Sharon Shannon. Guitars were played by Donna Hennessy and the enigmatic barefoot legend Steve Cooney. And last, but by no means least, was my fellow Mayo man, Vinnie Kilduff, with his melodious mandolin. Had I died and gone to heaven? No, I was very much alive, but yes, transported to a musical paradise. And this was all happening, Sair and Ashka, free, gratis and for nothing, in a pub in the heart of Dingle in the middle of the day. These troubadours were definitely putting their stamp on this day, and the cultural into agricultural. And then, Limón Wainley and Fíoch Na Brainón sashayed in, just for good measure. Later, during a break, I got chatting to Vinnie Kilduff. When I asked how they had all ended up here, he explained that Sharon Shannon was recording an album back west and some of the musicians were guesting on it. Then others just heard who was about and were drawn like moths to a flame. He then said that regretfully he had to leave because he was bringing his parents to the match in Croke Park the next day. "Are you not going yourself?" he asked. I hemmed and said weakly, "I might, but I might just wait for the final." Joking. "And anyway, sure, can't you go up in the morning?" Mayo was playing Kerry in the All-Ireland semi-final. To be honest, I probably thought we would lose, but also knew that it would be more enjoyable to watch it in Dingle with all our Kerry relatives.
Vinny, on the other hand, was a keen Mayo supporter, and with a mother from Kerry, he felt he had no choice, and was also going to drive up the night before so that he would be in good fettle for the game. So, as Vinny Kilduff headed off on the rocky road to Dublin, I grinned, ordered another pint, and the motley band struck up again. In the heel of the hunt, Mayo did beat Kerry that Sunday, so we got a chance to rub our Kerry cousins' noses in it for a change. However, Mayo went on to lose the final in a replay to Meath, which I was at. But that's a whole other story.

I arrive at the Heinrich Böll cottage on Ackle Island for a 2-week writing retreat, like a wreck of a thing, just over an illness, my head full of financial worries, and the awful fear that the manuscript I have been labouring over for more than a year will never amount to anything. But I console myself that every writer who stays at the Heinrich Böll cottage turns up in a similar state. It's a wet summer Sunday. Outside, damp sheep are sheltering beneath gorse bushes, and there's nothing to see except the occasional seagull drifting out of the mist. I tell myself I'm taking the day off, having a proper Sunday rest. I make tea and lounge on the sofa, and get up every so often to sift through the bookshelf looking for something to read. The trouble is, the bookshelf is a messy jumble of novels, pulp fiction, biographies of footballers, cookbooks by celebrity chefs, and lost in among them, collections of poetry by writers I love. I come across Virginia Woolf's diary and lie down to read it, but every time I glance up, I see that messy rabble of books. I'm trying to ignore those shelves, but there's a loud voice in me denouncing the mess of those bookshelves as an absolute disgrace. Books are a ritual part of the Böll cottage. Every visiting writer gifts a signed copy of their latest book to the house. I know these shelves are full of special signed books, but I remind myself I am taking the day off. There are hundreds of books on those shelves. It would take a person hours to sort them. Still, my eyes will keep glancing over, and what screams out at me every time is a large hardback blaring the word Hollywood. It is a wet summer Sunday in Mayo, and I'm feeling fragile as a writer and do not want to think about fame. I carry Hollywood off along the corridor to Heinrich Böll's old study and leave it on the empty shelves there. And then I know it's too late. I can't stop myself. I want those books tidy. Most of all, though I can't exactly say why, I want to rescue all the poetry books that are already so slender and small, and which have simply disappeared in the jumble. So I start pulling the books into piles. I carry the novels, plays, and memoir to Böll's study. Back and forth I go through the wet day with my arms full of thrillers, westerns, romance, my hands sorting William Trevor, Jennifer Johnston, Claire Keegan, Nuala O'Connor, Leo Cullen, Dermot Bulger. In the kitchen, I pile the poetry books in heaps on the table. It's a long, slow process. Each book must be explored, each poet remembered, thought about. I am sifting through writers who have been important to me, either through their kindness in life, or through the generosity of their writing, or because of some wise thing I once heard them say on the radio. Kerry Hardy, Pat Boran, Eva Burke, Mark Roper, names that are poems in themselves. Seamus Heaney, Dennis O'Driscoll, Paula Meehan, Theo Dorgan. And poets of place whose work has gifted me an intimacy with sweet parts of Ireland that I would otherwise barely know. Paddy Bush on the Evora Peninsula, Michael Cody memorialising Carrick on Shore, and Patrick Deely giving voice to the Shannon Callows.

All of these poets are in me, their work, their lives, their stories. And their stories are held here within these precious books. Poets whose marriages lasted lifetimes. Poets who loved one another but could not stay together. Three poets who tragically all lost a young child. Poets who came through serious illness. Poets who died far too young. And poets like Paul Durkin, who lived long lives and gave us so many books. Here they all are on the kitchen table, all the many poets who I've read or listened to or laughed with, many of whom have since moved on to the other world. I realize I am not just tidying shelves. I am excavating, making sense of a life in Irish poetry, treasuring the people and poems that have guided me across decades. With my task eventually complete, things settle within me. I sit with the clarity of order, in the glow of care. This touching of each book, this remembering, has been precious. I know I am more ready to take up my own manuscript, and as Brendan Kennelly would have said, begin again. I leave the bookshelf there, singing its sweet ode to Irish poetry. All the poets are side by side in alphabetical order. And there's a phrase in my head, some made-up version of those words they say sometimes at weddings. What God has brought together, let no hand pull asunder.

A century ago, Kildare played Kerry in the final of the All-Ireland Football Championship. A record attendance of 38,000 packed Croke Park, poised to witness what would be regarded for many decades as the greatest All-Ireland final ever played. From the touchline, Cork journalist Paddy Meegan voiced a live radio commentary for 2RN, the first of its kind for a football final. British Pathé were there too with their hand-cranked 35mm wooden motion picture camera. The precious few minutes which make up the resulting newsreel show the men from Kildare emerge first out onto the pitch. Players filed out between the stands on Jones's Road through a mixum gatherum scrum of randomers. Plucky bystanders shook the hands of their heroes. Some of the players dragged on cigarettes, others chewed gum. If they were fazed by the enormity of the occasion, they clearly weren't showing it. I remember when I

0: first saw that grainy footage of the 26 final. It was in Nace Library in 2019. I was there with my 83-year-old father and my brother for a history presentation. But it wasn't to be just any presentation. We were there to relive the golden era of Kildare football, the halcyon days of the late 1910s into the roaring 20s, which, as a long-suffering supporter, remains regrettably unsurpassed in terms of the county's success to date. The period saw Kildare secure a 6 in a row of Leinster Championship titles, with 3 All-Ireland successes, one of which was rewarded with the inaugural presentation of the Sam Maguire Trophy in 1928. Those assembled in the library that afternoon were as equally steeped in the GAA as my father, and odds on to be blood relatives to those long extinct footballing dinosaurs who roamed a very different world to our own. Our personal link to that era was my father's father, our granddad. He had been sub-goalkeeper on the All-Ireland winning squad of 1919. The Pathé newsreel continued to play in the projector. Amongst the players in their Peaky Blinder style caps, white jerseys, white togs and club socks, one figure stood out. A sharply dressed man in a suit, tie and fedora hat. He was busy gesturing to his charges, wholly oblivious to the camera, which was capturing his every move. He appeared to be offering sticks of chewing gum to the players. Consumed in the task, he unintentionally walked directly towards the camera. He didn't seem to notice it. In fact, he almost collided with it. In what must only have been a split second, he peered forward, stared straight down the lens, and abruptly sidestepped out of the frame. The man was strangely familiar to me. I looked to my left where my father sat, not slouched anymore, but perched on the edge of a seat, gobsmacked at what, or more precisely who, he'd just seen. He hadn't set eyes on his father since September 1961. We had just come face to face with the 1919 sub-goalie and 1926 Kildare GAA chairman, Tom Lawler, my grandfather. There he was, looking just as well turned out and youthful as the day he posed with his young bride, Catty, in 1931 for their wedding photograph. And what happened in the match itself? Well, Kildare should have won, but their star man, 1924 Olympic high jumper Larry Stanley, was knocked unconscious at the throw-in after a collision with a Kerry man's fist. He was carted over to the sideline, where it said he was doused with a bucket of water. Who knows, maybe my grandfather threw the bucket. Anyway, once he revived, he went on to deliver his greatest ever display for the Shortgrass County. But somehow they drew, and they went on to lose the replay in early October. For his troubles, Stanley was left permanently deaf in one ear following the knockout blow. Those were unforgiving times. The 1926 final was later immortalised in a poem by Cathair Savine's Sigerson Clifford entitled The Ghost Train to Croke Park. Published in 1953, it recounted the emotion of the Kerry supporters as they savoured every last kick of that epic drawn final. I can only imagine my grandfather's disappointment, but that's sport. You win some, you lose some, or for the Lilywhites, you struggle on. Then the soft grass and the sunshine and the marching of the bands, with the green and gold flag fluttering over all, Clifford writes. There's Con Brosnan running swiftly and our Sheehy shooting low and Larry Stanley jumping sky high for the ball. It put the heart across me when the leather grazed our goal and my throat with shouting tattered like a scraw. There was never sweeter music than that final whistle blown and the board said, let me whisper, 'twas a draw.
1: Friendship. Hochan, Porta Hemendiv air concertina Eichsul. I'm going to play a tune for you on a very rare instrument. This is a bass concertina, and like the regular pitch concertina is up around here. This goes down to. Now, the grandparent of the concertina is this instrument. Are you familiar with this one? It's called an trompa, Oscailin. And it sounds like this. And it's about 2,000 years old. About 5,000 years old. It was found originally in archaeological sites in China, made out of wood and out of bone. But this is the grandparent of the concertina. These little trompas are

what makes up this instrument here, an organ bale, or the mouth organ. So when you breathe in and out of the organ bale, you get two different sounds. But a concertina is made up of three harmonicas side by side, one, two, three, cut in half, and continues on this side, one, two, and three. And instead of your lungs, you've got these lungs in the middle. So it's honor more than Venza. I'm going to play a tune that my ancestors played at the Battle of Kinsale to psych up the Begleys, the small warriors, to battle against the English in 1601. And it's called Marshal Inel, Marchlu Inel, or O'Neill's March.

The sun rises over the Shannon estuary, and all along the N69, bedecked in flags of green and gold, cars are in a steady stream on their way to the capital. I look again at your WhatsApp video, filled with bright young Irish people, arms around each other, under blue Australian skies. There's a sing-song underway. Everyone knows the words to "If We Only Had Old Ireland Over Here." In the silence of your room, I unwrap a tuft of dry, brittle grass from a thin layer of tissue

the tips of my fingers touching the fragile, parched wisps. Age 10. You'd arrived home with it from Croke Park. It was September 17th, 2006, the last time the Kerry and Mayo met in an All-Ireland senior football final, when Declan O'Sullivan, the Kerry captain from the Drummond Pierce Club, had lifted Sam Maguire. You, your dad and your brothers, among the throngs of Kerry supporters, had made your way onto the pitch. Unnoticed, you'd knelt down, filling your pockets with fresh green grass. Pajamas on, ready for bed, your blue eyes shone when you'd secretly shown me your stash, warning me not to tell your dad. You recited the names of your heroes like your prayers. Cullum, Gooch Cooper, Kieran Starr Donaghy, Seamus Moynihan, Mike Frank Russell, Paul Galvin, and the O'Shea brothers from Ungaeltacht, Tomás, Dara, and Mark. Your dad said Mayo would live to fight another day. I'm back in the kitchen. Soon my phone will give a little hop as it vibrates on the counter. You, in purse, will be at the other end of the line. We'll raise a toast to Kerry for victory today. You'll tell me about the GAA matches you've played with St Finbar's Club in Perth, the scores, new friends, all the county colours, all the jerseys. I won't mention the tuft of grass. Don't want to risk tears. Maybe you will speak about the scorched brown Australian earth, how it's so warm at night under your feet, how you're getting used to the lizards now, how you're no longer alarmed when they scale up the wall in the back garden of your rented home or appear from under leaves by the shrubs at your front door. I'll ask if you're still hoping to find a platypus in the streams or rivers when you're out hiking. You'll tell me again about your neighbour's noisy cockatoo who repeats swear words in an English accent. I'll tell you who from the village drove up to Dublin yesterday for the match, making a weekend of it, and which ones left this morning, who sat in the back and who ended up as the designated driver. You'll enjoy all that news. Maybe I'll even open the hall door so you'll hear the blend of engines and shifting sounds, the flow and friction of tyres against the surface of the road. I'll tell you about the battle to get tickets. Which of your cousins are going to the Cusack stand? Who managed to get tickets together for the Nally? And sure, I might make you laugh and make you guess who it is has a spare Hill 16 ticket tucked away in his back pocket, just in case he meets Leamy from Westport, who might need a ticket, the fella who went to school in Tuam with a few Kerry lads back in the day. Then it will be time for our leave-taking. I will hear the vocal cues. It'll be just a few small wavers in your voice. I'll hear the pitch change, softer. You'll say, "So, let's talk soon, ma'am." And I'll say, "Take care of yourself. Enjoy the match. Up the kingdom." You'll hesitate, just a fraction. "Thanks, ma'am. Yeah, come on, Kerry." I'll wait then. Wait for the disconnection. I'll sit by the front window and tune into the game on the radio. Whatever the outcome, I'll wait up to watch the vanishing light off to the west. The flow of traffic will return along the winding road into the kingdom again. Darkness will steal in over the Shannon estuary and over the grassy fields where you and your brothers, in jerseys of green and gold, used to race all the way down to the shore.

Mayo, back in an All-Ireland final. I think of all the ghosts tuning in. Ghosts who witnessed some or all of the 11 disappointments since 1951. I think of family and close friends from Mayo, whose dear departed never quite got to savour the winning moment. I think of my late uncle, Jack Scholdice, whose childhood pals from Ballyhadrin made September pilgrimages back from Chicago and New York whenever Mayo reached the final, each time hoping this would be the year. It got to the point they couldn't risk missing out on the possibility of triumph, which, it turned out, never came to pass. Instead, the unwelcome ritual of a Monday morning taxi to the airport, bound together by hangovers and communal grief, to fly back across the Atlantic, muttering a plane load of perishable vows, never again. At least until next time. My own connections lie with my grandfather, Frank Scholdice, who was born in Ballyhadrin when the town belonged to Mayo. Although it transitioned into County Roscommon, the town GAA club remains green and red to this day. How fitting that local talisman Andy Moran manages the county team this afternoon. Grandpa's older brother Jack actually won an All-Ireland medal in 1908, the first Mayo man to do so. Except he was playing in blue, for Dublin, having moved to the capital to live and work. In fact, Frank and Jack both played with Dublin seniors right up to 1916, until the Easter Rising and War of Independence scuppered their football careers. By the time things settled down, Grandpa was in his early 30s, squeezing in a couple of seasons to play junior football for Mayo. But when the ball is thrown in today, I will think most keenly of September 11, 2021, Mayo's last big outing. My father, also Frank, had just landed in the Mater Hospital 2 months shy of his 90th birthday. A worrisome spike in

readings for the prostate necessitated further tests. Dad's most pressing concern was that he wouldn't get home in time to watch the All-Ireland. The matter at that point was still grappling with the fallout from COVID. Visiting hours

Dad was a bit out of sorts, wondering if he'd be left on his own or even get home to see the match at all. With a little persistence and the saintly understanding of nursing staff, agreement was finally reached that he could have one visitor for the duration of the game. A TV would be made available in a small room nearby. Nurses on the ward noticed the county colours adorning Dad's bed. They cheerfully wrote "Up Mayo" at the top of his charts and tagged "Mayo for Sam" on the back of his wheelchair. As it turned out, there were only two other patients in room 6 on the day. Both beds were curtained off. Staff saw no need to move us out, so we parked ourselves under the TV in the middle of the ward. With crowds streaming down North Circular Road, it was surreal to see Mayo and Tyrone colours blur the window. The TV was turned low so as not to disturb the other patients, but we could soon hear the roar of 82,000 fans surge back to us directly from Croke Park, just half a mile away. For medicinal purposes, I brought in 2 measures of Captain Morgan, a can of Coke, and cellophaned slices of lime. With plastic cups, we toasted, "We owe a boo," and the ball was thrown in. As we sat back, I stole a glance at Dad, pyjamaed in his Mayo for Sam hospital wheelchair, collared in braided wool of green and red, expectant. Never, ever did I want so much for Mayo to win. If ever, could this be the day? But then Tyrone went out and played a blinder. Smarter, more clinical, Mayo derailed by nerves and wrong options. Watching another costly wide slip by, Dad swirled his rum and coke, wistfully sighing a well-worn refrain. Ah, not our day. With 5 points to spare, the final whistle was a mercy. Tyrone's 4th title. An advance party of Mayo fans escaped up North Circular Road, fleeing all too familiar scenes of heartbreak, wishing once again that the outcome could have been different. "Better team won," shrugged Dad. "Always fair." A nurse appeared, groaning sympathetically when she saw the final score. "Ah," quietly signalling it was time for me to go. I helped Dad back into bed and folded the wheelchair. It wasn't as we hoped, but for us, an All-Ireland like no other. Precious. "We owe a boo, Da," I said. He nodded, looked up and smiled. "We owe a boo."

Patrick alone on the reek. Pagan mountain, holy loaf of sugar. Patrick's mind in restless prayer. Cloud clots his beard like doubt. Hail drives nails into his homespun back. Green drumlins frolic in the bay. The saint's heart soars. Heather bounces beneath his leathered feet. A bright sun breeze sets free the scent of gorse. Ravens tumble. Glory be.

0: On this morning's programme, you heard The Mightiest Session by Seamus Moran, The Bookshelves in the Heinrich Boll Cottage by Grace Wells, The 1926 All-Ireland Final by John Lawler, In the Silence by Mary Lavery Carrig, Muio Abu by Frank Schuldeis, and Patrick Alone on the Reek, a poem by Geraldine Mitchell. This morning's music began with Saints and Angels by Sharon Shannon and the Waterboys. Then we heard Lord Mayo by Catherine Delavier. O'Neill's March was performed by Cormac Begley at a recent Miscellany Live at Áras an Uachtaráin. Eastóir Mhuirchid by Dovie Stewart. And finally, The Green and Red of Mayo by the Saw Doctors. Sunday Miscellany's broadcast coordinator is Elaine Conlon. 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
7: Good morning. A man has been charged in connection with a Garda investigation in which an explosive device was found in a car in County Monaghan. Simon O'Donovan, aged 44, with an address at Spurran Road in Dublin 12, appeared before the Special Criminal Court yesterday evening. He was charged with being in possession of explosive substances at St. Lawrence Road in Chapel Lizard in Dublin on the 22nd of July. Mr. O'Donovan was remanded in custody and will appear before the Special Criminal Court again tomorrow. The former football coach Eamon Collins, who was arrested as part of an investigation into allegations of historical sexual abuse at the Football Association of Ireland 3 decades ago, has been released from detention. He was arrested in Dublin yesterday morning by officers from the Garda National Protective Services Bureau. The investigation commenced following a joint investigation by RTE and the Sunday Independent. The RTE Investigates programme, Girls in Green, was broadcast 2 years ago. Gardaí said this morning that a man was released from detention late yesterday and that a file will be prepared for the Office of the Director of Public Prosecutions. The driver of an e-scooter has died following a crash in County Meath. The collision, which involved a car, occurred on the Kentstown Road in Navan at around 1:45 this morning. Gardaí are appealing to anyone who may have witnessed the crash to come forward. Separately, a man in his late teens has died in a single vehicle crash in County Tipperary. The crash occurred at Lanes Park in Ballynanty, Thurles, at around 3:45 this morning. The road is currently closed for technical examination and local diversions are in place. Firefighting efforts are continuing on Slieve na Mon in County Tipperary this morning as a wildfire burns for a seventh day. Fire officers in Tipperary expressed hope that last night's rain may have assisted efforts to help tackle the ongoing fire. One line of fire remains around the Holy Year Cross area of the mountain, with crews set to continue firefighting operations as soon as the fog lifts this morning. And tens of thousands of people are making their way to Dublin ahead of this afternoon's All-Ireland football final in Croke Park. Kerry are vying to win their 40th title, while Mayo are aiming to bridge a 75-year gap and take home their 4th All-Ireland title. Now the weather.
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7: Today will be mostly cloudy with patchy light rain, drizzle and mist. Breezy with moderate to fresh westerly winds and highest temperatures 15 to 21 degrees. Coolest in the northwest and warmest in the south. And that's all from the newsroom for now.
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5: Welcome to Sunday with Miriam. Coming up in the next hour, former MEP and former IRA activist Martina Anderson has written her autobiography, Choosing the Struggle. It details her life from the bogside to Brixton Prison to the European Parliament, including a very personal first chapter. Also this week, young spoken work poet Labi Olopona from Cork brings both her traveller and Nigerian background into her work. She'll be in our Cork studio. And Derry comedian Serena Terry brought us the hilarious Mammy Banter. She's bringing her new one-woman show to the Edinburgh Fringe. As always, we'd love to hear your thoughts about anything featured on the show. You can text 51551. You can email Miriam at rt.ie. 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And remember, you can always listen back to the show on the RT Radio app. But first this morning, Martina Anderson was born in the Bogside in Derry, a former IRA activist and political prisoner. She served time in Brixton and Durham prisons in England before her release under the terms of the Good Friday Agreement. She then went on to serve as an MLA and an MEP for Sinn Féin. Well, Martina has written her autobiography called Choosing the Struggle, published by Beyond the Pale Books. And earlier this week, I sat down with Martina to talk about her life. Now, some of the details mightn't be suitable for younger listeners, but I began the conversation by asking Martina about growing up in the Bogside and about her mother, Betty, and her father, William.
10: My father was a Presbyterian. He married my mother, Betty, and at that stage, there was no conflict. But, however, there was obviously hostility because he was a Protestant, marrying a Catholic, and he converted, and we ended up living in my mother's house, which was 63 Lakey Road, the house she grew up in, and that's where I was born.
5: And there were 10 children, I think, Martina. Mm-hmm. You were the second youngest. Money was tight?
10: Oh, very tight. Absolutely very tight. I grew up in the Battle of the Bogside. It's not that I have any memory of when I was two, but I grew up hearing that you weren't allowed to fly a tricolour because there had been a big riot had taken place in Belfast and Divis. So by the time I came to age six, there was a march. I didn't know much about it, obviously, other than my mother was going and her friend, our neighbour, Ruby Moore, Ruby Doherty, and my elder sister, Sheena. And they were fighting for or demanding civil rights. And it was the 5th of October. And we were probably a bit of a luxury then. We had a black and white TV. And we were huddled around the TV. And we were horrified as children as we seen the marchers being attacked. And we were really terrified. I'm glad to see our mother and sister and others home. And afterwards, my mother went with John Hume and others to a delegation to London to try to raise awareness in Westminster about what was happening, her and Ribby. And of course, they were ignored. And after that, there was another march, and my other sister decided to go with Sheena. So Helen and Sheena went to the march, Burntolla Bridge. It was another civil rights march. And they were attacked from all sides, and the RUC and the Loyalists. And our Helen, in her naivety, tried to run up to a place in Derry. It's called Irish Street, which is more prominently Protestant Street area. And my sister Sheena pulled her, thankfully, back. So they came home, and we were apoplexic as children, watching, you know, all that was happening. And after that, it was only a short time after that, a few streets away from where we lived. We lived at Lecky Road, is, you know, the iconic wall you and I enter in Free Derry.
5: Yeah.
10: Well, our house was, it was only a gable wall for us, by the way. It was not an iconic wall when we were growing up. It was where we played handball. And so we lived in the middle of there, but a few streets away, there had been the RUC one night that went in and attacked a house. And we heard, you know, people screaming. And my mother that night saying, the peelers are going crazy tonight. I always remember that saying. And she tried to get us away from the windows and that, you know, curiosity as children, as well as fear, I have to say. And that was the night that Sammy Defenny and his family were savagely attacked. in their home.

0: and some would have only died as a consequence of his injuries. So some months later, there was what was called, now everybody would know, the Battle of the Bogside. It was a three-day riot. Again, the RUC tried to get into the area with the loyalists at that stage. We had nothing. We had stones, we had crates. Like, I was only a child, but everybody had their part to play. And I remember the CS gas. There was a volume of CS gas fired in Derry that night and then over them 3 days. And it was the largest volume that had ever been fired in Europe. And there was a bucket outside our front door with vinegar in it, because that sort of helped you breathe a bit better. And I remember my mother, like, as much as she was a Republican and a nationalist, you know, she was very aware of what we had around us, and we didn't have that many sheets. And Martina, the bold Martina, went and cut a sheet to put it into the vinegar so that people could grab a cloth. My mother was going chastising me for cutting up one of the sheets that we had very few to put in the bed. You know, we changed one and had one off and one on. So that was the environment that I grew up in.
1: Martina. Then came internment, and I know your brother Peter was arrested and he was sent to Port Leisha. Did your mother, and you mentioned her there, obviously, did she encourage you towards activism, or did she ask you to stay well clear of it?
0: My mother was very annoyed with her own generation. She never wanted her children involved. My mother wanted her generation to stand up and be counted. And she always said that her generation accepted too much, tolerated too much, and put their heads down too much. And she would have preferred that her generation had done it. And that's why, in terms of even her going on the delegation to Westminster, really was to try to raise awareness and to hope that it wouldn't escalate in the way that it did. And as you say, our brother Peter ended up in Port Leash. We ended up in a new house in Lisfannan Park. We had a toilet indoors. Now, that was us being posh, like, because our toilet was outdoors in the Lecky Road.
1: Now, your dad, William, he died of a brain tumour. And you write so well in the book, Martina, about grief and how that loss felt to you and to your family. His family didn't ever really approve of his choice to marry your mum, Betty.
0: No.
1: Because, of course, she was a Catholic.
0: Yeah. And when you think back, like, in those days when they got married, there wasn't the kind of, you know, tension that evolved as a consequence of the conflict. But there was obviously a degree of sectarianism in the family, and they didn't want him marrying a Catholic. Interesting enough, my father, his mother was called Helen Weir, and my great-granny was called Elizabeth Morrow. I suppose Weir and Morrow are very, you know, prominent names within the Protestant Unionist Loyalist community, particularly the DUP. So we often wonder, you know, is there been any connections there?
1: Probably. Now, look, you made a decision to join up the IRA, a decision, I suppose, to opt for violence rather than the path of peaceful agitation and protest, maybe like your fellow Derry native, John Hume. Why did you make that choice?
0: Once you see the wrongs that we've seen, you can't unsee them. I was only a child, but at 16, the British Army rocked up to our house, and like, this wasn't like your normal bobby sort of knocking at the door. They came through the back and front with force, and they raided your home. They ransacked the house. They tore the place apart. They pulled clothes out of the wardrobes and out of the drawers, and they went into the bathroom, and sundry tiles and everything else, protection, was all thrown, scattered around the place. And then they put their hand up. And that morning it happened to me, my shoulder. And I was only 16. But you know, Mary, when I was going out the door, my mother put her hand in the door and said to the Brits, as we called them, she's only a child. I was mortified. I was going, she's, you know, not a child. Because we had grown up so quick and so fast, and we had grown up in a conflict zone, and the state was not for turning. So whilst there had been demands for civil rights, the civil rights protesters took it to the nth degree to try to prevent what had happened. When you see all that, and Annette McGavigan was shot a few doors, a few steps away from our front door, and she was only 14 and she was still wearing her school uniform. You know, Marion, there were 8 people killed in 14 Unionist bombs before the IRA fired its first shot. And unfortunately, it might be

0: uncomfortable for some people in this state. But we were abandoned. You know, brutality was our teacher and resistance was the lesson I learned.
1: You were also only 16. You were incredibly young. Now, you were arrested very young as well, Martina. Sent to Armagh Jail, you got bail, and then you were, as you say in the book, on the gallop in Buncrana. Now, one of the people you met there was Paul Kavanagh, now your husband, who's here with you this morning. But then he got a life sentence for carrying out IRA bombings in Britain. But that didn't deter you from planning your own mission.
0: No, it didn't, because the British government had sent British troops in and they were shoot to kill. They were destroying our streets. They were destroying our homes. They were murdering people. 14 people on Bloody Sunday was murdered. That was a turning point for many. I knew that the state was not for turning and I wasn't for turning away.
1: The book begins, Martina, with, I found, a really personal chapter, and it gives you the title of the book. You found out that you were pregnant before the planned IRA mission and you had to make a choice. This is a really, I thought, open moment in the book when you decided to write about this.
0: I never thought I would write a book, I'll be perfectly honest with you. And I was encouraged to write the book and I never thought I would. But when I reflected on it and I started to write, I was going to write with honesty and I hope integrity. Women like me who had an unplanned pregnancy, and because of the circumstances that I found myself in, I put the struggle first and I chose to have an abortion. It was the hardest decision of my life. It was the most painful decision of my life. It didn't strengthen me making that decision. In fact, it broke me. But I was not for letting my comrades down. And I went away in silence, and I returned in silence. And I have lived in silence for over 40 years. And I've reached a point in my life where I do believe that perhaps, and I don't know whether it will, but perhaps in the telling of this story, that it might make some small contribution to stopping the social and the moral shaming of women like me. And I believe the time for social shaming and moral shaming needs to stop.
1: And you say in the book, Martina, you thought long and hard about including the termination. Was that because you were fearful you would be judged, or was it a part of your life you'd kind of put in the rearview mirror and you didn't want to revisit?
0: I think it would have been easier to stay silent because people will judge me. And look, people have got very serious faith positions and moral positions about this. And I respect that. Absolutely. I'm not looking to convert anyone. I'm not looking for forgiveness. I'm not looking for approval. I respect completely that some people's very strong faith that this will be hard, difficult or challenging for them to accept that decision that I made. What I have discovered over recent weeks, and it has only been recent weeks, my family didn't know. Most of my family, if not all of them, didn't know. And there are some of them deeply, deeply religious. But what I have discovered is that compassion and faith are not opposites. And women who make the decisions like I have made, we don't do them lightly.
1: So look, you chose the IRA mission to England, and I know you don't give any details in the book, but what did you do that led to your arrest?
0: I got arrested. And I was charged with conspiracy to cause explosions in England, along with four other comrades, Ella O'Dwyer from Tipperary. I would describe Ella, by the way, if I can divert, as one of Ireland's intellectual giants that has yet to be recognised. A brilliant, brilliant academic. And so Ella and I were arrested, along with Jerry Blute, as we call him, MacDonald, Pat McGee, who was simultaneously separately charged with a Brighton bombing, and Peter Sherry. And all five of us were arrested in Scotland when there was a knock at the door one night and we didn't really know who was coming through the door. And in they came and arrested us all. The rest is all history.
1: And actually, I've interviewed Pat McGee about the Brighton bombing. And I suppose, like him, not to make a play on the name of that book and series, but both of you, whatever you say it is, you say nothing really about the details of what happened or what you did.
0: You know, Marion, comradeship is crucially important to me. And we still live in a society that, even though the British establishment, and I don't want to get political here, but like, they are trying their best to bring through legislation that is going to protect their veterans. There were tens of thousands of Republican prisoners who served tens of thousands of years. And there are still consequences for anything that you say. So I will not be saying anything that is going to in any way put any comrade into a position where there could be a knock at the door, and then I'm certainly not going to do it for myself either.
1: When you were convicted and sent to prison along with El Odwar, why did they send you to Brixton, a men's prison?
0: Well, we were first charged, and Ella and I thought that we were going to Holloway Prison. And when we rocked up outside Brixton and the three men were taken out, we expected to be going to Holloway Prison. And the next thing, both Ella and I were taken out, to our surprise, I have to say, and even to our solicitor's surprise, because they thought we were going to Holloway. And there were 600 men, and Ella and I were the only two women. And it was 13 months of relentless, between verbal and sexual, with it ended up 6 strip searches every day. Ella and I put in a circle with 6 screws around us. And at the beginning, it was like they took off the first part of us, and then they gave us this cloth they put around us, and then they took down the second, and then they stopped doing that, and they just stood us naked. Ella hated them touching her. She hated them all in her. There was lots of body searches, and I think because we came from, or I came from the north, and you're always going through turnstiles, and you're always going through checkpoints, and you're always getting bodied. And I was more accustomed to that, where Ella was not. We went out to the exercise yard. We had to get out, Miriam. You had to get out to the wing because of all the tension that was happening in the wing. But going out to the exercise yard meant that there was 3 other wings of male prisoners, and one of them was the Category A building that we were in, where the male prisoners were below us, and Ella and I was the only two on the top landing, but there were male prisoners in the other two landings. But the other two wings, there were other prisoners there, and every time we went out to the yard, it was horrendous. Mm. We were being told on a daily basis by these prisoners what they were going to do to us when they would get us, how they were going to gang rape us. But they would stand at their cells, and I don't know if you can say this on radio or whatever, but it was the reality. And they would all be involved in a gang masturbation, and they would be shouting to us, and we tried to get, you know, establish some kind of deafness as we were walking around the yard. But this was day after day after day. We were trying to hold it together. Our people had just come out of a hunger strike and protest in the north, and the last thing that they needed was Ella and I to be protesting in England.
1: There were few allowances for things, even like periods and gynecological issues. I mean, you underwent surgery, you write about this, for polyps, but your uterus was damaged, so you would never go on to have children. How did they break that news? How did they deliver that to you?
0: There was a gynecologist in Durham Jail that Ella and I nicknamed Dr. Death. He kept taking on a lot of women. We felt, for the volume of women we had in Durham, now Durham was a very old building. By the time we had got there, it was cockroach infested. It was damp infested. There was, you know, the sewage would overflow. It really was another. We went from the frying pan into the fire. But anyway, so he was there, and he was the gynecologist, and he had told me I needed a hysterectomy, but I didn't. I had polyps in my women. So I was told that I wouldn't be given much warning, but one morning they woke me before anyone else, told me I had 15 minutes to get showered, and I was going to
1: the
0: hospital.
1: How old were you at this stage?
0: I was 28, and I was taken to the hospital to get the polyps removed from my womb. I was out of the jail less than an hour. And that night I hemorrhaged. I took very seriously ill. They opened the door, a couple of no-goes. Ella went crazy that day at the state that they brought me back, and so did the rest of the women. I was very ill that night, but the next day they had told me that he had accidentally cut my uterus. And the consequence of that was that I would not be able to have children. Ella was going I'd never seen her so angry, and she was banging the table, and she was outraged at what they had done.

0: were dismissing us and saying, what are you going on about, you two? You're not getting out of jail ever. By the time you get out, if you do, you'll be old and grey and you'll be well past your childbearing age. So they were totally dismissing us. And Ellen and I cried and we hugged and we cried, but we had to move on.
1: Now, you married Paul, your husband, while you were prisoners in different prisons. What did your mum, Betty, think of that particular decision, Martina?
0: She was not at all pleased. Not at all. My mother assumed that I, you know, we didn't tell my mother that I had a tariff of 20 years. So we didn't need her to know that, you know, my being in England was difficult and challenging enough. For her, England was the worst place in the world for any prisoner to be in. And she knew that Paul was doing a long stretch, and she had harboured this notion that I would get out. And she thought that Paul maybe was never going to get out because he was given natural life. So the sisters, the legends that they are, they had to know that I was writing the letter, when to get it, sit her down, let her read it. And before she read it, they gave her a Valium and a settler. And my mother says, oh, so who's dead? What's wrong? And they said, no, you have to read this letter. So my mother sent me six letters before she sent the last one. She wasn't at all pleased about us getting married in jail at all. But I have to say, as life evolved and when Paul and I got out, and she loved Paul. She didn't at the time.
1: But she did in the end.
0: She did at the end.
1: Now, you spent a long time in prison, but then you were eventually released in 1998 as part of the Good Friday Agreement. There's a section in the book, Martina, where you write very eloquently about peace and reconciliation. You say that there are no hierarchies of pain. But I'm conscious that for some of my listeners this morning, maybe that isn't enough. Why, I was wondering, do you stop short of an apology, maybe, of showing remorse for what you and your fellow IRA members did, similarly to other paramilitaries?
0: The IRA released a statement in 2002 apologising for all of the non-combatants that were hurt, and that was the right thing to do. The British government has never apologised, apart from incidents that they have been forced after decades and decades with families to recognise the wrong that they have done. War is a terrible thing. They're awful things. People get hurt. Families are broken. And communities are left for generations with this destruction. And I recognise that. It's how you get out of them and how you build conflict resolution. Marion, we didn't start the war. The war came to us. It came in our front door. This state left us. It was like being thrown out of your home and told you're not coming back. And those that were in charge at the time in this state, you know, knew what was happening to us and did nothing about it. My mother's generation wish they had. And what they wanted us to do was to go back to the way it was, to back to I wish it had been different. I wish there had been no conflict. I wish there had been no discrimination, no gerrymandering, no oppression, no inequality. But a friend of mine once told me wishes over Christmas. There was. And that's the reality that we lived in. And I dare say for the vast majority of people, if they had lived the life that we had lived, then they would have stood up and been counted. And so I have to say that it's where we're at now and how we go forward is crucially important.
1: You went on to have a very successful career as a politician. You were elected by the people of Northern Ireland on many occasions.
0: I never really seen myself as a politician. I was always an elected activist.
1: You were an MLA. You were an MEP for Sinn Féin.
0: Yes.
1: You had to leave the MEP role after Brexit as the job was gone with Britain's withdrawal. What do you think your lasting legacy is, both, I suppose, as an MLA and as an MEP?
0: Well, I think as an MEP, there is no doubt about it. If anyone is telling the truth about what happened in the European Parliament, they will know that it was Team Sinn Féin that turned that Parliament's head towards Ireland. The MEPs at the time were all asking us, is there going to be a second referendum in Scotland? Marion, no one was talking about the Good Friday Agreement. No one was talking. And I know I was very bold one night in the European Parliament. And what would be regarded as non-parliamentary language to tell Theresa May where she could put her border. And all of that is out there as a consequence of that. Team Sinn Féin lobbied. We went on a diplomatic offensive led by the late Martin McGuinness.
1: You went back to being MLA again after the MEP role. Explain to me what happened with the Sinn Féin review in Derry and you being asked to step aside. Why were you asked to step aside?
0: Well, there was a number of activists asked to step aside, myself included, and I said at the time, and I said in the book, it was a body blow. I think it was a body blow because of so public. It was a, you know, like a public humiliation I felt or whatever. But look, as I said at the time, the struggle is bigger than me.
1: But why did they ask you to stand aside?
0: Well, they did.
1: Why?
0: Well, look, they did. They did in Derry. They wanted me. And I have said what I said about it in the book. And I want to say this. I love Derry. I love its people. I love the Republican movement. And I love Sinn Féin.
1: And you're still in it. You have a role, don't you, within the party?
0: Yes, I am training in political development. I never stopped for one second. Because comradeship, and I hope throughout this book, if there's, if it's laced with anything, that people can see the depth and how important comradeship means to me.
1: Well, Martina Anderson, it is a great read. Thank you for being my guest this morning. The book is called Choosing the Struggle. It's published by Beyond the Pale Books. And if any listeners have been in any way affected by our conversation this morning, they can go to rt.ie/helplines. Martina Anderson, thank you for being my guest.
0: Thank you for having me on.
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1: Well, Lavi Olopona is a young spoken word poet from Cork who's garnering great recognition for her work. She brings a really interesting perspective to language and to expression. And she's in our Cork studio this morning. Lavi, how are you doing?
10: Hi, Miriam. I'm doing good, thank you. How are you?
1: Great. Thanks so much for going into the studio for us in Cork. Tell me a little bit about yourself and your family background first, because it's such an interesting mix.
10: Thank you. So I'm Irish traveller, Nigerian. My mom is Irish traveller and my dad's Nigerian. And I think for me, having such like two big cultures is something that I definitely don't take for granted. Like, family's at the centre for both cultures. So I definitely like embrace that in myself as well. And another thing as well is that, at least with my family, storytelling, you know, music, poetry is really integral as well. And I think I definitely carry those with me.
1: That's so interesting. And was that mix of cultures, was it something you were always interested in? I mean, did you appreciate it when you were younger? Or was it something, Lavi, to celebrate more as you got older and more into writing yourself?
10: More as I got when I was older. When I was younger and my mom would share stories of her life, I would kind of see them as fairy stories almost, as we were living in the city at the time. So I didn't really see in reality, I suppose, what she was sharing with me. You know, I saw the wagons and the flames of the campfire, and I just thought it was like fairy stories, and you'd hear about traveller tales. And it wasn't until I was about 14 and I was part of a film called Wheel of Dreams, directed by Tomah McCullum, where myself and nine other traveller girls were invited to discover like a talent of ours through like creativity to express our family culture. I'd always been writing poetry when I was younger anyways. I'd write stories all the time, but I didn't really develop that talent until through through the film when I was mentored by spoken word artist

0: Sally Speaks. Mm. So they mentored me through spoken poetry, spoken word poetry, which is a medium I hadn't heard of before. So I was going, geez, what is this? And when I was doing the mentorship, it really opened up a door for me. And now it's an outlet and something I'm really proud of, I was able to do through the film.
1: And you've got some really nice recognition already for your work. You were invited to the Dáil.
0: Yes.
1: You performed at Electric Picnic and you got an Edna O'Brien Young Writer Award. Is it nice to get that kind of recognition for your work?
0: Definitely. I think it gives me the sense of that my work is worth something. I think for like a long time, for sure, I kept my poetry private. It was in my journal. No one read it. I didn't see any value in it, I suppose. So I think being recognised kind of reminds myself that while I may not see value through my work, others do. And I think it gives you more confidence. And definitely in regards to the Edna O'Brien Young Writers Award, it really showed how there's lots of people like you as well who write in different ways, express how they're feeling. And my friends through that bursary, like we're still friends to this day. We have a WhatsApp group chat and everything. We meet up every year to like catch up and everything. And yeah, no, I think it's really great to get the recognition and it gives me more motivation to keep going, I think.
1: And talk to me about your current work. So what kind of themes do you find pushing through at the moment in your work?
0: So for me, I always found poetry as an outlet for how I was feeling. Like definitely in my teenage, like I'm 20 now, but when I was like a teenager in secondary school, I was definitely more mental health related and maybe experiencing racism or exclusion in school. But as the older I got, it was more kind of just related to my own cultural identity. So I definitely write about stories passed on to me by my grandmother and my mother. I also kind of write about growing up as a woman in Ireland. I definitely write about kind of maybe sometimes political at times. But it definitely is an outlet for me. At the moment, I find my poems are leaning more towards infusing Gaeilge agus Béarla together. So I definitely want to branch more into writing as Gaeilge. But yeah, I think for sure, it kind of depends maybe what I'm experiencing in the moment. It's definitely an outlet for me.
1: So interesting with the Irish as well. When you read a piece for us, Labby, I think you've chosen a poem called Beilidhis Meaning Folklore.
0: Yeah, so I actually wrote this poem during the time of the Edna O'Brien bursary and it was published in the anthology for that. And the title of that anthology is Let the Words Look After You. So I wrote this poem when I was in Leaving Cert and I've always been really obsessed with magpies and my nan and my mom are the same. And a traveller community is so superstitious, so definitely are elements I've always carried with myself. But I decided to write this poem as kind of an outlet of that kind of that way of it, I suppose, and just infusing Gaeilge. I think it was my first poem infusing Gaeilge, actually. And it was kind of that sense of like being a young writer and what I wanted to do. I'm sure lots of Leaving Certs I know about waiting around to know what they want to do. So I suppose I'm yapping now. I'll get into the poem. But yeah, that's kind of the background to it, I think.
1: Great.
0: Beilidhis. It's ingrained in our culture, our sail, and our stories. A story, they said, where we would sit on the stony steps outside a wrought iron door, counting the magpies. One for sorrow, two for joy. On until we'd get to seven for a secret that can never be told. Kavanagh blamed the Colchis, yet he believed the Druids were after him. Ellen of 1926 wrote for wishes to be a writer. Yet Glenn Patterson told us, they're getting younger, the writers. Or am I getting older? All of us, pieces of our lives, our hearts. Yet what of our Deshina, our Amorach? What will become of us, yet to stain our fingertips and fall a dove augustaric? Our blood akin to that of ashy ink, suited parchment pages smudged with our words. These buana we still cherish, what with it shall we do? These things I ask you, for I am still searching in the morning dregs of my coffee, stirring for the memories to surface, with the guilt that stings my wretched heart, for this burning, unfeeling thing, of it I want no part. Sinead.
1: Oh, Iontach, you move as well between Irish and English in a really fluid way, I think.
0: Thank you.
1: Cain fógadh will seis an tábhachtach duit?
0: Darlum, like Cathain Gurev on Teanga Gaeilge, on Speisialta, mar tógálóir beidir like Victory Defrul August Specialta Stoiglum Summer Clown Tarnish Guilty Fui, you know, the Nashioga August on Kyluk, August Roy Casilla Shin on Banshee Freshin. Ni Faderlum a ancient Osperla Gumma no tar, like is Jackson Gaeilge. As Doiglum Grev on Changa Gaeilge just Anna Defrul Anna Glanta August Togalor Sunri Specialta Stockin is Doiglum.
1: Shinana Simul. Now, are you also a very proud Cork person, Lavi?
2: Oh, absolutely. Is it the real capital, Miriam? I tell you.
1: Yes. You love it. It's a great place, Cork, isn't it?
2: Oh, it is. Like, everyone from Cork loves to tell people that they're from Cork, like the centre of the universe. I love, like, making my personality at times. Like, I love Cork, and there's such an amazing poetry scene in Cork as well. And I think it's only just starting to grow even more. And this
1: to Dara Fleming a few months ago here about part of a really strong spoken word scene in Ireland. I know you mentioned Felly Speaks earlier as well. Where do you think you fit into that scene? I mean, obviously, you're so talented, and is it a supportive community?
2: Absolutely, like completely. Like, when I was going in, I was a complete newbie. Like, I didn't know what it was at all, and everyone's been so welcoming. And I think as well, for me, like, I'm someone who talks really fast, like I'll yap away, but for me, I actually used to see that as like an insecurity, but I didn't when I was doing poetry, because everyone has their own voice, particularly the spoken word community. And I think one piece of advice that I took from Felly Speaks was that you'll find your own voice, but the community is always there. So I think that it's so welcoming, and I'm really lucky to be a part of it. I think I fit in the sense that I bring a unique perspective. A lot of poems bring the writer's maybe experiences or what they're interested in. For me, I think I bring the unique perspective of trying to be a Gaeilgeor where possible, while also embracing my culture and just like putting that together, I think.
1: You're so interesting. Now, you're still, as you say, you're only 20. I know your mum passed away only a few months ago, Lavi, and how much you loved her. How are you dealing with that loss?
2: I think grief is a really strange kind of thing that I can't, sometimes it's really strange. Sometimes I try to write about it to get it out, but I think grief is really hard to actually describe almost. I think for me, sometimes I'll be in the house and I nearly sit there waiting for my mom to come in the door again. So she had cancer, and my mom was also a poet as well, so I definitely get it from her. But she was someone who always saw the good in people and always looked on the brighter side. Like, she was cracking jokes during the time, and you know, I think I've seen her most alive when she found out she was dying, which for me was really poetic in itself. I think I'm trying to cope as best as I can. I definitely try to get out where possible. My mom always said she'd come back as a crow with a fag in her mouth. So I'm always staring at crows, and I always feel like I get signs from her. I see feathers and I know she's talking to me and guiding me. She always said to continue with education and, you know, always follow your heart. And I think if I do those things, I'll make her happy, and I feel like she'll always be with me. But it's definitely a thing where I think I heard the phrase grief is in linear, and it's definitely true. You know, some days are harder than others, some days are easier, but I think you have to keep going in their memory and always carry that with you.
1: Absolutely. She'll mind you forever from heaven. Before I let you go, you're so talented. Have you big plans for your life and for writing, Lavi? What's your big ambition?
2: I think my biggest ambition would be maybe to get a PhD. I think that'd be really exciting. However, I do have some friends who are doing them at the moment, and when they look at them, I'm like, oh, I don't know if I can do that now. No, I think I'd really like to just push myself, definitely travel, see the world, maybe even eventually down the line publish my poetry, maybe in my own book, a poetry collection. I definitely have big dreams, and I think, you know, my dad always told me that the sky is just the beginning, not the limit. So I'd remind myself that past the sky, there's the universe, there's the stars, and that I can only have to keep reaching big.
1: Well, you're super talented, Lavi, and you're only 20, so you're just going to go from strength to strength. Thanks so much for chatting to me this morning and going into our Cork studio. And listeners can find you on Instagram at shgreave.she. Thanks a million for chatting to me this morning, Lavi, and stay being brilliant. We'll take a break.
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1: Well, now we're back to Derry, this time in the company of Serena Terry, the comedian who brought us Mammy Banter. You might know her intergenerational sketches on TikTok and Instagram, complete with wigs and wine and cups of tea. Well, she sold out the SSE Arena in Belfast and the Millennium Forum in Derry, and she's going to the Edinburgh Fringe Festival. She was in the Ivy Gardens last night and she'll be there again tonight. Serena Terry, welcome to studio. Good morning to you.
2: Good morning, Marianne. Thank you so much for having me.
1: Selling out like the arena and the forum. How did the gig go last night in Dublin?
2: Amazing. Yeah. Brilliant. Really, really good. There's such an amazing buzz down there.
1: Yeah.
2: It was in the Crack Den. It was a smaller room, but I'm there tonight at 7:30 and the bleeding massive stage.
1: Oh, I love it. Now, remind people of how it all started for you, because you were working in a software company and then your daughter introduced you to TikTok. Is this right? Tell us.
2: That's it. And it was pure boredom and more wine, and I downloaded the app and I just remember laughing more than I'd laughed in a long time, Miriam.
1: Yeah.
2: It was so different from any other social media platform at the time. It was just a bit of escapism.
1: But like, you've millions of followers now. I mean, what do you think struck a chord when you started doing this?
2: I think, again, people were looking for something different in a social media platform, and I feel like it was just timing. People wanted to get off Facebook and get off Instagram. They didn't want to be comparing themselves to people who were doing well and coping. They wanted to hear about other people who weren't coping. Mm. And that's basically how I started, just being honest.
1: And they saw, and for listeners who haven't watched your sketches yet, they will be later today, explain the dynamic. You play so many different characters, and the granny, she can say anything, really, the granny.
2: Well, I think anybody's granny can say anything. There's nothing fictional about her. That's the thing. It is that generation. Just, they don't want to, let's say, bow down to the wokeness or change their ways or their thought processes. Some maybe not as progressive, but yes, she gets away with a bit too much, I think, sometimes.
1: No, she's fabulous. Now, the one-woman show you bring to Edinburgh in August, it's called Factory Settings. Give me the rundown.
2: So it's basically, it's me, and it's more about expanding on the characters of the shorter sketches. There's only so much I can do on social media. Obviously, with attention spans these days, you can't really hook people into a storyline. So that's what I've loved about writing books. You can really flesh out the characters and the arc. So it's just bringing all those characters into a 15-minute play. And it's about me, well, my fictional character, having a bit of a mental breakdown. And this new AI company releases a cognitive chip that claims to remove all anxiety and any kind of mental distress from your mind. And so I enlist myself in a free clinical trial to do so. But it's more about going through that journey of, okay, you're anxious because of some things, and you might go through a bit of depression because of some things, but asking yourself that question, if you remove that from yourself and why you are the way you are today, warts and all, with the dark and the light, would you like who you were? So it's about exploring that.
1: It's really interesting. So things like anxiety and ADHD, is it about saying, yes, I have this, but it's not to be feared or dampened down too much because it's part of what makes me me?
2: Yep. I think all the darkness that we go through, all the trauma that we go through, obviously it can result in mental health issues. Neurodivergence then just comes into the mix, and then especially as a woman going through perimenopause and menopause, things get chaotic. And I have found myself at times wanting to go back to my childhood and have things differently or not have gone through the grief that I've gone through. But at the end of the day, it just makes you who you are, and you have to accept that. I feel like people who don't go through any trauma or hardship are not really people that I like.
1: Interesting.
2: People that claim that they've never had mental health issues, I don't trust them. Do you know what I mean?
1: Yeah, I do.
2: I feel like any hardship or trauma we've been through, Bill's character, it makes you so much more of an empathetic and warm person who's a bit more down to earth. And those are the people that I like and trust.

0: When did you get your ADHD diagnosis? And was that helpful, getting that diagnosis?
1: Absolutely. It was after I went through depression for 4 months and I was on the highest dose of antidepressants. I just

0: athletes.
1: Interesting.
0: And I just had a complete social burnout to the point where I ended up depressed and I didn't want to do anything, go anywhere, didn't care about my appearance. Looking after the kids was my priority and that's the only thing that I was functioning as. But I dug into it, and that, when I'm talking about the science of hormones and women, and that was from me. That's what we have to do these days. We have to deep dive on the internet to find out, are other people going through what we're going through? Within a month, being on ADHD medication, I was back. I wrote a book in 8 weeks. And I haven't looked back ever since. I still have down days, I still have dark days, but not to the point of where I was.
2: So it was transformative for you, really life-changing.
0: Absolutely life-changing. Mm. If I hadn't got diagnosed, I don't know where I would be or what would have happened. Honestly, I don't even like thinking about it.
2: But you've got so much success. You know, I said, you've millions of followers on TikTok, huge on Instagram. Did that, when you got all that success, make your anxiety easier or harder? Like, in other words...
0: Harder, because you have to kind of force yourself into this extrovert role. I would describe myself as an extroverted introvert. But a lot of what I do is from home, in front of my camera. When I go on stage, that's a persona. When all of that builds up and you have to be more extroverted and you're meeting more people and people know you, your ability to mask kind of fuels your anxiety then. And it is something that I've had to manage going through, but I've just had to put up some more boundaries and say no to more stuff and just listen to my body, well, my mind, to not say yes to everything.
2: I was talking to Martina Anderson earlier in the show, both dairy women. I mean, I think what most people will recognise, and she mentioned, is the dairy wit, that finding the humour in the darkest of places you all manage to do in Derry.
0: Yeah, I think we do it nationally as a country, but yep, Derry, if you don't laugh, you'll cry is a common term. It's an innate coping mechanism for us. It is just how we cope, using humour to get through dark times.
2: And it works so well.
0: It works. It works for me.
2: Now, you mentioned earlier, obviously, grief. You lost your father and your beautiful twin brothers. That's quite the knockback, Serena. What was your coping mechanism there, or did you have one?
0: Well, the boys, they were 38. When they died, they were 6 weeks apart. That was just before lockdown. So that's when I was working in that software company. I don't know if you'd say the same. I know you lost your sister as well, very young. Once lockdown hit and we were completely locked down, it was 6 months since they had died, and apparently that is the time when grief just suddenly sets in. I ended up going on TikTok and leaving my job. That's how I coped. That's how I coped. It gave me a sense of... I think grief and death gives you a sense of perspective. So I was in the corporate job. I had the corporate car, climbing the corporate ladder. I thought that's essentially where I was meant to be, but there was something else in me that I'd always wanted to do, and it was comedy. And when they died, I was like, well, if that's not a sign that life's too short, what is? So it changed my whole perspective and what I thought I should be, or my professional image. And it pushed me to just say, life's too short, just go and do it, try it. If it doesn't work out, you know, let's go back to work.
2: So in out of great grief, you totally changed yourself and your life.
0: I think that's the blessing in grief.
2: I hear you, yeah.
0: Universally, obviously it's awful, but the perspective that you get, and it's something that I hope I never lose, because you take so much stuff for granted.
2: Yeah, you realise how short life can be. It's kind of gratitude.
0: 33.
2: Yeah, I know.
0: It takes so much for granted. And my one of the twins was an aspiring comic. So that was, I was like, if he was here now and he had the chance to do what I'm doing, he would do it.
2: He'd be cheering you on.
0: Absolutely. He'd be looking to support.
2: Yeah.
0: You know, but like, he done the hard slog of the pubs and the clubs for about 20 years since he was a teenager. And again, because of luck, because of timing, I got to kind of skip those steps

0: And I was like, why wouldn't I do this? Mm. Look at what he's done or could have done and didn't get the chance to do. So it's all about perspective.
1: Yeah, 100. Now, you supported the great Joanne McNally recently. I was thinking, actually, watching you both, like, all these gangs of women love going to those gigs, yours and Joanne. Do you think maybe that's something that didn't exist enough in the past?
0: Absolutely. Mm. Absolutely. And it's amazing to see now because it's a night out. It's therapeutic. That's why I called my recent tour therapy. It's therapeutic to sit among like-minded women and laugh about all the hard stuff that we're all going through. Again, as a nation, using humour as a coping mechanism. Because we're all clinging on for dear life. Nobody's doing better than you think. Nobody.
1: So true. And you're great with sharing with your audience as well. Like, you share and you get them to share.
0: Yeah, absolutely. Again, it's the back, it's therapy for me as well. It's not just me going out there and saying, audiences, come and see my show. It's like therapy for you. It's therapy for me. When I'm sharing my deepest, darkest secrets and I can look out and see thousands of people nodding their head. What other kind of, that kind of validation is priceless.
1: Is it terrifying though? I remember even talking to Tommy Tiernan about, like, it's still a terrifying job that you do, to get up and do comedy. Do you ever find it terrifying?
0: Oh, absolutely, especially the arena shows.
1: Oh, they're massive.
0: It's so strange. It's weird to explain. It almost feels as if your body goes into fight or flight and you can't remember much. You can't remember much about being on stage. And you can't see much. You can just see little dots bar the first couple of hundred rows. But I think it's that crazy thing, the way it works bad in anxiety and you go through fight or flight. I think in that moment when that kicks in, you just go on the autopilot, and I like that part of it because it feels like you're not in your own body.
1: Yeah.
0: You know what I mean? In a positive way.
1: But when you sell out something like the arena and you stand there just as you start, it must also be an extraordinary feeling.
0: Oh, it's unbelievable. That's the only time it feels real to me, because people talk about, oh, you've got millions of followers. I'm sitting at home on my phone. That doesn't feel real. And you can read comments. But the way we are now, that's normalised. I can see people from all around the world commenting. But until you get on stage and you look out at all those faces, that's when it feels real.
1: Now, what do your two lovely children, they can be the best or the worst critics, think of your work and the kids within your sketches?
0: Yeah. Do you know what? My kids are amazing. They really are. My daughter's 17. She's driving and working now. My son is 10. But they're great. I've always kind of kept close to them to see if it has ever affected them. Mm. I don't show them on my social media. Each to their own. It's not their choice. I would never put them on my social media. But they've been so amazing. They've been so emotionally intelligent about it all. And they also get to go on nice holidays and get the trainers that they want. And he'll get Robux. And it's like, well, this is how this is happening. Mummy's working for that. You know what I mean?
1: No, it works so well. You've got some great shows planned. You seem to me to be in a really happy place now, are you?
0: Oh, I am. Absolutely. I am. I still have dark days. I do. Mm. I think we all do. Anybody that says they don't is lying. But yes, again, going back to getting that ADHD diagnosis and being on that medication, that gave me perspective as well, because I seen how easy it is to just let everything go and not care and not have any motivation. So I'm grateful for that.
1: Now, you've already two books. Mm-hmm. Have you plans for a third?
0: Yes, the third is written. With my dad dying last year and a couple other things, it got pushed back, so it's not going to be out until 2027. I've also written a rom-com, and I am just about to start writing a non-fiction comedy book on perimenopause with Macmillan, so I'm looking forward to that.
1: You go, Serena. Serena Terry, it's been great to have you in studio this morning. You're back in the Ivy Gardens tonight. You're bringing Factory Settings to Edinburgh in August and your stand-up show Therapy to Edinburgh in September. Best of luck with all of that. I know you'll ace it. And keep the sketches coming on TikTok and Instagram Serena Terry. Thank you so much for being
0: so
1: my
0: much,
1: guest.
0: Man.
1: That's it for today. Thanks to my guests, Martina Anderson, Lavi Olapona and Serena. Remember, you can find info on the show on rt.ie/Miriam, or you can listen back anytime in the RT radio app. Today's programme was produced by Deirdre Neeline. Elaine Connell was our broadcast coordinator, and Cara O'Hare and Kieran Dunn were on sound. Thanks so much for listening. Anna Geary will be here for the next next few weeks.

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7: Good morning. Two men have died in separate road crashes overnight. The driver of an e-scooter died following a crash involving a car in County Meath. The collision occurred on the Kentstown Road in Navan at around 1:45 this morning. Gardaí are appealing to anyone who may have witnessed the collision to come forward. Separately, a man in his late teens has died in a single vehicle crash in County Tipperary. The crash occurred at Lanes Park in Ballynanty, Thurles, at around 3:45 this morning. The road is currently closed for technical examination and local diversions are in place. A man has been charged in connection with a Garda investigation in which an explosive device was found in a car in County Monaghan. Simon O'Donovan, aged 44, with an address at Spearin Road in Dublin 12, appeared before the Special Criminal Court yesterday evening. He was charged with being in possession of explosive substances at St Lawrence Road in Chapel Lizard in Dublin on the 22nd of July. Mr O'Donovan was remanded in custody and will appear before the Special Criminal Court again tomorrow. The former football coach Eamon Collins, who was arrested as part of an investigation into allegations of historical sexual abuse at the Football Association of Ireland 3 decades ago, has been released from detention. He was arrested in Dublin yesterday morning by officers from the Garda National Protective Services Bureau. The investigation commenced following a joint investigation by RTE and the Sunday Independent. The RTE Investigates programme, Girls in Green, was broadcast 2 years ago. Gardaí said this morning that a man was released from detention late yesterday and that a file will be prepared for the Office of the Director of Public Prosecutions. And a wildfire which is burning for a seventh day at Slievenamon in County Tipperary has reduced significantly. Tipperary County Council said significant progress has been made in tackling the fire and that a number of isolated hotspots are being managed by crews. Separately, Wicklow County Council said there was no further reignition overnight of a gorse fire which burned in recent days in the Glencree area of the county. Now the weather.
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7: Today will be mostly cloudy with patchy light rain, drizzle and mist. Breezy with moderate to fresh westerly winds. Highest temperatures of 15 to 21 degrees. Coolest in the northwest and warmest in the south. And that's all from the newsroom for now.
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8: morning. You're all very welcome. Dervil McDonald with you this weekend. Our panel have been busy picking the best and the rest from this morning's papers. But before I introduce them to you, let's have a quick look at what is making today's headlines. Patients stuck in hospital for 400 days in backlog. That's the lead story for the Sunday Independent, which reports that thousands of patients are languishing in hospitals while they wait for spaces in nursing homes, rehab centres or for home help. Wayne O'Connor, citing figures supplied to Labour Health spokesperson Mary Sherlock, writes that last Friday marked the 100th day in a row that 500 people or more were waiting to be brought from hospital to another care setting capable of meeting their needs. The paper's off-lead highlights claims by some criminal lawyers that they are being pressured by other colleagues to withdraw their support for the state's new legal aid scheme. And in what looks like what some of our learned friends might call a judicious leak, that story is replicated across a number of titles, including the Sunday Times, which leads with a report by John Mooney on the ongoing Garda investigation into the car bomb discovery. And in fact, that investigation itself has been impacted by the strike by criminal legal aid lawyers. Last night, a 44-year-old man appeared in the Special Criminal Court, charged in connection with the Garda investigation. Simon O'Donovan, with an address at Sperrin Road in Dublin 12, was charged with being in possession of explosive substances. But during the hearing, a solicitor, Dara Macken of Phoenix Law, attended the court hearing but told the judges that he wasn't in a position to assist the accused man, who wanted Mr. Macken to represent him, because of the ongoing strike. And this resulted in the accused man representing himself in his own bail application, which was rejected by the court. And there is much commentary and analysis on that broader criminal legal aid strike and how it's impacting the courts right across today's newspapers. The Business Post carries an illuminating column by Matt Cooper on what it describes as the white collar war being waged by Ministers Jim O'Callaghan and Jennifer Carroll McNeill against lawyers and doctors, those, which Matt Cooper notes, who might have been considered the ministers to be their allies. But it's the budget which forms the lead for the Post, which reports that ministers are bracing for the toughest budget in years amid fears that public dissatisfaction could once again erupt in the autumn. The Irish Mail on Sunday carries what it claims are the first photos of former RTE Director General Dee Forbes in 3 years. Ms. Forbes, who left the national broadcaster after a payments controversy, was pictured by the Mail near her home in Cork. DJ in Healthscare is the lead for the Irish Sunday Mirror. It reports that former Kilkenny hurling legend DJ Kerry, who was jailed for fraud after faking a serious illness, was taken to hospital earlier this week. Staying with prisons, the Irish Sun on Sunday leads on reports that a convicted killer is one of several prisoners at the Midlands prison who are compiling a new cookbook, part of a rehabilitation programme at the prison. It has sparked some protest from victims' families. Hell's Kitchen is the headline on an inside report by John Hand. For the Sunday World, it is Hennessy Mob Malls at War, an exclusive by Patrick O'Connell, which says that Gardaí are monitoring what they describe as a meltdown in relations between female associates of the West Dublin Hennessy crime gang following a brutal attack in a tanning salon earlier this month. Across the IRC, The Observer leads with the caption, "Baptism of fire above yet another striking picture of a man entering the sea alone in Cap Ferret in southwest France, as more than 270,000 people have been evacuated in recent days in France and Spain." The Sunday Telegraph also carries pictures of homes being burned in France, noting that many British expats are fleeing the region as French President Emmanuel Macron has deployed the army to help tackle the blazes. And it really is quite apocalyptic stuff. With me in studio this morning to discuss all of this and more are Damhnall Hall, former ambassador to the US, Dr. Emma Howard, senior lecturer in economics at TU Dublin, Keelan Gallagher, barrister and international human rights lawyer, and as I learned recently, a budding kayaker, and Cúan O'Sheridan, political correspondent with Radio na Gaeltacht. You are all very, very welcome. Keelan, tell me about the picture. We had an extraordinary picture yesterday in the papers of two people underneath a beach umbrella looking at Cap Ferret. The picture as well in the Observe this morning is another kind of just, it just kind of seizes you when you look at it.
9: Yeah, it's an incredible picture. The Observer's got some really superb analysis of what's happening with the wildfires, but that photograph really stops you in its tracks. Stunning photograph and deeply shocking. And then it's got pages and pages of analysis, obviously, about what's in fact happening with a particular focus on France and Spain.
8: Yeah. Cúan, another stunning photo montage. Thankfully, as we heard in the news report at Chalivnamon, there has been a reduction in the significance of the fire, but the Mark Condren, in a piece, I think,

0: accompanying Tommy Conlon's coverage of Slieve na Mann. His photograph, his photo montage of Slieve na Mann is absolutely stunning.
1: Yes, and Aisling Maloney was speaking to the minister who's responsible for our national parks, Christopher O'Sullivan, and he's saying that this summer is an inflection point and that we're going to have to change how we deal with climate change. We're going to have to be better prepared for droughts, heat waves and fires, and it's clear with 7 days now of fire on Slieve na Mann that we do need to up our game there.
0: Because it was Emhard, what's interesting about it is that there are lots of images, there's lots of photographs, but probably very, very little analysis of what's behind it.
2: Very little, and as Cun mentioned, that one piece by Aisling Maloney in the Sunday Independent quotes the minister saying, you know, we have to be better prepared, but nowhere in the papers and nowhere in the budget discussions, for example, are we talking about how we mitigate against climate change. And like, what's really important for people to understand is that it's not just environmentally prudent, but it's fiscally prudent. And the Irish Fiscal Advisory Council had a really good paper they released a couple of weeks ago showing that if we act now, the costs are about 1% of our domestic economy. But the longer we wait, inaction means that that cost is going to double or potentially quadruple, because we're going to face compliance costs. We're going to face increased health costs, because if you look at, you know, more fires, more air pollution. So, you know, we need to be acting to try and improve our energy security by decarbonising. And again, any of those climate action measures like decarbonisation help with the cost of living as well. So there's really such a strong argument to look at climate action. We're seeing all these apocalyptic scenes across the papers, nearly 300,000 people in the continent evacuated. You know, we have fires burning here and nobody's talking about the elephant in the room.
0: And Dan, it's become a major geopolitical issue as well, because this is being faced right across the world. And particularly, you know, we were chatting yesterday to Alan Gilson and John Walsh, just even about how climate might be a factor in a future discussion about unity on this island. But even the whole notion of climate migration, like, this is this is not an isolated issue.
3: I mean, if places in the world become uninhabitable because of climate change, people will simply move. And we've seen over the last number of years how difficult it is to stop people from coming into any country, and particularly Europe, which has land borders with the rest of the world and a very narrow piece of water separating Europe from North Africa. There's obvious problems there. So, look, this is going to become a bigger and bigger issue. And in Ireland, we may kind of shrug our shoulders and think, well, isn't it great to have these nice warm summers, which may indeed change the culture of Ireland. People may be more inclined to stay at home in the summer and not go abroad to Spain and France. But think about it. Bordeaux is threatened. A major European city is threatened. Madrid is threatened. Look what happened recently a few years ago in Los Angeles, where a very upmarket suburb of Los Angeles was reduced to rubble. And they're still struggling to rebuild that particular development. So we can't take these things lightly. We can't shrug our shoulders and say, isn't it great that we'll get the benefit of warmer summers? Because we may also see wildfires threatening, you know, built-up parts of Ireland, not just the Wicklow Mountains or Slieve na Mann, but places that are far more vulnerable if these fires should spread to urban areas.
0: One issue, well, hopefully the weather won't be a curse today for the All-Ireland final. Marty Morrissey, you're on the line. Cooler weather overnight, will that be something that's welcome today?
4: Do you know what? I think it will. I don't think we'll need a factor 50 today, because the sun is shining as I speak to you, Dervla, but there was a sprinkle of rain earlier. So some people will be delighted with the rain, but there is a breeze, and that's a wind. It's a wind factor that will be there in Croke Park. But Croke Park, there might be windy in Hogan's, on Jones's Road or Clonliffe Road, but when you go inside to the cavern, to the magnificent stadium that is Croke Park, it's a little bit sheltered, so you don't always get a breeze. But we're looking forward to a great All-Ireland final.
0: You'd have to be living on another planet not to know that Mayo are taking on Kerry today. A lot of headlines yesterday, the Prince versus the King, Kobe McDonald and David Clifford. Will this be a big clash of the Titans, Marty?
4: It certainly isn't. If you're using a World Cup analogy, it's Messi against Ronaldo, but they're ours. They're unique to Gaelic football. And there's just, we need stars. We have stars in every county, but these two men are just in a different league altogether, different gravy. I mean, David Clifford has been Footballer of the Year 3 times. And then we have this young lad, 18-year-old, who did his leaving cert about a month ago and is now heading to St Kilda in Melbourne to pursue a career over there. But today, at least we have him in Croke Park. What is Australia's gain is Mayo and Gaelic football's loss. Savour it while we have him.
0: Absolutely. Who else will be crucial? Kerry seem to have great talent right through their pick.
4: Kerry are the All-Ireland champions, and they deserve to be accredited with that. I mean, you look at what they have, even on the bench, they have Paul Geaney. Geaney is now fit and well, and he's the actual captain. But for me, I mean, Paddy Clifford is a different league. I know David's brother, obviously. But last year, I mean, he had the run of Croke Park at centre-half forward. Now, he's named at 13, joining Dylan Geaney and David, his brother, on the full forward line. But I expect him to be out around the 40. And it'll be very interesting to see how Mayo cope. The two questions would centre around the Cliffords. How do Mayo cope with Paddy Clifford, and how do they stop the supply to David Clifford? I mean, David Clifford has scored 6 goals, 44 points in what is over there, 6-7 games. I mean, the only time he didn't score a goal was against Donegal below in Killarney. He's an exceptional talent. If you don't cut out the oxygen, if you don't cut out the supply, then you can expect him to minimum score 1-3, 1-4 in nearly every game.
0: I don't know if the plural of talisman is talismans or talismen, but what about Mayo? Like, I mean, what are we looking at there maybe in terms of maybe breaking through that curse?
4: Well, I suppose they have the best full forward line in the country. I know we mentioned Kobe, but you mentioned Ryan O'Donoghue has been outstanding. I mean, he scored, 2 goals, 51 points in the campaign so far. And young 19-year-old Dara Byrne. What I love about that full forward line, Ryan O'Donoghue is the pivot, unquestionably. But the two teenagers, 19 and 18-year-old, have been sensational. Now, Kerry will say what I've just said to you a moment ago, they'll cut out the supply to David Clifford, or Mayo will try to do that. Kerry will try and cut out the supply to those three boys inside. So further out the field, you know, you look at the captain, Jack Coyne, has had a very good season. The half-back line of Sam Callanan, David McBride and Enda Hessian. Enda Hessian is particularly good. But I suppose the key area, now that we have the two key areas, is the kick-out strategy from Jack Livingston and Shane Murphy, the Kerry goalkeeper and Mayo goalkeeper respectively, but also the battle between Mark O'Shea and Sean O'Brien with Bob Toohey and Jack Carney. I think if Mayo have to have any chance at all, they really have to do well in that midfield area. And so it's intriguing.
0: Yeah, it is intriguing. Kerry, as you say, almost have a loyalty card there when it comes to finals in Croke Park. Today is Reek Sunday, and thousands of people obviously will be making the pilgrimage to Croke Park. Could the Reek Sunday climbers be the difference here?
4: Well, you never know. I mean, they're probably the people who couldn't get a ticket, Dervla, and there's a lot of them. I don't know how people got it. And I was in Mayo during the week, and they tell me, oh, we're not that excited. Well, if that is not excitement, nothing is. And they're great crack, and they have a passion. Kerry are used to being in the All-Ireland. But I think, in all honesty, the fact that the All-Ireland final is gone from the third Sunday in September to now the last Sunday in July, and it is Reek Sunday, and it is the annual pilgrimage up to the top of the mountain of the Reek. It is, you never know. Listen, anything is possible. I think Mayo will reach out to anybody and anyone, whether in this life or anywhere else, to try and win that All-Ireland and bridge that 75-year gap.
0: They really will. And Marty, thank you for taking time this morning. We'll be hopping on the bus to Drumcondra shortly. So thanks for taking that time this morning, and best of luck to both teams today. Coming back to studio with me are Dan Mulhall, Dr. Emma Howard, Keelan Gallagher and Cúin O'Sheridan. Let's turn, I think, Dan Mulhall to the to the budget. There's a lot of lots of analysis of the budget, but a lot of it could be summed up by income tax.
3: Yeah, look, most of us can remember the years before the great recession of 2008, 2009, 2010, when there was this exuberance and a sort of a belief that we could keep spending and everything was going to be hunky-dory forever and a day. And then we had the crash, and now we seem to be back in a situation where we're having a big budget surplus because of an extraordinary inflow of corporation tax receipts. And I suppose the risk is that when there's plenty of money around, it's very difficult to say, let's put the brakes on, let's squeeze things. So I can understand why there's pressure for more spending from the public on in particular areas, and also why there's a desire to reduce taxes. Because if you have a government surplus, well, why wouldn't people feel that they should have a tax reduction? So I mean, and of course, the way it's being presented today in the papers is very much a personalised thing of Simon Harris and Jack Chambers. Simon Harris wanting to push the idea of tax cuts hard, and Jack Chambers talking about the need to sort of watch our spending, to control. And the fact is that, you know, we are spending now 125 billion euros a year in the budget, and there's this tax package or this budget package planned for 8.5 billion or 1.5 billion in tax cuts. The problem is that with tax cuts, it's relatively easy to estimate the cost of those tax cuts because you can work it out. But spending is very hard to work it out, because

0: things happen. And when things happen, spending increases. And we don't know what's going to happen next year. I mean, we've seen how many shocks there have been in the last year, you know, with the Gulf War and energy, the continuing everything. War in Ukraine and so forth. And things could get better. Or they could get worse. And fingers crossed they get better. But they could get worse. Yeah. And therefore we need to, I think, bear in mind that the good times may not last forever. We need to be a bit more prudent. But I do understand the pressure on government to both increase expenditure and reduce taxes.
1: I don't know, Emma Hurd. I felt we were sort of being prepared. The Business Post has, upcoming budget, toughest in years, you know, kind of very, very strong messaging in respect to that. But actually, when you dig deep into the summer economic statement and the, you know, a portion of spending and income tax cuts, a lot has been spent already or is accounted for already.
2: Exactly. And actually in the Business Post, they have the figures, the calculations from the Irish Fiscal Advisory Council, which basically show if you look at this additional spending that they flagged they're going to do in this year's budget, if you take into account what IFAC estimate will be the overspend from the Department of Education, Department of Health, if you look at the planned increased spending under the National Development Plan, just the standstill costs of the fact we have a growing ageing population and adjusting like pensions and welfare payments for inflation. All of those.
1: And there was even an interesting piece in the, I think it was in the business section, was it at the Sunday Times, where a nursing home provider is suing the state, essentially saying it's not enough.
2: It's not enough, yeah, exactly. So, you know, you take into account all of these spending commitments that are already there. It leaves about 800 million for new measures in the budget, and that's not taking into account the fact that we still have to have a new public sector pay deal in this year's budget. And another thing that's pointed out in the Business Post is that last year's VAT cut for the hospitality sector, a sleight of hand meant that they brought it in July this year, which meant last year's budget only covered part of the cost. You take into account that full cost for this year, which is nearly 700 million, and you really don't have much wriggle room. And the government really are, like, their spending has been about 9.4% increase year on year over the last while. And I guess what people need to understand, and, you know, Dan rightly said, people are looking at this forecast 9 billion surplus that we're going to have. But when we look at these spending increases year on year, when they're at a rate that's more than the rate of growth in the economy, they feed inflation. They cause some of these increases in the cost of living, number one. But number two, when we look at our tax base, which is becoming increasingly concentrated, now we've got three foreign US multinational firms who pay 50% of corporation tax, which accounts for about a quarter of the government's overall revenue. So when we're narrowing that tax base even further, it leaves us not resilient to those shocks that we know are coming down the line, right? Like our aging population, the cost of climate change and climate mitigation. But, you know, it doesn't leave us any wriggle room for those unexpected shocks. And the other issue is that, like, this projected surplus, if we take away what we call those windfall corporation tax receipts, in other words, that money that we're getting that really isn't due to any economic activity that's going on in the Irish economy, we're actually in 11 billion deficit. So these receipts that we're getting, it's brilliant that we have all this money. We should be using it to save for future known costs and for investment and for climate change mitigation, but we can't be using it to fund ongoing public service spending that we know we're going to have to keep paying for into the future, and to fund tax cuts like the inheritance tax cuts, which we might get.
1: I'm going to come to the inheritance tax shortly, but Cúin, you were nodding soberly in agreement there. Like, I mean, a lot of people will be feeling the economic pain on a personal level, and for many, that's what they're voting on. That's their personal experience. It's inflation eroding any benefits that they might be perceived to get.
3: Well, it shows how important communication is in politics, and I think last year's budget, we did see tax cuts, but not for ordinary people. We saw it for the hospitality sector, and widely discussed at the time as being probably ineffectual as a tax cut. There were also tax cuts for VAT on construction of apartments, and it's not clear that has actually had a positive effect, although to be fair, it takes time for tax changes in the construction sector to filter through. The tax change has been flagged this year and been promised this year, especially by Fine Gael politicians, are essentially to do with indexation of tax bands, which will technically be a tax cut if it happens, but won't feel like it, because people may be 400 euros a year better off. That's not really a huge amount that won't even really probably be above the increase
1: what
3: in the cost of living caused by
1: bracket creep
3: or exactly yeah. inflation. Yes, and this notably didn't happen in the budget last year and was a cause of some public dissatisfaction. And in fact, the Parliamentary Budget Office last year said that most people were worse off as a result of last year's budget because of both the abolition of energy credits and the lack of indexation.

0: as Emma says, the fiscal position is actually much more precarious when you look in depth at it. We're in fact borrowing money to invest into our climate fund and our long-term, the two long-term funds the government has established. If you read the summary economic statement in depth, it's a very detailed analysis of the position, the economy, the threats, the Middle Eastern issues, for example, the energy issues, and also the fact that AI is going to play an increasingly large role in our society and economy. And they say that we have about 10 years to get this country ready to deal with the infrastructure deficits we have and to prepare to meet the expense of dealing with an older population. But it's not clear from the yearly decisions in the budget that that's actually been implemented correctly. So there'll be a lot of talk about tax cuts this year, mainly for political reasons. People won't really feel the effect of them, and that's probably why Matt Cooper is writing on the last page of the Business Post saying that the Minister for Finance, Simon Harris, is in danger of overselling and under-delivering on this promise of tax cuts.
1: Speaking of overselling and under-delivering, Keelan, I'm curious, you've spent much of your career in London, and you know Andy Burnham, the new and seventh Prime Minister in less than 10 years in the UK. How is he going to navigate the UK's very, very challenging economic situation there?
2: Yeah, absolutely. So I've worked with Andy Burnham because of working for the Hillsborough families, and I, of course, know Keir Starmer as well, who was my head of chambers and who I worked with on a number of cases. So it's been quite interesting. Mm. You know, the papers today are presenting all change and no change, essentially, in relation to the change that we're seeing with leadership in Labour in the UK, because essentially what you've got with Andy Burnham is a continuation of many of the policies, and there's no indication of a change of core policies in relation to economics or indeed Northern Ireland, a whole range of other topics, but there's very much a change in packaging and the communications.
1: And he's a good communicator.
2: A very good communicator, I think. And actually, one of the very shocking things when you look at what's happened over the last number of months is you saw Keir Starmer just 2 years ago having a phenomenal result in the general election, really turning around the fortunes of the Labour Party. And in the space of 2 years, has plummeted down the opinion polls and has been in real difficulty. There's what's now called a Burnham bounce this week, and there's some good.
1: But it's only been a couple of days. Like, I mean,
2: it's only been a couple of days,
1: and already there's all this analysis. And I'm just wondering, is he going to go the way the same as the previous Tory prime ministers? You know, the scrutiny on them. The bounce doesn't last too long.
2: No, it doesn't. And I think one of the real problems that we've got when you look at what's happening in the United Kingdom is you've had a revolving door of prime ministers. So an astonishing number of prime ministers in the last decade. It also means you've had a revolving door of other ministers. And something that I did want to highlight from today's papers is there's some very good analysis about what the new cabinet means for Ireland in a couple of places. I thought Ger Colleran's piece in the Mail on Sunday, page 25.
1: Friends again.
2: Really good piece. Yeah. I thought focusing in particular on the appointment of Chris Bryant in Northern Ireland.
1: Really interesting individual.
2: And a good piece in the Business Post, I think, too, about the range of different ministers. One of the big issues I've had this week with the UK revolving door of ministers is that we've had a move of Foreign Secretary, another role very important here in Ireland. We've had a change of Foreign Secretary from Yvette Cooper to Ed Miliband. That was a surprise appointment on any view. Seems like it was a consolation prize, as much of the analysis, because he wasn't given the role of Chancellor. And you've suddenly had a shift of Foreign Secretary. I mean, I'm acting in a large number of cases at the moment where we work very closely with the Foreign Secretary, and we suddenly had a total change of person during the week. He was bounced over to Manila to deal with ASEAN within 24 hours of being appointed in this surprise appointment. But I do think that analysis in the Irish papers on what the change of cabinet is going to mean in Ireland is very important.
1: I want to go back to inheritance tax, not least because my screen is blown up when people wanted to talk about it. One of our listeners says, as someone with no children, I should be able to nominate my nieces and nephews as Class A recipients of my estate, but as things stand, they will be fleeced by revenue should I die. When is this outrageous discrimination against those who are childless going to end? Another says, I happily cared for my childless aunt and uncle informally for 10 years at home. When their house was sold, I was penalised by €40,000 for being a niece. How is that fair? And that is from Eleanor. It is Emma Howard. Always a very, very sensitive issue. Leo Varadkar, amongst others, writing about the unfairness, not least because of how much property has, the values of properties have gone up.
3: Yes, I found myself in the unusual position of agreeing wholly with Leo Varadkar in his piece today.
1: We'll hold that and report that for you, Emma. We'll play it back to you.
3: But yeah, I mean, so, you know, as he rightly

0: points out, when we think about inheritance tax, it's an emotive issue because you're talking about a loved one dying, and you know, there's this idea that there's somehow a double taxation, so that, you know, they've paid tax on income and then
1: it's
0: they're
1: not earned
0: you're
1: income.
0: So this is the point, it's not earned income. If you look at the wealth in Ireland, about 70% of wealth in Ireland is in property, and the vast majority of that is in your principal private residence. So when we sell our principal private residence, we don't pay any capital gains tax on that. So, you know, I could buy a property for 200,000, sell it for a million, and all of that additional earnings is not taxed.
1: And I think the point Leo Varadkar was making was that this actually, you know, deepens the inequality.
0: It deepens inequality, exactly. So, you know, he's making the point, like, if you, you know, if you look at someone who, I think his example is in 1990, you know, the average house price, someone would have paid 95,000. Adjust for inflation and 210,000 is what you might expect it to be today, but actually it's probably going to be selling for more than 500,000. So you've got 300,000 accumulated wealth. You can actually leave that, even if you just have one child, tax-free to that child. If you were to earn that wealth by income, or if you were to earn that wealth by any other purpose, you'd pay much more tax on it. But the other point here is that, like, the Central Bank have done good analysis on inheritances in Ireland. Mm. Now, the most recent data is from 2020. Only 30% of people received an inheritance based on the most recent data. And of that, those people who received it, a tiny percentage actually paid any inheritance tax. And what you see is that those who are already wealthy are far more likely to receive an inheritance, and they're much more likely to receive a much bigger inheritance. So basically, this is, like, if we think about, you know, if we want to improve equality, this is a very unequal the tax, reducing this tax anything, is going to benefit those who are already quite wealthy, yeah. Which is essentially Leo Varadkar's point.
1: Dan
0: in that
1: Mulholy
0: piece.
1: Said, instead of it should be treated as ordinary income or as a capital gain. Elsewhere, you know, analysts are saying, oh, we need to reduce the burden of capital gain, we need to produce more innovation. Where do you stand on the inheritance tax?
2: Look, it is an emotive thing because of all the taxes, a lot of people who are not expert in this field or not tax experts would feel that this is something that it's you're taxing an asset that has been acquired by wealth on which you've already paid tax if you're a PAYE
1: double
2: or
1: tax.
2: Whatever, double
1: yeah.
2: tax. So look, I mean, I think this is the kind of thing we need to keep under review. I think that I can see the arguments for having an inheritance tax for the reasons that Emma's just explained, but I also think that we have to look at things like what you mentioned there, the nieces and nephews element of it. I think there are obviously things that need to be dealt with. And look, inheritance tax is an issue all over the place. It's not just in Ireland. It's an issue in Britain. It's an issue in Europe as well. There are different
1: solutions.
2: Different ways of doing these things. There are different ways of tax. Look, I mean, the fact is that we have high income tax but very low property taxes. Leo Varadkar mentions that. You know, I've lived in other countries during my career, and I've seen how property taxes are so much higher in other places. I mean, Americans would say to me, okay, our income tax is very low, but look at what I pay for my property taxes.
1: But then we've other things like fuel and VAT and everything else, and yeah. And there are lots of people contact me about it, but I better take a very quick break.
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1: You're all very, very welcome back. There is nothing like tax to get you all vexed out there of a Sunday morning. Apologies. With me are Dan Mulhall, Dr. Emma Howard, Keelan Gallagher and Cúin O'Sheridan. O'Connell Street used to be a fantastic boulevard, but parts of the city are an embarrassment. So says Robert Watt. He was speaking up at the McGill Summer School in Glenties during a discussion of ideas that could change Ireland. Mr. Watt, of course, is the former SecGen of the Department of Public Expenditure and more recently the Department of Health, and he is now looking after how we can maybe transform the city. Cúin, it is, you know, could we be another Notre Dame? Could we make Dublin a fair city again?
7: Make O'Connell Street great again.
1: I can see the hats, the merch.
7: But again, I'm not actually sure when the golden age of O'Connell Street really was. Perhaps when the Savoy and the Carlton Cinema were in their heyday in the 50s and 60s. But I think what's very interesting about what Robert Watt has to say is he's making an appeal for greater local democracy. And the entity that he's been set up to lead, the Dublin City Regeneration Authority, there's a little bit of an oppositional relationship between it and the Dublin City Council. Dublin City Council has for years struggled with its budgets. It's dependent really on central government to provide it with funds. But Robert Watt says that local authorities should be able to raise their own revenue, should be able to borrow. And of course, this brings us back to the entire question of a directly elected Dublin City Mayor and whether or not that will actually happen.
1: And there was another point that Emma Ryan did that piece in the Sindo on Robert Watt. Emma Hard, there was an interesting line where he also said we should be replacing annual budgets with multi-annual budgets over 3 years. And of course you hear everyone from health and education to local government crying out for that stability.
0: Yes.
1: And instead of the annual kind of, you know, that they can't essentially plan without it.
0: And I was at the National Economic Dialogue as a rapporteur this year, and that was a theme that emerged across healthcare. We mentioned nursing homes in that piece today in the papers. Those multi and from the charity and the voluntary sector as well. So, you know, multi-annual funding allows them to plan, allows them to better finance things year on year, and it is something that has been lacking in government budgets year on year, and it's something that the Fiscal Advisory Council have been saying, you know, we need to have more than this short-termism, we need to have these longer-term plans, and to do that we need proper funding streams in place, and we need, you know, proper taxation to do that too.
1: Keelan Gallagher, whilst Cúin goes off to copyright his Make O'Connell Street Great Again merchandise, you picked out a piece in the Sunday Independent, a floozy, a tart and indecent exposure. Are we too anarchic to take public art seriously?
8: Yeah, I love this piece. It's by Julia Maloney today. So it's looking at Ireland's rather playful and irreverent attitude to public artworks. You know, so the floozy and the jacuzzi, the tart with the cart, or the meeting place, the women by the Halfpenny Bridge, called the hags with the bags. There's a reference, I love this euphemism, there's a reference to
1: the stiletto in the ghetto was another one for
8: exactly.
1: The spire.
8: There's the portal between Dublin and New York, if you remember, where there was the dropped trousers issue,
1: yes,
8: as it's referred to here. It's described here by Julia as it became a theatre for public disorder and had to be shut for a time. And the New York Post, you might remember, pleaded to the people of Dublin to try to keep your arses in your trousers, but it fell on deaf ears. But the piece, it makes a couple of points that I thought were worth flagging. The first thing is, it's just talking about that attitude to public art and how actually sometimes that comes from a situation where public artworks have been imposed rather than being grassroots supported. And there's a good reference also to the kind of backlash that you had, if you remember, with two controversial city statues in Limerick, Terry Wogan and Richard Harris, where they were called to be melted. And in comments made at the time,
1: I think people felt that they didn't look like either.
8: Well, exactly.
1: Icons.
7: Best viewed from 2 miles away, I think. Was
8: I mean, they were pretty. they were quite poor depictions, I think it's fair to say. And if you remember, the artist John Shinors remarked at the time that the people who'd commissioned it wouldn't know a turner from a turnip. But there's quite a serious point made in the piece as well, which is important to flag, and something that's been of concern to me for a long time. There's around 200 statues in Dublin City, and only 7 represent women. Mm. 3 of those are Constance Markievicz. And actually, what we have in
1: see
8: our public spaces...
1: See also bridges and other landmarks.
8: Precisely, or street names.
1: Yeah.
8: And what we have in our public spaces reflects a kind of patriarchal old history. And there is an important point in this piece, as well as the kind of jokes, there's an important point in this piece about what our public space says about us and thinking more in a more considered way about how we change our public space to reflect a diverse society.
1: Damahoe, it always amuses me when people point to France and to Paris and all of that. You kind of forget that the

0: reason why you have those broad streets was actually introduced to prevent riots and protests.
1: I think brought in after the Paris Commune of 1870 when they decided to rebuild Paris. But you know, I remember coming to Dublin as a child up from Waterford. My parents would drive us up and we would go to one of the big cinemas in Dublin. It was a great treat to go to a proper big cinema in Dublin. And I remember at that time, O'Connell Street was kind of like one of the wonders of the world as far as I was concerned. I was this boy from Waterford. And, you know, like Nelson's Pillar and all of that. And you know, there was a lot of... It was an impressive experience for someone like me. And now I think people who come to Dublin probably don't go to O'Connell Street, and that's a great shame. I think we need to put something into O'Connell Street that will lift the place. I mean, some kind of cultural institution. Why not the new Abbey Theatre? They're talking about building it on the current site. Yeah. Wouldn't it be better to put it in O'Connell Street? And it might generate some activity around the area that would lift the, you know, the general level.
0: And it's kind of interesting because one of the things, maybe the difference between Dublin and other European cities, one of our listeners saying, you know, the area around O'Connell Street has been hollowed out by huge concentrations of hotels. There are simply less people living permanently in the area, and that obviously contributes to the quality of a city. Keelan, last night someone facing serious charges in the non-jury special criminal court had to represent themselves in a bail application because of the ongoing criminal legal aid strike, which is not unique to Ireland. We've seen it on the north of this island. We've seen it in the UK. There's quite a lot of commentary in the papers, including by some who are saying, you know, the government are on, Jim O'Callaghan's onto a winner here, but others saying, well, actually, this is about the people who need legal representation.
2: I thought this was really important because the legal aid story dominates the front pages of some of the papers. So lead story on the Sunday Times and the Independent are talking about one particular angle on the story about Minister Jim O'Callaghan having been contacted by a firm who said they were getting a backlash for accepting his deal. But I thought there were some very important stories buried in the later pages about this. And one I wanted to particularly highlight is Ger Colleran again in the Irish Mail on Sunday has an excellent piece talking about how while much of the characterisation presents this as being a kind of plucky minister against fat cat lawyers or criminals, in fact, in reality, this is having a devastating impact on some people who are victims of the criminal justice system and people who are defendants who may be very, very vulnerable. So he highlights, for example, the fact that the courts have really ground to a standstill. You've got a growing number of people, including even a child, already charged with murder in cases where they didn't have the benefit of legal advice. And he highlights, importantly, that, and here's what he says, it shouldn't be lost on Big Jim and others that the fight he picked with solicitors continues to escalate in a week in which the Court of Appeal declared that Oscar Brannock's conviction almost 50 years ago for the Salins train robbery was a miscarriage of justice. And he's highlighted the fact that there's problems coming down the line with the risk of miscarriages of justice in relation to this. He does also highlight, very importantly, and you see this forgotten all the time when you have debates in a whole range of different countries where there's a legal aid fight, and we saw the same thing happen a number of years ago in the United Kingdom too, where it was presented as government versus lawyers, you know, and you forget about the people who are really impacted by it. He gave a very stark example of a woman who broke down in Galway Circuit Court, who was distraught because the sentencing of a person convicted of domestic abuse against her was postponed due to the solicitor's strike. So there's very, very real impact on defendants, many of whom are very vulnerable, and particularly on defendants who are children, who have mental health issues, and on victims of crime. Yeah. And that's what the focus should be on.
0: Emma Hard, it's interesting. I think you spotted that Matt Cooper has sort of framed this as, you know, well, the people who normally vote for, you know, ministers like Jennifer Carroll McNeill or Jim O'Callaghan, the lawyers and the doctors, are people that those professions might have considered as allies. Is it helpful to frame it as that kind of the clash of the classes?
3: Yeah, I don't know if the framing itself is very helpful. I think what's really clear here is that Jim O'Callaghan should have engaged with representative bodies before making sweeping changes. But I think that piece from Matt Cooper, you know, does also outline some of the examples of why this reform he felt was needed. Because, you know, you've got examples there such as like free legal aid cases where there's 14,000 €31,000 euro fee paid for a single brothel keeper, €31,000 single appearance fee paid for someone on money laundering charges. And I think Gary Murphy also has a nice piece in the Sunday Times that sort of highlights the public concern around free legal aid.
0: Yeah, and basically saying that, you know, you need a system which curbs abuses, but at the same time protects

0: protects the public purse, and you know, also that has to protect people who are, I suppose, defendants and accused. Ciaran, there is one accused, not in Ireland, but in Germany, where you used to live, an Irish citizen who has been on remand for more than 300 days. That's Daniel Tatlow Duvalli. And it was interesting that a cross-party group of politicians went over there to observe the proceedings.
1: That's right. They're currently on trial in Stammheim. It's a courthouse near Stuttgart, famous for where the RAF terrorists were put on trial in the 1970s in Germany. And the Oireachtas delegation, a cross-party delegation, which included Mairead Farrell from Sinn Féin, Richard Boy Barr from People's
0: Ward,
1: Profit, Barry Ward from Fine Gael, a senior counsel with significant experience of the legal system. And they were quite shocked, actually, by what they found over there. Barry Ward, speaking at a press conference on Thursday, describing the conditions in which Daniel Tatlow Duvalli was held, but also specifically focusing on the procedures in court. He described the judge as being like a teacher who'd lost control of the classroom, that she wasn't ruling in a clearly objective way on various applications being made by the defence, and that there were concerns about the ability of the defendants to communicate in a completely transparent for them and confidential way with their legal teams. Richard Boy Barrett and Mairead Farrell, when they visited Daniel in prison on Tuesday, were forbidden from discussing the case with him during the short meeting they had with him there. So there are a lot of concerns been raised about the case. It's a non-jury trial of five judges involved. Two of them are lay people, and it's laid out over a number of months now. The hearings will continue over 44 days until January. There is no transcript being kept of the case, and the family and of Daniel,
0: and because they only do that, I think, in it's standard here, I think, for,
1: and it's standard throughout Europe. And it's important, if an appeal or anything happens in the future, that both the defence team and also any future prosecutorial team have access to a full record of the case as heard. But the family are asking the Irish government to send a legal observer to the trial to keep an eye on things.
0: Can I ask you, Dan Mulhall, because the German authorities are pushing back. They're saying, look, this is a state protection trial. It's not just criminal damage and trespass. They're being charged with membership of a criminal organisation, use of symbols linked to Hamas. They are kind of pushing back. And I'm just wondering, you know, that complex in Stammheim, and as a former ambassador, you know, to Germany, is there a stronger approach being taken by the German authorities, notwithstanding the Irish concerns?
2: Yes, look, I mean, the reality is that when you're in another country, you are subject to the laws and the legal system in that country. And Germany has a particular legal system. It's a product of their history and the evolution of their country. It's different from our system. It's different from other systems in Europe as well. So I think it's perfectly reasonable for our government and the Oireachtas to go there and to signal concerns and to keep an eye on what's going on, because, you know, it is a different system. And the role of an embassy and of a government when it comes to a foreign country like Germany is to ensure that the Irish defendant is properly treated, is not treated unfairly, is not treated in a way that would be different from how other defendants would be treated. But we do have to recognise that the Germans have a right to run their own system as they see fit. And, you know, I visited the German Constitutional Court when I was there, and it's a very, you know, the judges wear these extraordinary coloured red robes, and it's a very formal. And there, of course, some of the judges in the Constitutional Court are not actually judges, they're not actually lawyers. They're people who are appointed to the position.
0: And they have expertise. It's a very different system.
2: It's a very different system that they have, and therefore we have to respect that. But at the same time, we should also be vigilant in making representations to ensure that the Irish defendant here is not treated unfairly.
0: I was amused by one piece in Derek Scally's very, very detailed account of that hearing, having spent a lot of time covering legal cases here in Ireland. He said, given debate over everything that the Stuttgart court has banned, it's worth noting everything the court allows. This includes extended standing ovations, applause, cheers and whistles from family members, and every time they enter and leave.
1: Just one final point I'd make on that is that the defendants don't contest the facts of the case, that they were in that facility in Ulm. It's an Elbit. It's an Israeli-owned arms manufacturer.
0: It's
1: about
0: arguing
1: the motivation for why they were there. And there's a very deep difference of opinion between their contention is that they were protesting against the ongoing genocide in Gaza. The German government is saying they were basically acting as if they were terrorists.
0: Yeah, Keelan Geller.
3: Yeah, and it's worth just flagging that this is one of a number of cases across Europe where very, very similar issues are arising to the one that Ciaran has just mentioned, and something which is also mentioned in the

0: British papers today is a case that's got some attention, where in fact one of the lawyers involved is an Irish national, where the lead counsel, Rajiv Menon KC, who was acting in the case, reminded a jury,
1: yes,

0: what's happening in the UK courts as well about these cases which involve protest, where defendants say they're acting as a matter of conscience in relation to the Gaza war, and when they're then prosecuted for criminal damage or terrorist offences or whatever it may be arising from those acts of protest.
1: Staying with you, Ciarán Gallagher, can I ask you about your take on an ongoing case? Again, it's in the papers quite a lot today, and that is Ainis Illumina. You know, and just that the role of its parent company, obviously the Irish Times was heavily involved in that investigation. The government has published its report, and I suppose the one thing that both are missing is that we don't have boots on the ground in Russia to ascertain either way.
0: So one of the complications, that takes up a lot of column space in today's papers. And I think one of the frustrations that many readers will probably have is that it's referring to a report which the readers can't see, where some of the newspapers have had sight of the report, but the report remains confidential. So it's rather difficult because you're being asked to formulate a view without having the full picture. Now, we know in relation to the report that the report found that it couldn't essentially show that there was definitive evidence about what the material is being used for ultimately. And that is in part because of a series of smoke screens which have been put in place in order to disguise the true ownership and the true place that this is going to. And I think there's a particular difficulty in the papers because you're essentially trying to form a view with a partial picture.
1: Yeah, one of the reasons, Dan Mulhall, that the Irish government said, you know, that it couldn't publish the report, it said, you know, it was in receipt of confidential information from other jurisdictions. Obviously, it's gone to the EU Commission, which is the only body which can issue sanctions. Are we in a tricky position with our European peers?
2: We are. I have to say that I was involved in lobbying in 2018-19 when I was ambassador in Washington, and we lobbied at that time to have the sanctions adjusted so that the Ainis Illumina could continue to operate. At that time, the European Union was also lobbying because the Ainis Illumina plant was seen as a strategic asset for the European Union, and most of its output was going to European aluminium smelters, so it was seen as an asset to Europe. Now, what seems to have happened, and I haven't, of course, been following this since I left Washington, I have no involvement now with it at all, but what seems to have happened reading the papers today is that the amount of the output going to Russia has gone up dramatically, and the amount going to European countries has gone down,
1: and that draws inferences.
2: So that raises and it's particularly gone up since 2022. So and that's when the Russian invasion of Ukraine happened. Now, it does seem to me unlikely that the Russians would allow part of their armaments manufacturing chain to be based in a country which could at any time close off the supply of alumina to Russia. So I suspect that the alumina is going...
1: But we're compromised too, because in Europe, because the bauxite, the original, you know, the element that goes on to produce the alumina, Emma Howard, it's provided by Russia. So it's a complex chain, isn't it?
3: It's a complex supply chain. And yeah, what we do know is that there's no evidence either way is what the government has found. But, you know, the data does, as Dan rightly said, so it was 23% of their exports went to Russia in 2020. It's 68% last year. So, you know, we know there's vast amounts going. The Irish Times investigation showed that, you know, they are going there to a trader that has links to Ruskell,
1: the company is now saying, and the government has also floated as well, look, let's get in a specialist in global supply chains and that can... is that enough?
3: And so Aisling Maloney has a piece in the Sunday Independent.
1: Can I just say something about Aisling Maloney?
3: Yeah.
1: Who should probably receive a little award.
3: She's fantastic.
1: She has written
3: she's all over
1: practically
3: the place
1: firsthand
3: this week.
1: The entire Sunday Independent across many, many things. Aisling, if you're out there, we'll try and get you
3: well
1: in next week. Well done on that.
3: But you know, in her piece, she quotes Junior Minister and Limerick TD Niall Collins saying that, you know, oversight mechanisms can be put in place to provide reassurance that they don't flow into this war machine. Now, in my experience as an academic researcher, if you are setting out and doing some research and investigation and you are trying to not answer a question, you're trying to show evidence in a particular direction, that's what you're going to find. And I think the issue here is that the company has said, you know, it's going to impact on the viability of the refinery. We know there's 400 jobs directly and then an additional 400 contractors. And I think like this to me reminds me of all of the discussions about the Occupied Territories Bill, and lots of commentators were saying, you know, if we implement this, there will be an impact on Irish jobs, there will potentially be an impact on American investment in the Irish economy. And in that situation, you couldn't point to a person and say their job is at risk, or an area and say this area is going to be impacted.

0: And the government is facing a harder task here, because if we do the morally right thing and, you know, look at should probably, on the balance of probability, be sanctioning them, the economic viability, and we know those people who will be directly impacted, which makes it a more difficult trade-off.
1: Cohen, this is something that people can get their heads around, because it is a community, it is a lot of jobs indirectly created down in Limerick with the Hamish.
2: That's true, that's why we're seeing the Mayor of Limerick, John Moran, defending the plant, and also the local TD Minister for State, Niall Collins. But there's a contradiction here between what the Minister for Enterprise, Peter Burke, stated on Morning Ireland on Friday, when he said that the full report couldn't be published for a couple of reasons. There were confidential data in there provided by other countries, commercially sensitive data provided by Ahanish Illumina, and that security concerns were also raised by the Attorney General. Yesterday in the Irish Times, Conor Gallagher, who's been the main driver of this work for the Irish Times, said that they had a copy of the 51-page report, that it explicitly stated that it does not include any confidential data provided by Ahanish Illumina. It also appears to contain no data from other countries of a confidential nature, and neither does it appear to contain information that would have a clear impact on the security of Ahanish Illumina or anywhere else. They're two very different statements, and that's a problem going into next week for the government. We also know that Estonia in particular is going to be lobbying the European Union to include Illumina in the products that are banned by the 22nd packet of sanctions.
1: Can I bring you something totally different? Keelan Gallagher, you spotted a piece, I think, in the Sunday Independent about Brenda Fricker's funeral plans. I used to live in the area, and she was so, so much loved in the Liberties.
3: Yeah, it's a beautiful piece. So it's in the Sunday Independent, written by Niamh Horan, Deirdre Barry and Barry Hartigan. And it's essentially about Brenda Fricker having left instructions for her funeral, which includes real involvement, deep involvement, unsurprisingly, of members of the Liberties community. Yeah. And it's a gorgeous piece. And there's been a lot said, quite rightly, in the last few days about what an incredible thing Brenda Fricker did for Ireland, and for acting and for women. But this is a very, very personal piece.
1: And her dog died just
3: a few days before her, actually. And I don't know if anyone's seen it. Someone who used to do acting with as a child, Hugh O'Connor, in my Betty Ann Norton days, who's a brilliant actor, who was in My Left Foot with her, young Christy. Hugh is now a photographer and took this stunning photograph, which you can see on his Instagram, of Brenda Fricker in her home in the Liberties with Juno. Gorgeous photograph. And Juno predeceased her by a couple of days. And the piece talks about how she had left quite clear instructions about a number of things that should happen at the funeral, including some of the singing, some of the people who are going to be in attendance. And at its heart is the people of the Liberties, which I thought was just beautiful. Yeah. It particularly struck me because I've got a family reason for being very interested in instructions left for funerals, because when my grandfather died, my granddad died decades ago. It was very, very sudden, deeply shocking. He was a very fit and healthy man. And my granny was so stunned that she couldn't really engage. And a number of her children, my mother and her sisters, helpfully found, very much on point with my granddad's personality, that he'd left a very detailed instruction for his funeral about what readings there should be, what newspapers there should be a notice in, and so
1: very
3: on.
1: Very helpful thing to do for your family and loved ones.
3: So they just got on with it and arranged the funeral. And afterwards, my granny, when she was coming out of the kind of fog of the whole thing, said, why did you pick those hymns? And my mother and her sisters said, well, we found the list, you know, in granddad's in his papers, and it turned out it was actually my granny's plan. So my granny was at a dress rehearsal for her own funeral. So I've always been interested in funeral instructions.
1: Well, if nothing else, at least you got to stress test the music. Very, very quickly, Emma Howard, we have an aspiring kayaker in the form of Keelan Gallagher. You're a runner, and wasn't yesterday seeing Rashida Adelika come back from such a tough year?
0: Absolutely fantastic. Yeah, Cathal Dennehy is writing about it. So she has had a terrible time with injuries since the Paris Olympics, really. And she had her second hamstring strain this year that put her out of races that would have allowed her to get a qualifying time for the European Championships, which are in 2 weeks' time in Berlin. Birmingham. And so, yeah, yesterday on home turf in Morton Stadium in Santry, she won the 200 metre national and got below the qualifying time. And yeah, so just fantastic to see her come back.
1: Potentially Odissean qualities. Have you seen the movie yet?
4: I spent the last week at the beach in Dunmore East, and there's no cinema there that was showing. But obviously, I'm a James Joyce enthusiast. I've written about Ulysses, so I kind of know the Odyssey through Ulysses. So I really can't wait to see this film now that I'm back from the beach. But I mean, you know, there's a piece in the Sunday Times by an academic, Wilson, yeah. And she's talking about saying, you know, that it, you know, that it doesn't have the depth of the Homeric characterization.
1: I mean,
4: which movie ever has that? Has the depth of the book that it's based
1: well,
4: on?
1: Well, yesterday our listeners thought that Pat Short, the comedian and actor, had turned down the role of Homer because he turned down a big show but wouldn't reveal what it was. It was not The Odyssey. I'm afraid that's all we have time for today. Thank you for joining me, Damhel Hall, Dr. Emma Howard, Keelan Gallagher and Cúan O'Sheridan. Thank you very much. Just gone past 12 o'clock. Let's cross over to the newsroom with Kate Egan.
5: Thanks, Dervil, and good afternoon. Two men have died in separate road crashes overnight. The driver of an e-scooter died following a crash involving a car in County Meath. The collision occurred on the Kentstown Road in Navan at around 1.45 this morning. Gardaí are appealing to anyone who may have witnessed the collision to come forward. Separately, a man in his late teens has died in a single vehicle crash in County Tipperary. The crash occurred at Lanes Park in Ballynonty, Thurles at around 4:15 this morning. The road is currently closed for technical examination and local diversions are in place. A man has been charged in connection with a Garda investigation in which an explosive device was found in a car in County Monaghan. Simon O'Donovan, aged 44, with an address at Spirin Road in Dublin 12, appeared before the Special Criminal Court yesterday evening. He was charged with being in possession of explosive substances at St. Lawrence Road in Chapel Lizard in Dublin on the 22nd of July. Mr. O'Donovan was remanded in custody and will appear before the Special Criminal Court again tomorrow. A wildfire which is burning for a seventh day at Slievenamon in County Tipperary has reduced significantly. Tipperary County Council said significant progress has been made in tackling the fire and that a number of isolated hotspots are being managed by crews. Separately, Wicklow County Council said there was no further reignition overnight of a gorse fire which burned in recent days in the Glencree area of the county. Now with a look ahead to the This Week programme at 1 o'clock, here's Fiacra O'Kiona.
6: Controversial Odnisha Lumina report. We hear from the Ukrainian embassy and Minister of State, Limerick TD, Niall Collins. Former Children's Minister Catherine Sapone calls for the development at Bessborough to be paused to allow for a more extensive examination of the site. The free criminal legal aid payment standoff. Can it be resolved before Tuesday's walkout? And is changing land use putting Ireland more at risk of wildfires? That's all coming up on This Week with me, Fiacra O'Kiona, on RTE Radio 1 at 1 o'clock.
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5: Mostly cloudy today with patchy light rain, drizzle and mist. Breezy with moderate to fresh westerly winds. Highest temperatures today 15 to 21 degrees. Coolest in the northwest and warmest in the south. And that's all for now. Back to you, Dervil.
1: Thank you very, very much, Kate. Well, you're all very, very welcome back. I'm joined now by comedian, actor and writer Shane Daniel Byrne, who is one of Ireland's most exciting new comedy talents. You might know him from his podcast, Young Hot Guys, which he hosts with fellow comedians Killian Sunderland and Tony Cantwell. You might know him from his turn as Glenn in These Sacred Vows or stand-up shows that are selling out across the country. Shane, thank you very much for coming in today.
10: Thank you very much.
1: And thank you very much for coming in yesterday.
10: Oh,
1: that is so something that I've in your enthusiasm yeah. to come in.
10: I arrived bang on time, 24 hours early. But I was perfectly on time and ready to go. And you know what? I was kind of nervous because this is kind of a grown-up engagement for me and I'm allergic. I'm scared it might be serious and I'm allergic to that. I'm scared of doing that. And then I was all revved myself up. I looked absolutely gorgeous. And now...
1: and you look gorgeous today.
10: Thank you very much. Well, I was out last night at the Comedy Festival, so actually it would have been ideal not to do this this morning. But look, here we are. Good afternoon,
1: Ireland. But here we are. You are welcome, doubly welcome to the show. And you are here today to delve into your record collection, to give us five songs that have soundtracked your life so far. And I wanted, first of all, to bring you back to your childhood days. I grew up in an all-girl household, four sisters. You grew up in an all-boy household.
10: All boys, yes, four boys. And everyone said, "You're poor, ma'am." That's what everyone

0: says. But
1: I think they said that about my mum as well.
0: People forget. Yeah, I can imagine. That's a different type of battle.
1: Yeah.
0: But people forget that mums quite into sons. They like it.
1: They love
0: Let's
1: sons.
0: Not forget that. So she's happy enough. There is a young woman has now been born. She is about 2 weeks old and yesterday experienced rain for the first time. So hello to my lovely niece, Ayla, who was the first grandchild. So
1: congratulations and welcome into that. Well, was it a blokey house? No,
0: we're kind of like, we're boys with feelings, I think. And I think we're like, that's kind of who we were encouraged to be growing up, I think. And we're a family that debates. We talk about things. We watch the news, even though we didn't want to. But like, that's what your dad says. You're watching the news, even though Simpsons is on RT2, but anyway, Network 2 in those days, of course. But so I don't think we're kind of particularly blokey house. I mean, there's football, there's all those things, there's boy things, but I don't think we were like, we had scraps and all the rest, but we weren't like toxic, maybe.
1: Yeah. Was there a lot of music in your house growing up? Were you a musical family, or what's your earliest recollections of music?
0: Yeah, it is. I mean, there was. It's so hard to pick these songs. It's like, really, you think like, and then if someone showed me the list of songs I've prepared, I'd be like, they're nothing to do with me. I don't know. Anyway, that's what came out. Yeah, my parents were into music. They had, I remember it was a lot of Neil Young when we were kids. That was, my mother used to sing Neil Young when we were very small, going to sleep, that kind of thing. There would have been a bit of that. My brother, my older brother, Gary, he's very into music and plays guitar and has an encyclopedic knowledge of all things and knows about jazz, you know, this kind of thing. So he was very into music from as a little kid. And then, so he kind of sets the tone because he's the oldest and he's in charge, and that's how that works. So anything I learned about music, I absorbed from him.
1: A lot of my early sort of listen to music from your parents was sort of influenced by those long car journeys you would go on, and I think that's how I fell in love with Leonard Cohen, because it was their choice rather than...
0: That is real mum and dad music, isn't it? We used to go, like any Dublin family, we have a relationship at Wexford. My parents have a mobile home in Duncannon in Wexford, and on the way down there we would listen to, because you wouldn't have, tapes were kind of clunky like this, you couldn't fit that many of them in the car. So we listened to the John Denver, the Wildlife concert in full, and then The Other Side. I knew all of that. And then another big one we'd do was Aslan, the Aslan album, the Live in Vicar Street, which I know loads of people had that album. It's the one, the famous one, where the late Christy Dignam was doing the, see that chap there, that chap in the white t-shirt, he's the halfway line, right? And he gets them all going. And everybody knows that one. So yeah, those were big ones.
1: And because they were cassettes, you weren't listening to new music all the time. So you were listening to a lot of the same music over and over again.
0: Yeah. So if those, sometimes, like when I'm driving like onto gigs, I put on those John Denvers just to have a little, like, I don't know, it just feels like, because you're on your own, it just feels like, oh yeah, I'll include my family maybe in this car journey.
1: Yeah, we were speaking with John Maher yesterday about sort of streaming culture and how that's introducing younger generations to, you know, music that we did back then. But I'm just wondering, are the younger generations, God, I'm sounding so middle-aged, are they missing out sort of on that, the car journey, listening to the kind of the soul album on repeat kind of?
0: I'd say they are, and the album is not treated the same anymore. Remember, you used to get a CD, and I remember paying like 18, 19 euro for a CD, and you loved it then because you had invested and you listened to every single track back to back. I had started with a Walkman and then went on to a Discman then later on. But like, you listened to every single song. I remember going on a school trip in transition year, and I think I only had two CDs. That was it, which at the time was like plenty of variety.
1: Yeah. My memory of the cassettes is the panic, you know, when you're trying to wind it with a pen before Top of the Pops came on, and if unspooled, it was a nightmare. Tell us about your first choice. It is Ash Girl from Mars. Why this one?
0: Yeah, this is kind of this is a Wexford one. I kind of think of loads of songs soundtrack your childhood, but I think maybe the happiest I ever was down in that mobile home site in Wexford, and there was a big gang. We were very lucky. There was a big gang of kids who were our age, and we were kind of socialised there. And there was a jukebox there. That's a big investment. Yeah. If you're putting 20p in that jukebox, it would be good. And one of the songs we were obsessed with, that all the kids were obsessed with, was Ash Girl from Mars. And we'd play this, and it just became kind of this anthem of going. Yeah. And over years, like when you're eight, and then you still visit again when you're 18, and that song still feels like that to me. I still feel it. And then I kind of wanted to include one of the gang, very sadly passed away a couple of years ago. Claire was her name. And one of those terrible, tragic things where you wake up in the morning and you don't wake up the next day. And terribly sad. So I chose that because I like the way songs can change. So every time I'll hear that song, I think of all that childhood joy and all that fun. And then also I'll think of her as well. Even though we hadn't been in touch or anything like that, it's I still think of her as well. So I like that your song can have different meanings for you at different times of your life and still be important, and you still love it, even though it can be sad sometimes too.
1: Well, for Claire and gorgeous Summers When You Were Kids, this is Ash, Girl From Mars.

0: It's a great track. You're a comedian, Shane, and, you know, we form assumptions about people that do certain kind of careers or professions. And some people have seen the comedians must have always been sort of quite precocious or kind of the class clown. Were you like that when you were younger?
1: I think some of them are. I wasn't. In school, I was kind of...
0: Because it's such a... It takes out of confidence and self-esteem to do comedy.
1: I don't know. I feel like people who don't have good self-esteem do comedy. Sometimes I think, why do we put ourselves through that? You know, when everyone always says to us, like, must be so scary. And I'm like, yeah, it is actually. Yeah. It actually is. Sometimes it's awful. But
0: Were you clownish? Or?
1: Kind of. Like, in primary school, I was a very good little boy. I was, like, absolute teacher's pet. I was a lick-arse. Like, I absolutely was such a little loser. And then in secondary school then, I hated it. I'm one of those people who just hated secondary. It was quite an inconvenience for me to school to be in the way of life, because I knew life was coming. And I just didn't like it. But I would be quiet in the class. But I remember I used to do little bits. I would do little bits for the lads at like a little break. I would do, I remember doing impressions of one of the teachers. There was a big teacher strike, and his wife was chair of the union at the time. So she was on TV. So that was obviously hilarious to us. And I used to do impressions of him talking about his wife and all this stuff. And they would enjoy it. Like grotesque things about, like, I don't know, mad things I won't say on the radio. But... a bit of that, but no, I was never really that kind of standout clown. And I think, like, I think if people, even some lads from my school, if they even remembered me, they would be shocked that this is what I'm doing.
0: At how things turned out. You did like performing, and clearly you had a gift for making people laugh, but was it youth theatre where, I know you remember the fantastic Dublin youth theatre, was that where you really sort of came into your own, or really started to stress, you know, test the boundaries of that performance? Or?
1: Yeah, I was at Dublin Youth Theatre. Is the OG, it's the original youth theatre in Ireland, and I was there at a wonderful time when it was based...
0: It's right in the inner city, isn't it?
1: I don't know where they have a new place now. At the time, the National... I know all this knowledge, I'm sounding like my father. The National Lottery bought them the house in 1991. They had a house on Garden Street. Yeah. It was operated there from 1977 to like quite recently, last couple of years. And so it was out of this Georgian house that was like a former tenement, and we would go in, and it was not like going to a drama class. It wasn't like going like, okay, elocution, all those kind of things, and like script work. It was like we were very much treated as, you're here because we're performance makers, we're here to make art, you're here to participate. And we had this, they were very forward thinking in terms of all, like, young people were on the board, all this kind of thing that was ahead of its time, all those kind of things. And we just loved it. I met friends that are still my best friends, and we were just empowered to kind of tell your own story in your own way. And I think any of that kind of youth work works is effective if the young people feel the ownership over what they're doing. And I'm eternally grateful for it.
0: Like, was it the making of you in a way?
1: I think
0: know that's
1: so.
0: A bit sort of, you know, hackneyed or whatever, but, you know, kids, even if they don't go on to, whether it's sport or drama, places where they can actually develop as young people.
1: Yeah, I think so. And I think the lessons that you can learn from theatre and is not are transferable. Like, you know, they work across different aspects of your life. Certainly now, because I work as a performer still now. But yeah, I learned a lot of. It was like a crash course all the time. Learned a lot about yourself and your push to, you know, when you're making work. That's the aim, was to be able to be relevant to the lives of young people. And so when you're making that kind of work, stuff comes up, feelings come up, and thoughts come up, and we were always managed and held very well. So yeah, I do think it was the making of me, not just for the art and the participation in that, but I think meeting the people I've met was just the right time. I struggled. I tried to think of a song for this time, and I tried to think of a song for those people, and I struggled a bit. But I remember, even this isn't one of my choices, but I remember saying some early on, I was still nervous, I was only just joined, and I was like, oh, I'm listening to this CD. They're like, why listen to it? And I was like, oh, and I felt a bit embarrassed. I was like, it's Joni Mitchell. And they were all like, oh my God, love Joni Mitchell. Suddenly, so we suddenly found people
0: kind
1: who
0: of find
1: were,
0: your tribe.
1: Exactly,
0: yeah, which
1: people
0: is very
1: you
0: important.
1: Were supposed to
0: it's,
1: meet.
0: Yeah, it's very important, yeah. I think, for all of us, but including for teenagers. One of our listeners, Grania, says, my kids are late teens, and we used to listen to great CDs in the car when they were kids. They don't put CD players in cars anymore, and we all miss that so much. She said, your first song brought back many holiday memories and other memories. Your second choice is the Arctic Monkeys, From the Ritz to the Rubble. Where does that bring you back to?
1: This was kind of for, like, when I was finishing school, that album came out. So I was a boy, same age as these boys. And I think that album, it was like rock music was back, guitars were back, and it was like really just a cool album. And I think they really encapsulated a spirit of being a young flat or something. And there is this bit, I remember at the end, there's a bit in this song, it's about trying to get into a club. And there's a bit where he says, the bouncer is annoying, and he goes, swap two jumpers and make another move. And I remember, and when I finished school, we went, I was still 17, so I didn't have an ID. And we tried to go to Tramco and Rap Minds, and everybody went into Tramco, and I was still outside. And I just roamed Rap Minds for a while, planning. My friend Luke came out, and he was, I was like, oh, I don't know what to do. And he was like, I was like, oh, swap two jumpers and make another move. I did swap two jumpers, and managed. We swapped jumpers, me and Luke on the street, swapping clothes. And I went in and ran in, and I know the bouncer saw me just about, but I think a tiny fight broke out, and I was just in, and I went nowhere near the door again. And
0: whatever it takes, Shane Daniel
1: exactly.
0: Byrne, whatever it takes. Your second choice is Arctic Monkeys, From the Ritz to the Rubble. Let's have a quick listen.
2: Last night, these two bouncers, and one room's all right, the other one's a scary, and his way or no way, totalitarian. He's got no time for you, looking or breathing.

0: Great track. Our listeners are liking your choices, Shane Daniel.
1: Burnett, oh, good.
0: Great choice, Girl from Mars. It takes me back to my student days in the Clarence nightclub in Sligo in the mid-90s. Great times. That's from Philip in London. I actually think we need to do an item on the discos we all went to back in the day. What intrigues me about stand-up comedians, I think it'd be something that would terrify me, is where do you make that decision? Like, when do you decide I'm going to be a stand-up comedian? And what's it like when you do that first gig? Like, I mean, how did you go from youth theatre into...
1: I think it's a vocation thing for some people. It certainly was for me. I wasn't a fan of it. Like, I didn't... That sounds terrible. But, like, I never really went to it. I went to two full, like, live shows, like, specials. I went to Maeve Higgins and Des Bishop. I'd seen, like, the Tommy Tiernan DVDs or Deirdre Kane that were all, like, you know, at that time when I was growing up, every house had them. It was, like, a Christmas present thing. And they all made loads of money. Well done. We don't have that luxury anymore. I just kind of felt like, I think I could do that.
0: And then terrified the first time.
1: Oh yeah, quite scared. I went across. I always laugh at this. I did it in the International Bar, where lots of people start.
0: The home of comedy. Yeah,
1: the birthplace, the origin. And I was doing that. And I went across the road, and I had a Jameson Neat. I don't know why. I've never drank that in my life. Like, I've never drank whiskey on its own. But I was like, yeah, stick me a Jameson there. I don't know who I thought I was. I had a little snifter before. But yeah, I didn't tell anyone I was doing it. And I just kind of felt like I snuck off. I remember my housemate was out for the day, and I was grand. So I was like, good, because he won't know, and he won't know what I'm doing. And then as soon as I finished, I texted everybody about it. I was like, I just did stand-up comedy and it was so much fun and I loved it and it was amazing. And I was hooked. Like, the first gig I did, David O'Doherty was the headline. And I was like, that is nuts. Like, I didn't know that was a pretty standard, that, like, people are in the clubs, like, who are on the telly are often in the comedy clubs
0: and
1: too.
0: And your fellow comedians, they're quite generous. Like, I mean, they really, you know, they support people.

0: There is, yeah, people think it's very blokey, and there is elements of that, it's quite blokey, but there's also this lovely energy of looking after each other that happens in comedy. I know it can be gossipy and all that stuff, but there is this kind of thing, I think there is something so lovely about, you can be really nervous some days, or you know, or a big gig or something, that, and the other, you'll be nervous, you're pacing up and down, you're feeling sick, you're being a bit weird, and nobody minds, and everyone just lets you do that. We just kind of, we just allow each other to be like that, and you share that together, and still be pals. There's something lovely I love about that.
1: The COVID lockdowns, regrettable as they were, produced some real online stars, and especially in terms of our creative artists, whether it was musicians, actors, people who really took to the genre. Had you planned to go online? Because that was really, I suppose, where we started paying attention.
0: Yeah, I was one of these people who was lucky in the COVID in that I started putting up
1: That's
0: videos.
1: Such a Dublin phrase, the COVID.
0: In the COVID.
1: The COVID, it's like the Christmas.
0: Yeah, the COVID. There's a friend of mine said she heard some of the school gates say, call it the COVID, which I quite like. Thought you were out with the COVID. I was putting up videos, and I it was a good time to do. I was putting up sketches. I don't see myself as a sketch comedian. I call them sketches, but I don't think they're sketches like that, really. There's many people who are really good at them, but I was just putting up stuff. And at the time, when everybody has the same life, it's easier to make really relatable material because everyone understands. We all did only a limited number of things, and we all read the same news, and we all listened to the same radio. So everyone had the same life all day long. And yeah, I just got lucky. I kind of made sketches a lot about that time. And it was a real game changer for me. So when the COVID finished, I suddenly had all these followers, and then and I was putting on solo shows, which I wouldn't have been doing before. But like, I bluffed and blagged my way through that. I was like, kept talking about like, oh yeah, I can't wait till we're back on stage, you know. And I'd barely started stand up, but I totally pulled that off. That was a pure coup.
1: But well done on it, because it transformed your career, it transformed your life, and then suddenly you're being flown to Melbourne and Sydney, and other places.
0: But you have to be good. That's the thing. I had to catch up quick. I have to get quick faster. When the pressure is on. Pressure makes diamonds,
1: yes,
0: isn't that it?
1: It does. Pressure makes diamonds. Your next choice is, I think about that time, is it Sarah Bareilles? She used to be mine. I had no clue about this soundtrack.
0: Okay, this is mental, and I don't know why I wish I didn't include it in some ways. This is too vulnerabilizing. So all that happened very fast for me. Yeah. My life was quite different. I was working in a public service job, very comfortable, and then, I'd moved in with my partner. Life was fine, and then suddenly this comedy started, and it was very quick from A to B there. And I found myself, like, all that happens very fast, and it can be overwhelming. I felt a bit overwhelmed at certain times when suddenly you're on these giant stages talking to 1,000 people and about yourself. I was like, this is nuts. And I was over there. That was really exciting to be flown to, invited to go do the Melbourne and Sydney comedy festivals. And it was really amazing. I had, like, it was an amazing thing. But I was posting on Instagram going, love this, having a great time. But I was also quite
1: inside,
0: having this moment, because you're so far away, you kind of have pause to reflect.
1: Did you feel like an imposter?
0: I don't like that. I don't relate to that. I think the imposter thing, I think sometimes you have to, if you feel that you have imposter syndrome, you're wrong. That's just what these things feel like. This is what it feels like when things happen quickly and you're in Australia. But I found this song, and it's from a musical that I have never even seen. And I understand the song is about a woman who is a waitress in a pie shop in America, and she's pregnant by an abusive man, and she is singing to her baby, and she's singing about how she used to, the life she used to have and the girl she used to be, and now suddenly she has this, and she's not the woman she used to be, and she wants it back. And I felt a little bit like that, not that I was having this baby, but I felt a little bit like, I was like, everything's changed, and I don't get to be the same person I was before, and all I do is talk about myself all the time, and I'm worried about, and I've no time, I don't see my friends, and all this kind of thing, all these new worries, new concerns, and risk in my life that just felt a bit overwhelming, and like, what am I doing? Am I good enough for this? And the same things we all feel about our work or our lives. But I really connected for some reason to this song, and I'd be going out, and the show sold well over there. I'd be going out to Melbourne, having a great time, meeting the audience after, and then I'd be playing this song on a loop over and over in my head.
1: Let's have a listen. This is Sarah Bareilles, I think it is.
0: Bareilles, I think she's
1: Bareilles. Yeah. Sarah Bareilles. She used to be mine.

0: Thank you for introducing us to that sublime track, Shane Daniel Byrne. That's a gorgeous, I'm glad you...
1: I would recommend as well on YouTube, there's a version she sings with Rufus Wainwright, which is off the charts. Absolutely
0: and,
1: beautiful.
0: And he is actually your next pick. But before I actually get to that, I want to talk about your mum and dad, who feature in your shows. And you came out as a gay man in your mid-20s. Mm. And in one sense, after... you know, the marriage referendum and everything like that, we shouldn't, you know, coming out shouldn't be a big deal. And yet it still is. There's still a lot of trepidation and fear. How did you come out to your parents?
1: I think, like I came out over a long, protracted process of, like, friends first, then some, then brothers, then various bits along the way. So over a course of about 7 years, that's how long it took. Like, sometimes I'm not mad on talking about it because it's like, or people ask you, I was on someone's podcast the other day and they said, tell me exactly that, tell me your coming out story. And you're kind of like, well, it's a long story.
0: Yeah.
1: It's not just something you can jump into. And it's also like, it's in some ways, it's private or something. It's this personal moment. I think people forget. I don't like when you see somebody on Famous comes out or something. And I remember seeing things on back in the Facebook days and people could say...
0: Because heterosexual people don't have to come out.
1: No, but then these comments that people make of like, oh, no big surprise or anything like that. And I was like, it's not about, I feel like saying, well, it's actually not about you. Yeah. It's actually not about you. It's about themselves. And coming out, I think, I treasure it in some ways. It was the bane of my life and maybe part, the biggest strife and stress of my life. Because it's not just saying I'm gay or whatever, or whatever it is you are, or you're trans, whatever it is. It's telling the world exactly who you are. And that is a rarity that people have to do that, to announce who they are. Like you said, straight people and stuff can just be themselves and we take it as read or that's who they are. But to announce it, I also am grateful for it because to go through that process and come out the other side of it, it does feel kind of fantastic. So I do feel, in some ways, it's a gift. In some ways, it's a gift to have to have gone through that and to
0: and
1: have...
0: I mentioned it not to be intrusive. It's
1: no,
0: just that
1: no.
0: it forms part of your comedy, your own story. Like, I mean, and your mum and dad have attended.
1: Yeah, yeah. When you say my mum and dad feature in the shows, I talk about them. They're not on stage with me. But I did my first show I included that and I talked a lot about growing up being gay and kind of how Ireland grew up at the same time. And the pinnacle of that would be the marriage equality referendum, which doesn't save everything, but it is huge. And
0: you made a great podcast documentary about that journey.
1: Yeah. Ireland Said Yes. Yes. Podcast. Yeah, that was a big thing I did. I was a huge piece of work I didn't realise at the time. I interviewed 30 people, various people, Mary McAleese among them, about that time, about the marriage equality referendum, and then you've 30 interviews.
0: Which are you worried about, I suppose, maybe the... after, you know, that high point and everyone in Dublin Castle and all of that elation that things have regressed for members of the LGBTQ community?
1: Yeah, I mean, you're waking up this morning looking at horrible news from Pride festivals in Berlin. Berlin's, you know, supposed to be this bastion of liberal, you know, attitudes. That's changing in loads of ways. Germany's changing in loads of ways. But, like, people are being murdered for that still. In so many countries around the world, it's still illegal. And there is, we have regressed. And, you know, what's particular, it's not so much for the gay men anymore. The gay men have been at the front and centre and the stars, the whole thing for so long. For me, it's about trans people and the constant abuse of trans people and the discussions of them, even well-meaning discussions in the media, as if they want anything specific. All they want to do is just live and go to work and do this, that and the other. Same as you. And the thing is, what I learned from making that podcast and researching it was about that time, is that it's the same arguments. We've heard all these things before. Everything they say about trans people and what they're trying to do and how they want to indoctrinate children.
0: Yeah.
1: These are the same arguments we've heard for decades and actually for centuries.
0: And I have to say, it was a great podcast. I want to bring you back to Rufus Wainwright because our listeners are actually, one of them said you should listen to the song with Sarah, with her duet with Rufus Wainwright. It's heartbreaking. You have picked One Man Guy. Why?
1: Yeah, this is my song that

0: I sing, well, I don't so much anymore, but I sang when they were singing at parties, and I could play it on the guitar. I learned guitar just to kind of fit in for a while. I learned a bit. And this is my song. So it's his father's song. And I just love Rufus Wainwright. I just think he was
1: great,
0: like,
1: artist.
0: I remember learning he was gay, and I didn't, I was oblivious. Even Rufus Wainwright, I mean, if you see him for a minute, you're like, that's a gay guy. But like, I didn't know at the time. And so he sings this song differently to his father. People say his father is kind of, there's selfishness to it about how he's his own little man. But for me, it was about, I was independent growing up. I kept my own counsel. I did my own thing. And I didn't want any help. Now, that's for better or worse. Who knows? But I think, for me, a lot of one-man guys about how I felt growing up. And I think keep myself to myself. If I just tell nobody who I am, then I'll be safe. And one-man guy
1: is
0: that one.
1: Well, let's have a listen. It is Rufus Wainwright, One Man Guy.

0: and Daniel Byrne, you should be very happy with your choice of music because our listeners are absolutely loving it. And
1: Thank God.
0: I'm loving your comedy too. One says, the funniest sketch Shane did during COVID was the happy Easter from the Mammies of Mammies. He's an incredible, intelligent and kind man. I've been listening to your podcast with Killian Sunderland and Tony Cantwell, Young Hot Guys, and what's really, really refreshing about this all-male podcast is that it's sort of an antidote to the manosphere and to all of that sort of...
1: Not on purpose. I think there's so many podcasts that are just three. Our podcast is us sitting down, talking rubbish together and being pals together. And that's, I think that's why people like it. We're genuinely friendly with each other. We genuinely like each other and care about each other and have crack. We slag each other. There's banter, all that stuff. But it's not, I think so many male-only podcasts can turn into this other thing of, you know, posturing and not so much that it's we're the antidote to the manosphere, but we're just something else.
0: As a female listener listening to it, and I listen to a lot of those podcasts which do great with me, but as in G-R-A-T-E, not G-R-E-A-T. But listen, before I let you go, you've a new stand-up show you'll be touring next year, Baby This Time. It sort of touches on the manosphere.
1: Baby This Time for me is kind of about being a man now and the kind of man I've become, and also kind of a bit about how the regression, the gay attitudes to LGBT plus people, that kind of thing is all included in a fun way about how I'm suddenly self-conscious again. I'm worried about your physicality, your femininity, all those kind of things in public.
0: Your final song is a tribute to your friends. It is Caribou, Can't Do Without You. Why this song?
1: This for me is a big part of my 20s. I was a good boy in school and I learned to be a ball boy in my 20s. And I think there is not a lot of respect given for partying and having the crack and going dancing as if that's a great way to spend your 20s, if you ask me. And this is kind of to my gals. Behind every gay man is an even better bunch of gals and the women who made me. So all my dear friends, they know who they are. The gals, just for us, we were big festival people. There were boys there too. They're big festival people. And this to me is just about like... just the freedom of dancing and hugging and loving each other in a big field. Like, there's nothing like it.
0: And speaking of festivals, you listeners can catch Shane as part of the Crack Den in the Ivy Gardens on July 26th. That's tonight, or at 4:30, or in Whelan's at 7:30 for the Funny Fuckle Show. And for tickets and more information, you can go to ticketmaster.ie. But before we play your track, thank you, Shane Daniel Byrne, for sharing that very personal soundtrack. Thanks for coming in today. Thanks for coming in yesterday as well.
1: I'll be in tomorrow as well. Every day.
0: And we leave you with Shane Daniel Byrne's final track, Caribou, Can't Do Without You.

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7: You're all very welcome. Dermot MacDonald with you this weekend. Now, getting back to nature and saving money in hotels and truly disconnecting from daily life, these are just some of the reasons why camping is becoming a much more popular choice for Irish holidaymakers. And if you're thinking about pitching up a tent this summer to explore Ireland's natural beauty, Matthew McConnell, editor of Outsider.ie, joins us on the line to guide us through some of the do's and don'ts. You're very, very welcome, Matthew.
8: Thanks very much for having me.
7: Listen, should more of us, I'm just thinking of the wildfires and the pleas by the National Park Service and others not to be using barbecues and to be really, really conscious when we're out in nature. Should more of us be considering camping for our summer holiday this year?
8: Yeah, well, I mean, I'm super glad that you've brought that up right off the rip here, because it's something that's very top of mind for a lot of us. And there was a wildfire burning just very close to my house, so it was quite a bit of concern locally about it. But there's ways we can sort of avoid that and definitely still enjoy the outdoors without like causing those. Catastrophe wildfires that we have seen all over the country, unfortunately. Yeah.
7: And look, obviously there's lots of sustainable, you know, options, you know, family orientated places where people can go to. And look, we're blessed obviously with loads of beaches and everything. It is a good way to explore the country. But for those who have never camped before, what do they need to consider?
8: Yeah, I mean, like, I suppose whenever we're talking about camping, we're sort of putting that's quite a broad term, and maybe that's a bit of a catch-all term, and people will have different associations as to what that sort of means. So we'd have sort of family camping or car camping, and then there is sort of wild camping is something that's said as well, which maybe we'll talk about a little bit later. Yeah. But definitely something to consider in terms of gear and in terms of where you're going to be pitching up. This is mainly like exclusively talking about pitching up in campsites, which have facilities like toilets and washrooms and these sorts of things, which really does make it a much more enjoyable experience and much more of a family orientated like holiday experience, as we've introduced this as a great way of saving money and like having a nice holiday and exploring Ireland. Doing so in campsites is really the best way of doing that, because you're still going to be feeling quite immersed in nature, but you're still going to have the sort of amenities of campsites, like the washrooms and stuff.
7: And what about camper vanning people? I have friends who are camper vanners, and it's like they're a tribe. It's just the people who are into it just absolutely love it. If you don't want to go to the expense of buying one, can you get into it by just, you know, renting one? Like, is it feasible? Is it sustainable to do that and try the camper vanning?
8: Yeah, absolutely. We actually, at Outsider, we rented a road surfer van. They have there's a couple of different places. They didn't pay us or anything, but there is a place near Dublin Airport that you can rent these camper vans. And for anything from like I'm not actually sure, a couple of hundred quid, you could rent a camper van for a week and go and explore the Wild Atlantic Way. And that's a really nice way of, again, keeping the cost a little bit lower, because then your transport is also your accommodation. And these things can be really quite basic. Over the years, we've rented like quite a small one where you have to fold out the bed every night, and it would just be two of us in the van. And most recently, we actually made a video over on our YouTube about a road trip along the Wild Atlantic Way, and we rented quite a sizable van that was super comfortable, and you're able to park up at some amazing beaches along the Wild Atlantic Way.
7: Yeah, and you see lots of them about in the summer. Earlier you mentioned the phrase wild camping, and that can mean many things to many people, but, like, you know, can you rock up on any piece of land that you like? You know, how wild is wild, or what for you does that phrase refer to?
8: Yeah, I was chatting to my girlfriend before as we were driving home this morning. And I suppose it does mean a variety of different things to a variety of different people. The way that I sort of think about wild camping is it seems in recent times that it's almost been seen as an activity. And in my mind, wild camping should not be seen as the activity. You don't go out to go wild camping. It's something that happens when you're exploring the outdoors. So say you're hiking the Wicklow Way, or you're doing one of the amazing National Waymark trails that we have in Ireland. Like, you might camp out of necessity along the route, sort of thing. But whenever you actually look into it, there's a lot of sort of rules, and it's a bit of a grey area as to whether it's allowed, whether you're allowed camp. So it's definitely not something that I would recommend to for recreational purposes, but sometimes it's something that you do if you're, as I say, out doing a multi-day trek. But in terms of where you're allowed camp, there are places where wild camping is tolerated, but that doesn't mean that it's necessarily like allowed, doesn't it? Which is sort of the strange grey area that we have around this. So asking the landowner's permission is of vital importance.
7: Yeah. Another thing that you see, Matthew, at this time of year is lots of people sort of practicing doing a recce in the back garden by setting off tents and trialling it out. What are the basics that you need?
8: In terms of gear, just as you're saying it there, the doing the trial run in the back garden was almost like a punctuation mark of my childhood growing up. It would almost happen like 2 weeks before we'd go away camping with the family regularly, and sleeping in the back garden in the tent with my dad was a great adventure whenever I was six or seven. As far as getting buying the gear or getting the gear, it can rack up quite a lot of expense. So one of the best bits of advice is probably to ask around, ask if people have a family camping tent that's in their attic that they bought 2 or 3 years ago and they haven't been using. Because that's a really good way of getting some of the gear and trying it out, especially if you're a first timer, right? Yeah. Like, you don't want to go out and spend £1,000 so that you can have your inexpensive holiday. It doesn't really make sense.
7: Yeah, you might get a good return on investment. Can I ask you quickly just about fires and wildfires? And, you know, because people associate camping or, you know, out in, you know, these outdoor activities with building a campfire. And obviously the big appeal right now is none of those portable barbecues. Please don't be using that because it's contributing. So how can we be cautious and conscientious if we're out doing that?
8: Well, I think the best thing to advise is to never light a fire. Like that would probably be my number one thing, because people do associate camping with lighting a fire. And much like you can have a successful Brendan O'Connor show without Brendan O'Connor, you can have a successful night camping without building a campfire. So having, like, getting a stove, maybe preparing your food beforehand so you're not relying on it for cooking. Fires are terrible ways to cook food anyway. It's really hard to regulate the temperature, and especially at the minute, like the ground is way too dry to be lighting fires. Like, it's causing, I saw even if there wasn't a wildfire that was immediately caught that you created, there's a lot of damage under

0: the ground that would take place as well, unless you're building a, like, really know what you're doing and building a raised fire pit and stuff like that. And all of those steps that you sort of have to put into place should really deter people from lighting fires in the first place. Yeah, so getting a nice gas stove is the way to go.
1: Yeah, and lots of advice online, including from Kilchoo, you know, that the leave no trace. So a lot of camping etiquette in terms of using toilet facilities, using lots of different things. But it is fascinating, and I think the better planned you are, the better. Matthew McConnell, editor of Outsider.ie, thanks a million for joining us. And I believe you're doing the Dublin Marathon soon, so best of luck with that too.
0: Thanks very much. Great,
1: we'll take a quick break.
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1: You're very, very welcome back. It is time now to check out what is hot and what is not on our screens, big and small. I'm joined in studio by RTE Guide film editor Michael Doherty and pop culture journalist and podcaster Fionnuala Jones. You're both very, very welcome.
10: Hi.
1: Michael, I might start with you. Lola Pettigrew, our very own Lola Pettigrew, is starring as a serial killer in a new dark thriller.
11: Yeah, this is really interesting because it's based on, if you might have seen, Bob Rafelson's movie Black Widow. And back then, it was like 1987, it was very simple. It was a serial killer and she was a gold digger and she was a bad person and she killed people. This is in a post-Me Too era. Mm-hmm. And it's very interesting that the character played by Lola is somebody who's killing people, she's killing blokes, but she's killing toxic blokes, bad blokes. And what's interesting is that the FBI agent played by Emmy Rossum, who's after her, has just come out of a really bad experience with a toxic bloke. Mm-hmm. So there's a certain amount of empathy there. She wants to stop her, she wants to catch her, but there's a link between the two. It's a bit like a Killing Eve thing as well that's going on between
1: it's called Furious, it's on Disney Plus. Yeah. It sounds intense.
11: It is intense, and like it goes on, like it's eight episodes, and it is very dark, but I think that's the whole point of it. I mean, as we know from Disney, I mean, Disney in the past was always a fluffy bunny and fairies and all that, but actually now Disney has some hard-hitting series, and this is one. And great to see Lola Pettigrew. You mentioned our Lola Pettigrew, wonderful Belfast actress she's been doing great work in recent years. Like Trespasses was terrific, Say Nothing was terrific. She's one of our top stars. Yeah. I remember seeing her in Dating Amber and thinking, yeah, keep an eye out for her, and she's doing really well.
1: I'm looking forward to seeing that. Another Big Bang Theory spin-off, Fionnuala. Taking us somewhere a little bit lighter.
10: Yeah.
1: Stewart fails to save the universe.
10: Yeah, this is on HBO, and as you mentioned, it's the third Big Bang Theory spin-off, if people can believe that. So they spun off with Young Sheldon, which followed one of the main lads in the gang as a young child, and then George Amandi's first marriage is kind of a direct sequel to that. This is completely different, and you know what, I was kind of ready to be allergic to it because I fell off Big Bang Theory. I was kind of stuck with it for a couple of seasons, but the humour just kind of got to grate on me after a little while. This is coming from Chuck Lorre, who obviously did Big Bang Theory and Two and a Half Men. It's a very specific type of sitcom.
1: Could it get any loopier?
10: It does with this, because as I said I was kind of ready to roll my eyes. I kind of was a little bit charmed by this, I have to be honest. So it follows Stewart, who ran the comic book store in the original series, right? But it is a bit mental in the sense that the clue's kind of in the title. It's a bit post-apocalyptic. Basically, two of the lads in the original series, Sheldon and Leonard, have built this multiverse device. It's caused havoc. Stuart is the only one that can fix it, apparently. Stuart from the future comes to tell him, you need to do it. If you're familiar with him in the series, he's a bit of a, you know, like, he's not a great protagonist in the sense that he's, like, not confident, he lacks confidence, stuff like that. There's blood and guts in this, there's gore, but it's the same kind of Big Bang Theory humour. But it's kind of an interesting take on the post-apocalypse.

0: Irish question, and like parliamentarians would roll their eyes, oh God, the Irish question. But what does the Irish question mean nowadays in this sort of a border poll era? We're 10 years after Brexit, we're 30 years after the Good Friday Agreement, and that's the basis, and that's what Alan was even saying, Alan Gilson, the director, was saying yesterday. This is what he wants to ask. What I really like as well is that he's got, there are new interviews with some really big beasts of that, of the whole topic, because you have Bill Clinton,
1: and some now disgraced ones.
0: There's a few actually which have clad up, but I mean John Major's there as well, talking in modern times about what it means to be. Yeah. What is the Irish question? What is the British question? Like, you're talking about a united Ireland, but like where goes a quo vadis a United Kingdom when Scotland wants out, when devolution is all, and you know, so it's, everything is like up in the air.
1: Yeah,
0: so like
1: the Irish question, I loved as well just the way that it was shot. It was so beautifully shot. Michael, just staying with you on documentaries, because there is a new documentary, which is great. It's going to be available with audio subscription for visually impaired viewers, which is In the Opinion of the Censor.
0: Yeah, this is
1: John
0: terrific.
1: Kelleher. Yeah.
0: It's co-written, you mentioned John Kelleher, who was a former film censor. Yeah. So it's looking at like 100 years of...
1: Now classification. He was
0: censor then, but it was under his watch that it changed from being a censor's office to a classification office. Because as he says, and he said many times, and he says in the piece, you know, it's up to the filmmakers to cut movies, not up to us. But what's interesting about it is that seeing how, especially in the early days, when, especially in good old Catholic Ireland, anything that frightened the horses was taken out of any movie. It didn't matter if it didn't make sense to the viewer, what was left. I mean, famously in Casablanca, they took out all of the Paris sequences between Rick and Ilse, because Ilse was married. So at the end of the piece, when he goes, "We'll always have Paris," the Irish audience will be going,
1: what's
0: going on? And that's what I find fascinating about it.
1: Yeah, no, and on the history of censorship.
0: It's sociology, cultural, but it's also really interesting in a movie film too.
1: The Fionnuala cyber attack series, The Undeclared War, is back on Channel 4 for a second season.
2: Yeah.
1: Is the sequel worth it?
2: No, I'm not sure what anyone was really thinking with this, to be honest. It came out in 2022.
1: That's how you really feel.
2: Yeah. It came out in 2022 and kind of didn't make much of a splash then, and it was a very, like, it was a COVID production, so it was kind of set, you know, as you said, it's a cyber attack thriller series kind of focused on the UK being under threat of a cyber and a misinformation attack. So it's set in this kind of government, the first series was anyway, set in kind of the government buildings, with this following this relationship between these kind of two gung-ho hackers who figure out the malware despite it all, whatever. And it was kind of praised for how accurate it was from a tech perspective. That does not make for compelling viewing, respectfully. Mm. Like, I don't find that, like, that I'm like immediately snore. This series, they're trying to expand the universe and kind of bring out a bit more. It's a bit more character focused. This stars Simon Pegg as Danny. He's kind of the head honcho. He's trying to stave off the defence minister, who's like, attack Russia, and also trying to manage like whatever's going on in his own personal life. The actors aren't bad. I just don't think they have a lot to work with. Like, it feels very shallow. It's a little bit sippier than the first season, but it reminded me a little bit of, there was a War of the Worlds reboot from last year starring Ice Cube, in which he basically did the whole thing on a computer, which again, I don't want to watch someone on a computer. You know what I mean? So...
1: Everybody's waiting, Fionnuala, for Heated Rivalry, that sequel, out. But another romantic drama, Heartstopper, Forever, on Netflix. Talk to us about that.
2: Yes.
1: And is it not Heated Rivalry?
2: No, certainly not. If you're familiar with the series, it's based off the graphic novels by Alice Osman, and she also wrote the series and the film. So this acts as the kind of closing film to the whole saga. This is on Netflix. Obviously, very incredible representation. It's kind of championed queer storytelling and characters. Has also been criticised for being a little bit twee, a little bit too varnished, in a way that I suppose you could maybe argue Heated Rivalry was a little bit less. It's kind of hard to compare them because it's kind of apples and oranges in a lot of ways. We're not going full grit here with this conclusion. If you've been following,
1: is it a good finale then?
2: Oh yes, 100%. You know, you're not going to go into this having never watched the Heartstopper series, and I think that would be absolutely insane. But if you're a fan, I think you'll be very satisfied with how Nick and Charlie's story concludes. And I would bring the tissues as well.
1: You'll bring the tissues, Michael. Yeah. You want to recommend a classic that's out at the IFI next week, The Searchers?
0: Yeah, absolutely. I mean, there are very few movies coming out because nobody wants to come up against The Odyssey. Everyone fears Christopher Nolan, but this is the 60th anniversary, and any excuse to see John Ford's classic western on the big screen. John Wayne's favourite role, Ethan Edwards. He spent 7 years tracking down his niece, played by Natalie Wood. Mm. Beautifully shot in Monument Valley.
1: Young Natalie Wood, yeah.
0: Very young Natalie Wood. And very young Lana Wood, who plays her, the young sister. Plays herself as a young, even younger. But tremendous movie, fabulous performances. Quite dark as well, because at the time, it tackles a lot of stuff about racial prejudice towards the Native Americans. But very, very strong.

0: Long, beautifully shot. One of the great westerns up there with Shane and Liberty Valance and darling Clementine. But if you get a chance to see it on the big screen, don't miss it.
1: Fionnuala, I want to talk to you just very quickly. The second season of The Walsh Sisters has just been announced.
2: Yes.
1: So now it actually might be a good time for people to catch up on season one on The Player.
2: Yes, absolutely. This is the comedy drama adapted from the works of the brilliant Maren Keyes, who's also very heavily involved here, which I think hugely helps, as well as Made It Be.
1: And,
2: so
1: and that
2: successful.
1: Also has audio description, doesn't
2: yes,
1: it? Yes, well?
2: Exactly. Yeah. So that's just important. As you said, with it being renewed, I think now is a good time because it might have passed people by. Now it's time to watch. Not that many episodes. I think it's only 6 episodes. Very, very good. Really good performances.
1: And,
2: how
1: did it resolve? Because of those stands of Marion Keyes, like is it living up to it for people?
2: I think people can appreciate that. You know, you're adapting 6 or 7 books into a 6-hour series, which is like no mean feat. And I think there's a hope that with the second season, there'll be a little bit more room to kind of maybe develop some of those other characters that we didn't get to spend as much time with. But from what I looked into, a lot of people were very happy with this, and they found like tonally it was very interesting, and they said that all the sisters were bang on, like incredible cast here, Louise
1: and
2: Ireland.
1: Now that we have a second season, there's going to be lots more room to play around.
2: Absolutely.
1: With the characters. Michael Doherty, film editor of the RT Guide and pop culture journalist and podcaster Fionnuala Jones, thank you for giving us your top tips today. I'm afraid that's all we have time for. 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Today's show was produced by Brian Lally. Series producer is Tessa Delahanty. Research by Jen Gannon. Janice Furphy was a broadcast coordinator and James Feeney was in sound. Stay tuned for This Week with Fiacra O'Connor. We mentioned Andy Burnham earlier, who's the new Prime Minister of the UK. So we're going to leave you this week with his choice, which he loves, which is True Faith by New Order. Thanks for joining us.

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4: It's 1 o'clock, good afternoon. You're listening to This Week on RTE Radio 1 with me, Fia Kriokiana. Coming up on today's programme, the Ottinish Illumina report. We hear from the Ukrainian Embassy to Ireland and Minister of State Limerick TD Niall Collins on what should happen next. Former Children's Minister Catherine Zappone calls for the Bessborough Mother and Baby Home development to be paused to allow for a more extensive examination of the site. The free criminal legal aid payment standoff cannot be resolved before Tuesday's walkout. An e-scooter fatality in County Meath this morning. A nationwide hosepipe ban is in effect, but how is it impacting the public? And is changing land use putting Ireland more at risk of wildfires? All of that to come after the news read now by Ray Kennedy.
5: Two men have died in separate road crashes overnight, one of them while travelling on an e-scooter. The incidents happened in Meath and Tipperary. Our Eastern correspondent Samantha Labrary.
6: The first of these two fatal collisions, which involved an e-scooter, happened just before 2 a.m. this morning in Meath on the Kentstown Road in Navan. A man on an e-scooter collided with a car and was pronounced dead at the scene. He hasn't yet been identified, but his body has been removed to Our Lady's Hospital in Navan. The driver and passenger in the car, two men in their 60s and 20s, were not injured. The road is currently closed for examination by forensic collision investigators and diversions are in place. The second fatal collision occurred in Tipperary on the L4101 at Lanes Park, Ballynanty and Thurles, just before 4 a.m. this morning. It was a single vehicle collision and the driver, an adult teenager, was pronounced dead at the scene. His body was removed to Waterford University Hospital. The road in Thurles is also closed for forensic examination with local diversions in place, and Gardaí are appealing to anyone who may have witnessed either of the collisions in Meath or Tipperary to contact them, or anyone with dashcam footage to make it available to investigating Gardaí. These deaths bring to 104 the number of people who've died on Irish roads so far this year. That figure is higher than during the same period last year.
5: Fire crews in France and Spain are continuing to battle wildfires that have forced more than 300,000 people to flee their homes. The mayor of Bordeaux said the fire was around 15 kilometres away from the main entry points to the city. In Spain, more villages were evacuated overnight as the fire burned west of Madrid, while a new fire began to blaze near the coastal city of Valencia. Police in Germany are continuing to search for a man believed to have carried out an attack on one of Europe's largest pride events in Berlin. One woman was killed and 16 people were injured when a van drove into a crowd near the Brandenburg Gate. Police said the suspect is believed to have links to Islamist circles and has been identified but not yet arrested. Defending champions Kerry face Mayo in today's All-Ireland football final at Croke Park. Kerry are vying to win their 40th title, while Mayo are aiming to bridge a 75-year gap and take home their fourth All-Ireland title. Our Gaelic Games correspondent Marty Morrissey reports.
7: We are now just a few hours away from a very special day in Croke Park. The All-Ireland Football Final is a national event, and not just for the people at Kerry and Mayo. It really is a celebration of who we are and where we're from. People have been travelling since the dawn of the day from South Kerry to West Mayo. The roads around GAA headquarters in the north side of our capital city are already buzzing with noise and banter. Green and gold and green and red are the colours everywhere on Jones's Road, Clonliffe Road, Ballybock Road, Dunkondra and the North Circular Road. People are still asking for any spare tickets. Car parking is being offered on every side street. And yet the talk is about the merits of both teams. Can Mayo stop the supply to David Clifford? Can 18-year-old Kobe McDonald help Mayo win in All-Ireland that they haven't won since 1951 before he heads off to St Kilda in Melbourne for a career in the AFL? Australia's gain is Mayo and Gaelic football's loss. But right now, it's all about the All-Ireland football final. This is Andy Moran's first year in charge of Mayo, and look at what has been achieved. Jack O'Connor leads Kerry into the All-Ireland final for the ninth time in his career, having won five All-Irelands. It's hugely impressive stuff. 34 counties, when you include New York and London, began the championship journey in April. This afternoon, only two are still standing, after one of the best football championships ever. So what will it be? Will it be Kerry's 40th or Mayo's 4th All-Ireland title? You can hear it all on RT Radio 1 this afternoon on Sunday Sport, or see how it all unfolds in the Sunday game on RT 2 television.
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5: Mostly cloudy today.

0: With patchy light rain, drizzle and mist, breezy with moderate to fresh westerly winds. Highest temperatures of 15 to 21 degrees. Fever.
1: Thank you, Ray. Well, after weeks of promises of its imminent publication, the key findings of the independent government-requested report into the Ottonish Alumina site were revealed on Friday. The 51-page report, only a 450-word summary of which has been officially published, did not find definitive proof that alumina products from the site were being used in Russia's war against Ukraine. But it also said this was because there are, in its words, no means to physically trace the products sold from Ottonish within Russia. The report has now been sent to the European Commission, which has responsibility for what should happen next. But that hasn't stopped debate continuing here in Ireland. A short time ago, I spoke with Yaroslav Humanyuk, the First Secretary on Economic Issues at the Ukrainian Embassy in Ireland. And I began by asking him if the embassy has seen the report.
2: Unfortunately, the Ukrainian side didn't have received any reports yet. The report that was prepared by the Department of Enterprise, Tourism and Employment. And we are waiting for this report because it's very important. And it was one the topic of discussion between the President Zelensky and Taoiseach Martin in Dublin Castle on the 1st of July. So it's very important to receive it and go through it for our Ukrainian competent authorities and our experts.
1: So you would like to see a copy of the report, but has there been any contact so far from governments towards the Ukrainian embassy since the report, the summary of it, was made public?
2: Yeah, unfortunately, we didn't receive any copy of it, and we didn't have any communication regarding it with the Department of Enterprise.
1: Now, the report said there is no concrete evidence alumina products are being used by the Russian army, but it also says that this is in part because, in its words, there are no means to physically trace the product sold from Ottonish once it's in Russia. Now, some people might suggest that that means the report hasn't found anything, that it's only rumour and no hard evidence.
2: What we can say in this case, that the alumina is still exporting to Russia. What we can say also, that Russia export aluminium to other countries. It gives us an answer to two main questions. The question number one is that Russia meets their internal needs or for their military military industrial complex, so they meet their needs, and they can export alumina to other countries and to spend this money that they received to effort for the Russia war machine.
1: Do you believe there is any possibility that the Ottonish alumina produce, which is going to Russia, could be being used in Russia for non-war reasons?
2: It can be. So we received some information that was received from us, was transferred to Irish government, to Department of Enterprise, Tourism and Employment.
1: And what information did you receive from the Ukrainian side?
2: Some information that can be shared with internally.
1: Okay, internally, so you're not in a position that you
2: yes.
1: can reveal
2: yes,
1: at that stage.
2: Not.
1: Can you give an indication about what, generally speaking, it was about? Was it specifically about where the produce is going?
2: Yes, yes.
1: Okay, and is that confirmed that it's going towards the war effort from Russia?
2: It confirmed that it goes to Russia.
1: It confirmed that it goes to Russia?
2: Yes, yes, that's all that I can say. That's all I can answer.
1: Now, in terms of where the report goes next, it is now with the European Commission. So what do you and the Ukrainian embassy want Brussels to do next?
2: Ukraine as well, not only Ukrainian embassy. What we need to be sure about, that there are no any, let's say, sources of from European Union to proceed this brutal war. Because in the day when it was published, the report by Minister Berg, in this day, it was a brutal strike of missile strike on the Kyiv region, where 10 people were killed and 100 people were injured. As well, the problem is that the Honorable Consulate of Latvia in Slovyansk were also in this day was damaged. And what we can see as for now, that unfortunately agricultural enterprises in Ukraine are under attack, and it's about the food security, not only in Ukraine, but in the Middle East and North Africa and other regions.
1: Now, finally, just in terms of what Ireland should do next, what would you like Ireland to do next in relation to this? Niall Collins and a number of other TDs have suggested maybe a third-party global

0: Well, logistics firm could be involved in tracking where the project goes from Anish Lumna.
1: What we want from our partners from Ireland, that we need to proceed and to find a solution how to stop supporting Russia in their war, and how to stop this supply chain of alumina to Russia. Yes, we want to stop it to go into Russia specifically.
0: Yaroslav Humanyuk speaking with me earlier. We're joined now by Minister of State at the Department of Agriculture, Food and the Marine, and Fianna Fáil TD for Limerick County, Niall Collins. Now, Niall Collins, you're very welcome on the programme.
2: Good afternoon.
0: You've heard the Ukrainian Embassy to Ireland's view on all of this. They've also said that they haven't received a report. Why not?
2: Well, the report was prepared by the Department of Enterprise, a unit within the Department of Enterprise, which is independent of the minister. Minister Peter Burke has detailed that in all of his interviews. And the report has now been furnished to the European Commission, who are the competent organisation and authority in terms of where the next steps take us to. It's clear, and we've been very clear right throughout the process, that a report would be prepared. It would be factual. It would be based on facts. It would have to look at the evidence that's available. And that's exactly what it is. It's an evidence-based report. The Ukrainians were consulted, but the report is now in the possession of the European Commission. As you've alluded to, a summary of it has been obviously circulated to some, but in terms of the detailed report, there's commercial sensitivities, there's legal reasons why the full report won't be published.
0: Minister, to allay the Ukrainian embassy's concerns, do you feel that they should be given a copy of the report, or is it being deliberately withheld from them?
2: No, there's not at all. There's no deliberate attempt to withhold anything from anybody. I think the important dimension which emerged this week was that a proper oversight mechanism can be put in place. There are many competent global authorities, service providers who work right around the globe, who have a presence right around the globe, including in Russia, who can certify and validate and give that degree of transparent oversight that any alumina which leaves Limerick, Ahenish in Limerick, and goes to Russia, subsequently then leaves Russia and doesn't go into what's been termed as the Russian military complex.
0: Sure. Now we will get to that point, Minister, but I do want to ask you about the Ukrainian embassy also saying that they don't want the Ahenish site to close. They don't want jobs in Limerick to go. They just want the company and Ireland to find alternatives to the Russian market. So just your response to that, is that plausible?
2: Yeah, well that's a very simplistic approach, because you need to understand that Ahenish in Limerick is part of a global group, the Rusal Group, which is a global metals company. And they supply metals and alloys right around the globe. And particularly, they supply the European Union. And we need to keep in the backs of our minds, or in the forefront of our minds all the time here, that alumina, which is the product from Ahenish, is categorized as a critical raw material in the European Union. So aluminium is not a sanctioned product. And I think we have to, you know, really, really emphasize that. And there is a huge demand right across the European Union, and indeed right across the globe, for aluminium. So any decision which you know, could be ultimately taken, can't be self-defeating and can't inflict damage on the Irish economy, are on the European economy.
0: So, Minister, it sounds like you're saying that's what the Ukrainian embassy is saying in terms of finding an alternative to the Russian market. That seems unlikely, in your view.
2: Well, you see, you have to understand how the business works. Ahenish in Limerick is part of a group. It sources its product, which is bauxite, from affiliate companies within its own group. It then in turn supplies its alumina to affiliate companies within its own group, where it's smelted into aluminium. So, you know, somebody saying that a quick fix here is that we can somehow nationalize Ahenish or somehow divert their business in another direction just simply does not understand the complexities or how global supply chains and how global manufacturing processes work. So the point that I've alluded to earlier, where you can put in a third-party independent oversight mechanism, that's very, very welcome. And I think that's an achievable solution that everybody should work towards. Certainly, I see in the statement

0: from Aghanish in Limerick that they're up for doing that. And I don't see any reason why it can't be given serious consideration by the European Commission. I know my colleague Peter Burke spoke about this on Friday morning when he was interviewed by your colleagues in relation to all of this report. What's of paramount importance is that we do not take any decision which hurts Limerick workers, which hurts the Irish economy, or indeed the European economy.
1: Now, Minister, in terms of the bringing in a potential third party group, you're obviously in favour of it if that is a possibility. But I guess the question would be, if the Irish government and other groups have found it difficult to categorically prove where the aluminous produce is being used in Russia, how will these third party groups have any more success?
0: Because these organizations are specialist organizations that have a global presence. Their business is certification, quantification, validation, and they can give proper oversight to ensure categorically that any product which leaves Limerick and goes to a Russian smelter, that that would then subsequently exit Russia into the global supply chain, and that it wouldn't go into the military complex or the war effort.
1: Now, I do want to ask you just about some of the reporting in the past couple of days from the Irish Times and also from the Organised Crime and Corruption Reporting Project, so the wider group. One of the areas in the unpublished report that they focus in on is a leaked quote that says that basically alumina exports from Aghanish to Russia have significantly increased since 2020 and at a more pronounced level since 2022. Now, there's a weighted probability factor there, Noel Collins. If alumina is sent to Russia and is increasingly being sent to Russia, surely it's being used for its war effort.
0: Well, no. And unfortunately, we've had a lot of misinformation and poor reporting around this by some sections of the media. And I think that needs to be stated. At all times, the amounts of alumina which leave Aghanish and Limerick and are shipped to Russia has always been less than 50%. And I've heard, you know, some wild figures being quoted in terms of the percentage of the product produced annually from Aghanish that's shipped to Russia, you know, completely inaccurate figures being quoted, you know, day in, day out. And that has hugely concerned me as a local representative and indeed the workers at the site. So what I would say to you is this, the whole business of Aghanish is it's a complex global manufacturing and supply chain process. You can put in adequate third-party oversight measures there to ensure and to give people confidence that any product which is originates from Ireland doesn't become part of the war effort. And I think that has been the original concern which was raised. And, you know, everything else, you know, a lot of the reporting and the discussion around it has also sought to conveniently disregard the fact that aluminium is not a sanctioned product.
1: Is not a sanctioned product at this stage by the European Commission. Minister Collins, the European Commission, of course, now has this report. The responsibility is now on Brussels. So, finally, what do you want to see Brussels do and the European Commission do next in this? Do you want them to leave this alone, or what action do you want them to take?
0: Well, obviously, they will look at the report and they will have to consider the findings within the report, which is a factual-based report, and it sets out the facts around the workings of Aghanish and indeed the workings of the global supply chain, and in particular, aluminium, and also the facts that the European Union relies significantly on alumina, which comes from the Aghanish site in Limerick. So there are options there for the European Commission to consider. And one of the options, if they do deem it necessary, is that they can purchase in third-party oversight mechanisms to give people the confidence that there is no aluminium or alumina, which is smelted into aluminium, going into the Russian military war effort. And that's been the primary concern all along. And when that transparent and verifiable oversight is on offer, I think certainly the European Commission should take that very seriously.
1: Okay, Minister Noel Collins, thank you very much for joining us on this week. Now, still to come on the programme, former Children's Minister Catherine Zappone on the Bessborough Mother and Baby Home site.
2: They say love is priceless, but I love that it only costs me 44 cents a day to keep

0: you happy. I'm a lucky woman.
1: The TV license. 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
6: Welcome back. Now, in recent weeks, you may have seen reports raising fresh concerns over the Bessborough Mother and Baby Home site in Cork City. That's because developer Estuary View Enterprises has received permission to build apartments on the controversial site and has had that permission upheld on appeal. The decision and fears that evidence of unofficial burials of babies on the site could be lost has led to unanimous calls at Cork City Council for a compulsory purchase order and even calls from Taoiseach Micheál Martin for all options to be considered. Among the critics is Catherine Sapone, who had responsibility for the Commission of Investigation into Mother and Baby Homes while Children's Minister between 2016 and 2020. I spoke with Catherine Sapone a short time ago and began by asking her to outline her newfound concerns.
7: I suppose my concerns originate in my time as minister, and particularly when I received the burials report from the Commission of Investigation. And in that report, they identified that there were modest efforts to ascertain the location and the scale of the burial at Bessborough. Okay. And so what does that mean? That forensic archaeologists basically assessed the visible landscape, but determined that there were no visible features that indicated there was something, could human remains maybe buried underneath. My view is that that was not sufficient, nor it was not similar to the assessment that happened in Tuam, that what happened in Tuam indeed was something which is called a geophysical survey, ground penetrating radar, that goes underneath and has a much better sense of being able to determine if there could be remains there. So it was done in Tuam. It wasn't done in Bessborough. So I'm saying I don't think that it's sufficient. I think that it can be done. I think that it should be done now before development.
6: Now, many of the survivors groups may wonder, did you raise those concerns when you were minister, and why are you raising them now?
7: I received that burial report, you know, midway through the Commission of Investigation, where they were largely, one of the reasons they put it out is to kind of give the fulsome picture of what was going on in Tuam as we were, and you know, making the decisions about how to respond to that. And certainly, I noted that that was what was going on, that in terms of Bessborough, that they hadn't done that kind of assessment. My thoughts then were, not as of yet. You know, that was, as I said, midway, that they had still had time to take that, and that it was really important from a pragmatic perspective to continue the focus on Tuam, but hoping and expecting that the, you know, once we move forward with that, that similar kinds of approach could happen in Bessborough.
6: So if I understand you correctly, you were expecting a further investigation into Bessborough, and is that why you didn't raise your concerns fully at the time?
7: What I would say is that I would have hoped for that. I did respond to the fact that it hadn't been done, I think, in terms of Bessborough, but that I could see that it would be important in order to do that. Yes, I think that's perfectly reasonable at the time.
6: Now, just to bring us back to now for a moment, what exactly do you want to see happen next? Do you want the building work to be paused while a proper and a full review and a full excavation perhaps takes place inside? Or what exactly are you looking for right now?
7: I think that what should happen now is that there should be a pause in relation to the development, and that there is agreement to have the initial type of survey that can determine whether or not, much in a much better, fulsome way, whether or not there are remains within the 60 acres. The Commission of Investigations report said that it was highly likely that there would be, that there were remains within those grounds. And so I think that that is the first step to move forward.
6: In basic terms, does that mean you want to see a full Tomb-style investigation into Bessborough?
7: No, in basic terms, it doesn't mean necessarily the full investigation. But what I'm saying is, I think to take a similar first step,
6: and as you said, as a first step. So, if remains are found, do you want to see a full Tomb-style investigation?
7: I think that that would be up to consultation by government with the survivors and families. I know there's a diversity of opinion in that regard. I do also know that the legal act that has given permission for that kind of process to go on in Tomb was begun, the thinking about it when I was minister, and it was very important to me to guide that act with the principle that whatever it is that could be done in Tomb would have to have the opportunity or possibility of being done in the other sites.
6: Now, you mentioned earlier that the current Minister for Children, Norma Foley, that she described it in the Dáil back in January. She said that there were extensive efforts to find the location of potential burial sites in Bessborough. Now, you wrote in your letter to on Commissioner Planna, that, and you described it a few minutes ago as well, saying that, in your view, they were modest efforts and they didn't go far enough. So is Norma Foley wrong in what she said to the Dáil?
7: Well, I think it's maybe a question of a different use of language. I think that she also then described, the kinds of things that the Commission did, which I think aren't sufficient. And, you know, it's up to the Minister of the day to make a judgment in that, in relation to that, but I don't think that's sufficient.
6: Some of the survivor groups have said, in terms of what happened, in terms of the scale of investigation, both with Tomb a decade ago and Bessborough at that time as well, that they were treated differently, and perhaps in their view there was a perception that maybe there was some pressure not to examine Bessborough as extensively as Tomb at that point. Just your view on that.
7: I don't know where that pressure would have been coming from. I would have been very keen always to have survivors at the center of an approach to the way that the state responds to the horrific abuses that happen to women and children in these institutions. So, and certainly in terms of what they're asking for now is to have that a similar kind of approach to Bessborough as we did in Tomb. Mm. And I think it's reasonable to take one step at a time and to determine how we can do that. And that's what's going on in Tomb now. And I think the director of investigations there said that he's there. They have a template now to use that in other places.
6: Just to go back to the pressure point, did you feel under any political pressure perhaps to not fully examine Bessborough at that time? Or did you feel there was any pressure perhaps from some of your cabinet colleagues not to?
7: I didn't feel any pressure. It was a decision I made, I think, as a minister to take a step-by-step approach, which eventually, I think, to a certain extent, resulted certainly in the decision about Tomb, the legislation that would now allow a similar process to go on in other sites as well. And, Fiacra, I appreciate if these are some of the concerns of the survivors right now. But I think the primary concerns, as I hear it, and as, let's say, our special advocate Patricia Carey talks about, is that they want to be able to find, that they have the right to know where their loved ones are buried. And that's what I'm arguing for now. Mm.
6: In hindsight, and obviously it's been a number of years since you were in government, but do you regret now not having a fuller terms of reference in terms of Bessborough, not going further in Bessborough at that time?
7: I regret that I didn't have more time in the ministry, to receive the final report, I say that's, of the Commission of Investigation to see, had they gone on to do more in relation to Bessborough, and to be there to take the same kind of approach now as as I would have done at the time.
6: Now, the Department of Children responded to RTE on Friday evening of this week. They said that a director of excavations can be appointed to recover remains if government is satisfied that burials have taken place and has evidence that those burials are, in its words, manifestly inappropriate. But it also said the department

0: that in the case of Bessborough, the location of the burials is sadly unknown. What's your response to that?
1: They are unknown, and I'm saying I think they could be known, and to use similar approaches as we did in Tuam at the time. I think it's as simple as that. We know that 859 children and 19 mothers died at Bessborough, and they have no known grave. So I think the careful, the honest, the moral thing to do is to look properly before we build, and I think that's what many people are asking for. And can you imagine, not knowing where your loved one is buried? I can't. And I think, as Irish people, we are people who value ritualizing the passing of loved ones. And we are people who we value remembering them. So, why would the state not want to do something about this in the same way that I made these arguments in relation to certainly the first set of evidence that we had to respond to, and it was not easy to get the response of do the right thing at that time. In the same way to respond now as we took those steps in the past.
0: Now, in terms of the developer involved in Bessborough Estuary View Enterprises, it has said in the past that it is engaging with local survivor groups.
1: Yes.
0: There has been a lot of talk in the past few weeks, both from Cork City Councillors who voted unanimously for calls for a compulsory purchase order of the site.
1: Yep.
0: Taoiseach Micheál Martin has also said that, look, all options should be considered. There is certainly a push towards a potential compulsory purchase order. Would you support that at this stage?
1: I would support it. If that's, again, there's the fulsome consultation and agreement with survivors in relation to that. If the state gets the site, if through the, let's say, the purchasing of the Cork County Council with the support maybe of the national government, I'm still suggesting that we need to do, a testing that can determine and help us to determine if there are the children's and the mother's remains there.
0: Former Children's Minister Catherine Zappone speaking with me a short time ago. Now, two separate road fatalities have occurred on Irish roads in the early hours of this morning. An e-scooter user has died following a collision with a car in Navan, County Meath. A man in his late teens has also died following a car collision in County Tipperary. Our Eastern correspondent Samantha Librari has the details and joins us on the line now. Samantha, what do we know so far about what happened in Navan?
2: Well, the first of those two fatal collisions that you mentioned, Fiacra, happened just before 2 o'clock this morning here in County Meath on the Kentstown Road, which is right in the centre of Navan. A male driver of an e-scooter collided with the car and he was pronounced dead at the scene. As of yet, he hasn't been identified, but his body has been removed to Our Lady of Lourdes Hospital in Navan. Now, the driver and the passenger of the car that was involved in that collision, two men, one in his 60s, the other in his 20s, were not injured during that incident. The road was closed for an examination by forensic collision investigators for the last couple of hours, but it's just reopened in the last few minutes.
0: Now, separately, another tragic incident involving a teenager in County Tipperary. What can you tell us, Samantha?
2: That's right. This happened just before 4 o'clock this morning in Thurles on the L4101 in Lanes Park in Ballynanty. It was a single vehicle collision and the driver has been described as an adult teenager. He was pronounced dead at the scene and his body was removed to Wexford University Hospital for post-mortem examination. The road there also closed for forensic examination. Gardaí have appealed for any witnesses in either Meath or Kildare to either of these collisions to contact them, particularly those who might have dash cam footage from around that time. And these deaths bring to 104 the number of people who've died on Irish roads so far this year, and that's higher than during the same period last year.
0: Now, Samantha, before we let you go, returning to what happened in Navan, a death involving an e-scooter brings the legislation about those vehicles back into focus. Can you remind listeners what has been proposed to improve safety around e-scooters?
2: That's right, Fiacra. Just earlier this week, the government agreed plans to ban e-scooters for anyone under the age of 18, and they said that ban will come into effect from August, which is in just a couple of days' time. They will also make high-vis jackets and helmets mandatory for use on e-scooters, and later in the year, they say they'll introduce further legislation in relation to e-scooters that will treat them as mechanically propelled vehicles. There'll be a requirement for licensing and registration, and that it will prohibit the sale of e-scooters to minors and the sale of e-scooters that we're told don't meet legal requirements. Now, the government also said that an outright ban on e-scooters remains on the table. And of course, this came on the political agenda earlier this month when staff at CHI in Temple Street in Dublin called for a total ban on e-scooters.

0: e-scooter use, and that's because the number of admissions to that hospital for e-scooters increased by 50% in the past year alone. And when the medics came out that particular fortnight, they had 6 children that had been put on life support in the previous 2 weeks because of injuries in relation to e-scooters. The doctors described this as an unprecedented epidemic that they said was out of control, and they were saying none of the children that had ended up in ICU because of e-scooter injuries would ever be the same because of these injuries. Now, the Taoiseach and the Garda Commissioner indicated initially that they would support a total ban, but there was some opposition to an overall ban by groups such as the Dublin Commuter Coalition, who said this would penalise responsible e-scooter owners, of which there are many. So the government stopped short of a total ban, and as of next month there will be a ban instead on under 18s put in place in the coming weeks.
1: Okay, our Eastern correspondent Samantha Librari, thank you for joining us. Now, tomorrow, Minister for Justice Jim O'Callaghan will meet with representatives of the Law Society of Ireland to discuss the ongoing dispute over fees in the free criminal legal aid system. Since July, a new form of payment has been introduced where solicitors receive a flat fee per client due to the minister's concerns over multiple payments in some cases. In response, roughly one-fifth of solicitors involved in the system have withdrawn their services, with some taking part in walkout protests, including 2 days last week, which have impacted on court hearings. With neither side backing down, 3 more days of walkouts are due to take place from Tuesday. But can a resolution be reached before that deadline? To discuss all, I'm now joined by Cork-based criminal solicitor Frank Buttermer. Frank, thank you very much for joining us.
2: Thank you.
1: Now, Frank Buttermer, the 3-day walkout plan for this week that I mentioned there, is it still going ahead?
2: Yes, as it currently stands, it is. But realistically, you should bear in mind that the withdrawal of service has been going on and has been in place at least since the 1st of July. Certainly in my area in Cork, we have not been in a position to provide any service as we normally would do since that date. It may have taken a little while for other areas to take their own measures, but so far as I'm aware of it, the situation in Dublin will continue as previously intended.
1: What kind of impact is that having on court users and people who are being directly affected by this standoff?
2: I think it's having a profound effect. I've been in practice for 45 years. Nothing of this kind has ever happened. Quite regrettably, there is what I have described as an effective collapse in the criminal justice system, which has profound consequences for victims, for court users generally, for Garda Síochána, legal practitioners, court staff, prison staff, probation. The pileup of cases which is happening at the moment, because the great majority of cases are being adjourned, the pileup consequences will be felt quite significantly, I think, in September, October, November, which are generally the dates to which matters have been adjourned up to now. And if there is not a resolution, then I think things are going to become extremely serious for the continuation of the criminal justice system.
1: Now, Frank Buttermer, Minister O'Callaghan's chief concern really is excessive charging. He's highlighted a number of cases where he can back up that claim, he says. Now, reports though today say that one law firm has said it believes some solicitors are being blacklisted, in its words, for going along with the new rules and agreeing, in effect, with Minister O'Callaghan's approach. So what's your response to those claims? Are some people who are going ahead with this new system being blacklisted?
2: I'm not aware of any blacklisting. I am aware that some solicitors, very, very few, by the way, have continued to work in the newly created legal aid scheme. I am equally aware, however, that the vast majority of criminal defence practitioners are not working in the system, have indicated that it doesn't work for them. I'm aware of it myself because I operate in the system. I'm aware of the flaws and the defects in the system. I'm not going to start going into the ins and outs of it in this particular program because it's too complex. But if there are people who are working, that's their own business.
1: Okay, can I ask you, Frank Buttermer, though, do you accept Mr. O'Callaghan's charge that in some cases there's excessive charging taking place in the system and that as a result changes are needed?
2: Well, I certainly accept that there can be reforms carried out to the system. And when we're going into the meeting tomorrow, we will be telling the minister that we are not against reform. one of the issues that has arisen in terms of the

0: really the non-negotiation that has occurred up to now is that the minister has referred to statistics and reports and so on, but that information has not been provided to us.
1: Well, the minister, of course, isn't here, but he would say that the first time he was asked by people for a meeting about the criminal legal aid system was earlier this week, and that he's now available for a meeting. May I ask you, in terms of that meeting tomorrow, in the end, whenever there's standoffs, there's normally some kind of way out of them. So if a higher fee was offered, would that be acceptable, or is there another option available, do you feel, Frank Buttermer?
0: Just first of all, in relation to the original premise of your question, the Law Society and solicitors have been seeking a meeting with the Minister for at least the past 4 weeks. But look, let's move on to what's realistic. What I expect to happen tomorrow will be meaningful engagement coming from solicitors, giving information to the Minister about the actual practical concerns that they have in relation to the way in which the system is intended to work. I regard what is going to happen tomorrow as highly important information to be given to the Minister, to allow the Minister to absorb what solicitors are saying from a practical point of view. Hopefully, when the Minister and his officials receive the information and the input, it will give a better understanding to the Minister and his officials of what the concerns are and what the practical implications will truly be of the attempted implementation of this system, as opposed to what we will be suggesting tomorrow, which will be a more workable system, which is not incidentally based on money in the strict sense of it. It's actually based upon the workability of what is being proposed and the desire of solicitors to go back to work, to continue what we want to do, to ensure that there is a functioning, up-to-standard criminal justice system.
1: A functioning and up-to-standard system. Frank Buttermer, thank you very much for joining us. Now, firefighters are today continuing to battle blazes at Slieve na Mon in County Tipperary for the seventh day in a row. Smaller fires have also taken place this week in Glencree, County Wicklow, while significant wildfires are engulfing parts of continental Europe. But apart from climate change and recent heat waves, what else is causing the blazes? Will Hayes is a researcher in wildfires at Leverhulme Centre for Wildfires in Environment and Society at the University of London, and he has researched this exact topic. When I spoke with him earlier, he told me how changing land management is also contributing to what's happening.
2: Well, I think it really comes down to, in the Irish context anyway, it comes down to our landscapes are becoming more vulnerable to wildfire because three things are increasingly coming together. It's ignition, dangerous fire weather, and connected vegetation. So an ignition is the spark that starts the fire. And in Ireland, it comes from human activity. We don't really have any natural fires. So this year, disposable barbecues, deliberate burning sometimes, and careless burning. And then our weather determines whether that ignition can spread. So for example, what we've been experiencing recently, a sustained dry period, warm temperatures, and wind can make vegetation extremely flammable. And then the third one is our connected vegetation. And in fire science, that's known as fuel load or fuel continuity. So this is the vegetation available to burn. So this includes your grasses, your heathers, your gorse, your scrub, in some cases your forestry, and in severe dry conditions, peat can also act as fuel for these wildfires to spread.
1: Now, there's some very interesting parts of your research, Will Hayes, in relation to changing farming approaches, particularly in Ireland as well as in other countries, and that's all feeding into those points that you've made there.
2: Yes, so my research, I have named the quiet transformation of Ireland's uplands. So what this is, it's looking at how change in farming practices, agricultural policy, and wider rural change might be influencing wildfire risk in Ireland's uplands. So I focus particularly on changes in grazing practices, vegetation management, and the number of people actually managing the hills, so farming the hills. So across my research, I speak with farmers, I speak with people from the fire service and ecologists, but mainly the farms I speak to are in Kerry and West Cork. And I talk to them about these changes in land management, why they're occurring and what the consequences are.
1: And in terms of those changes in active land management, for listeners at home, really, some of the key points would be that there's less farmers, there's less of a farming labour workforce. Secondly, there are older farmers and maybe they won't be able to get to the uplands in some cases. And as a result of that, there's a build-up of dense vegetation, as you said, like gorse, like heather, which really loves to burn.
2: Yes, exactly. Like Not all parts of our uplands now are like this, but the trend seemed to be

0: going that way in terms of upland vegetation in many places becoming taller, denser and more continuous. And that's a result of reduced grazing. And from the points you pointed out, there's a lot of socio-economic drivers behind that and policy drivers. So this less frequent management allows, there's certain species that are highly flammable. One's known as Fanon Bon or Millennia. It's a grass. And when that dries out, it's highly, highly flammable because it forms a continuous dense thatch beneath it. That's basically dead grass. And when that's dry, it's like tinder. But also our heather, when that becomes old and dry, that's highly flammable. And gorse. Gorse is a big one now, and we hear about these gorse fires all the time. Gorse actually wants to burn. We have two species in Ireland that actually wants to burn.
1: And I'm sure many farmers and many people from the farming community will be listening to this and be wondering, is there also an impact from the change, perhaps, from cattle farming to sheep farming because it's less labour intensive?
0: Yes, this is a big one. This one I've explored in many of my talks and interviews with farmers. The fallout from cattle farming back, I suppose it was in the late 80s, early 90s, it really started to decline in the upland areas. Had big impacts on the uplands because these large areas of scrub that might have been common, cattle had a good ability to trample and they were less selective in what they would eat. So they would create more of like a mosaic landscape where sheep are very, very selective. They'd only eat a certain type of plant and they will leave other plants such as mature scrub, gorse and heather. They'll leave that alone and then that itself can become a fire risk. But there's less and less sheep on the uplands now, and there's not much cattle at all.
1: Sure, and it creates a very dangerous scenario because of the warnings from climate change, but also because of the changes that you've just outlined.
0: Yes, so climate change, what we're starting to see now is a prolonged fire season. I've worked and talked to a lot of people who work across the Mediterranean, and climate change intensifies the risks, okay, but it doesn't start the fire. It's ignitions. We really need to talk about ignitions as well. Like, without ignition, the fire can't start. But a lot of them said to me as well, land abandonment and the loss of people managing the hills and working on the hills increased the vegetation there, and that increased the fuel load. And that's a big reason why people in the fire services from Spain were telling me and everything. Land abandonment is the huge, huge driver of the massive fire risk they are seeing in the south of Europe today.
1: Now, I guess the key take-home points from this, many people will be wondering, from your experience internationally, how does Ireland's fire prevention planning compare to other countries? And what can we learn from other countries?
0: Well, what I would say on that is there's a lot of amazing people out there doing good work in terms of fire management in Ireland, but there's not enough happening. Earlier in this year, the north of Ireland published a fire management plan, and Scotland did something similar at the start of this year. Ireland at the moment doesn't have a national fire action plan, and that is something we really need to work towards. In the north of Ireland, a fire management plan, they really focus on prevention, preparedness, response, recovery, and long-term landscape management. I think that is something we can really learn from in the Republic of Ireland going forward.
1: Okay, and in terms, finally, of the well-resourced National Fire Plan, how, in practical terms, is that going to help people who have been in very difficult scenarios over the past few days and are concerned maybe again in the future?
0: Well, I think it's all about building resilience across our upland landscapes. So this involves everyone from the farmer up to the Department of Agriculture, Food and Marine. I think what we need is we really need to have a sit-down round table where we discuss how we improve the resilience of our uplands. True things when it comes to fires, true things such as peatland re-wetting, tardy grazing to create fire breaks in areas that might be highly vulnerable, improved access to these areas for firefighting services, and just local plans around homes and forestry and infrastructure. I don't think there's any single solution, but the right combination is very possible if we all start talking to each other.
1: Will Hayes speaking with me earlier. Now after the break, the hosepipe ban and how it affects you.
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3: Gals, guys, get this. Penny's has dropped their prices.

0: As to domestic users of hoses, businesses that use hoses for commercial purposes are exempt. In addition to the hose pipe ban, the utility is urging people across Ireland to only use water they need and avoid unnecessary water use until conditions improve. Our reporter Ethna Dodd has been finding out how the hose pipe ban is affecting people's daily lives.
1: I spent hours, I think 3 to 4 hours last night, going from the front to the back, filling my watering can with the hose because it's attached to the tap, and you have to say, how much more water do you use?
2: Do you think you conserved any water doing that?
1: I don't really, no. Do I understand the need for it? Well, does anybody understand why we didn't have the water charges? We should have had them, and we mightn't have this.
3: This isn't a month ago.
2: Have you done anything yourself to conserve water?
3: Yeah, well, we have a sort of a rule in our house whereby it's the same as California. We don't flush for number one every time in the toilet.
4: So we use all the water from the sink to keep the plants alive. The grass is very dead everywhere at the moment, but that's a side effect of having such nice weather. So
5: residents of Malahide, as part of the Greater Dublin area, have been under a water conservation order since last week, along with people in parts of Wexford, Wicklow, Meath, Kildare and South Tipperary. Since Friday, a hose pipe ban, as it is colloquially known, has come into effect nationwide. It asks households not to use their hoses for activities such as gardening, filling pools and washing cars.
6: We rang Iscairn, we registered with Iscairn. They told us that because we were a business, they said that there was absolutely no problem with us using even customers' water.
5: Christopher Lockyer owns family business WeWashWindows.ie, operating in the Greater Dublin area.
6: Luckily for us, we have our own well. We take about 3,500 litres of water every day from that well. We then filter it, that goes into our vans, and we use our own water to wash the windows.
5: You're never using the house's water that you're cleaning?
6: Never using the house's water for window cleaning, no. For power washing, and that is something that's had a big impact, we've lost about 30 or 40% of our general business from this hose pipe ban for power washing, because people don't really want to be seen to be using hose pipes, even though we are exempt. A lot of people, even just today, have cancelled their power washing for next week and said just we'll keep it until the hose pipe ban lifts. It's Ireland, and nobody wants to be looked down upon by their neighbours.
5: Unlike businesses, households don't pay to use drinking water supplied by Iscairn. While both households and businesses are being asked to conserve water, businesses are not under an order restricting the use of hose pipes. This means that Iscairn are asking people not to clean their own car with a hose, but that same car can be cleaned using a hose if a business is engaged to do the cleaning. Katrina Redmond is a consumer affairs journalist.
7: So really, the pressure is coming on households to moderate their use, and there isn't the same moderation on businesses.
5: 36% of treated water is lost somewhere between the reservoir and tap due to leaks in the country's infrastructure.
7: Putting all the pressure on householders from a hose pipe ban point of view doesn't solve the problem, because ultimately, if Iscairn or the EPA were able to moderate these leaks, and that's due to creaking infrastructure and older infrastructure of water services across the country, then we wouldn't have as much pressure.
5: Households are the biggest category user of Iscairn's water supply. Demand for water increases by about 20% during periods of hot weather. Mairead Conlon, Asset Strategy Senior Manager at Iscairn, says the hose pipe ban is needed to ease pressure on the water utilities' reservoirs.
8: So our crews are working round the clock to keep the water flowing, and to do this they've had to run the water treatment plants at their max capacity, and this has been going on for an extended period of time now, and we have over 50 supplies in nighttime restrictions, so it's got to a stage where it's unsustainable and we need to bring in the water conservation order to reduce demand for treated drinking water. And why we need to do that? So our water treatment plants, they can't run at max capacity all the time, because when they're running at max capacity, we cannot carry out routine maintenance works that are critical for the safe operation of our plants. And we are asking businesses to avoid any non-essential use of water and to reduce water usage where it doesn't have an impact on their economic activity.
5: Back in Malahide, residents are accepting of the need to conserve water.
9: Well, I think if there's the ban in place, there's a reason behind it. Reservoirs are low, so yeah, everybody has to play their part. It's not just a ban for nothing.
10: We have two big flower beds, and I'm out with watering cans and bottles of water to keep the flowers alive.
5: Okay, you're living the struggle.
10: Living the struggle is right. I mean, we understand why you need to conserve water. But, you know, clearly if they fix the pipes and the leaks...
5: Miss your hose?
10: I miss the hose. It takes longer to do it, and it's good exercise, though.
11: if somebody was using the hose near you and you thought they weren't allowed, would you tell? Would

0: You ring their hotline?
1: No, no, I'm not like that.
2: I think unless they were abusing the situation.
1: Yeah, but most gardeners are nice people.
3: Etna Dodd reporting. Now, police in Germany are searching for a 21-year-old man believed to have Islamist links after a vehicle drove into a crowd near Berlin's Gay Pride celebrations. One person was killed and 16 others are reported as wounded, including three with life-threatening injuries. Derek Scally is covering the story from Berlin for the Irish Times and joins me on the line now. Derek, can I ask you first of all, what can you tell us about this deadly attack?
4: Yes, good afternoon. Yes, it was quite a shocking attack coming at the end of a very peaceful and joyful gay pride parade in Berlin known as Christopher Street Day. On the fringes of this event at the Tiergarten Park, just before 10 p.m. yesterday evening, a white van crashed at speed into a crowd of revelers. The number of injured has grown to over 20 at this stage. One young woman died at the scene, and police and city authorities are utterly shocked. The actual event was very well secured, but this happened just outside the secure area, and police have already launched a major manhunt late last night, and it's continuing now.
3: Now, in terms of the person involved in that manhunt, the 21-year-old person that police are currently searching for, what do we know so far about this man?
4: Well, the main suspect, he's been identified as a 21-year-old Berlin German-born citizen, Abdul B. He's been identified as, born in 2005 to a family with Lebanese roots. He was seen last seen wearing a black hoodie and white trousers. He was actually just released in May from a Berlin juvenile prison, and police said he's known to them for suspected links to Islamist circles. Apparently on Monday he was supposed to attend an anti-extremist course, but he has been in contact with the police many times for this. Of course, Islamist links and crashes will, of course, many Berliners recall the December 2016 Christmas market attack when an Islamist stole a truck and crashed into a Christmas market. Since then, all public events have been very, very secure in Berlin, and at the event yesterday, it all looked very secure. But just at the end, just as people were probably going home, on the fringes of the event, this white truck, white van came out of nowhere and caused this huge tragedy.
3: Mm. Now, Derek, finally, obviously, the Berlin Gay Pride celebrations, they are a very big event that's taking place. Roughly speaking, how many people were there?
4: Oh, there's actually usually the numbers at this stage, but the police are so busy with the manhunt that there have been no numbers. It's around several hundred thousand people. It used to be, you know, the Love Parade and the Pride Parade, Christopher Street Day, but with the end of the Love Parade, the CSD, as it's known here, is the big event. The mayor of Berlin, I was at the scene last night, about an hour after the crash, and the mayor of Berlin said, "This is a terrible tragedy, but we won't allow anyone to take from us the Berlin liberal, diverse, open way of living." And that's a message I think Chancellor Friedrich Merz will be making when he attends a memorial service this afternoon.
3: Of course. Derek Scally, thank you for joining us from Berlin. Now, that's it from today. Thanks to our team on this week on sound, Cara O'Hare. Our broadcast coordinator was Alexander Lopatin. The editor was Margaret Curley. Stay tuned for Sunday Sport on this All-Ireland football final day, which is up next here on RTE Radio 1. But for now, from me, Fiacre Crocianna, and all of the team, thanks for listening, and slán agus bonnet.
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0: Hello there, welcome to Croke Park, where the scene is set for the All-Ireland Football Final of 2026. It's 75 years since Mayo won the Sam Maguire Cup. Incredibly, the men from the West have failed to win a final on 13 occasions since then. 11 finals, 2 replays. So, as they seek just a 4th title this afternoon, the record of the reigning champions is in stark contrast. Kerry trying to extend the record number of titles to 40 by retaining the All-Ireland title they won last year against Donegal. Pádraic Lodge and Paul Flynn will bring us full commentary on the big game from 3:30.
1: We will also bring you the build-up, fan expectations and full post-match reaction and analysis. Our panel this afternoon is Donegal footballer Ryan McHugh, Westmeath's Desi Dolan and Armagh coach Conleth Gilligan. After the game, we'll hear from both dressing rooms on where the game was won and lost and get the views from the press box. We'll also keep you in touch with the rest of the day's sports news as it happens, including some of the big finals from the National Athletics Championships in Santry. This is an extended Sunday Sport and we're with you until 7 o'clock.
0: Hey, welcome along. 2026, the summer that gave us the good weather and the best football championship for decades, with so much excitement and drama that has led to this day, Kerry against Mayo, and the conditions couldn't be much better, Marie.
1: Yeah, it's fantastic, and there's huge amounts of people outside as well. Lots of people looking for tickets, as you can see those homemade, handmade signs. Yeah. Loads of people still trying to get in here today because it is the hottest ticket in town.
0: You met two Americans looking for tickets.
1: I did, yeah, and they were flabbergasted that it could possibly be sold out in 82,000 people were going to be here today, so they were going around as well, yeah, seeing if somebody might be generous enough to give them one, but I'd say they've no chance whatsoever.
0: No, not with the demand. And we have our panel here, and it's great to have them in Croke Park. Welcome to Desi Dolan, Ryan McHugh and Conleth Gilligan. I'm interested in your first memories of big games in Croke Park. Desi Dolan, we'll start with you.
2: Eamon Coleman actually lived in our house. He was a bricklayer around the Midlands at one stage, so he was the manager of Derry.
0: Derry manager.
2: And he lived in our house for 2 or 3 years, but he played football with Athlone and my father. So the night before, we drove up to Dublin. It's funny the way things are. We drove to Dublin up to the one the hotels out at the airport, and we met the team and got our tickets.
0: Sorry, is this the 93 final?
2: Yeah, against Cork. Yeah. So we went up, and it's funny because we didn't actually stay up in Dublin. We drove back home then once we had the tickets, and then the next day we came up for the All-Ireland, and then Derry won it. And the recollection I have of it is I went to school in St. Mel's in Longford, but on a Friday we used to come be allowed home like once a week. So on a Friday, Eamon had came with the Derry car. It was all sponsored logos, but he had Sam Maguire sitting in the front seat and picked me up. But the car, it was amazing because that was obviously in Longford, and Longford hadn't seen Sam Maguire too often either. So we had a great time, but it was amazing and times as well.
0: And did all the kids get to see the cup?
2: Yeah, as soon as Eamon came, he knew he had the cup in the front seat of the car, and then he picked us up. So we were like little celebs going off with Sam Maguire, but he stayed for half an hour after. Okay. But Eamon Coleman, unfortunately, passed, and he was a great, great GA man, a great, great friend of our family, but an incredible guy, but he's a very thoughtful fella as well.
1: And Desi, was it all you ever spoke about in the house must have been football?
2: Yeah, so my father and him, so when Eamon came to the house originally with a strong Derry accent, for the first 5 minutes you weren't really getting much of the conversation, but then you kind of, you know, a strong accent.
0: Yeah.
2: So then you got in on the accent, but you just constantly talked about football. My father was the manager of Longford and manager of County Leitrim, but the two boys just never stopped talking about football. McNichol was over in AFL and training techniques and drills. It was just constant, so it was always just going to be something that we were part of.
0: That must be the key to a perfect marriage, if you're allowed to bring your best mate in to live with you. Ryan McHugh, what's your first big match memory of Croke Park?
3: I suppose my first main memory of Croke Park would be the 2012 final, fourth night Donegal. I was fortunate enough to be in and won, you know.
0: Your brother playing.
3: Brother playing, yeah. So it was a real special day for the family. In 92, I was only a thought. So yeah, when Dad was playing. Mark was about that time. But a hugely special day for the family out with Mark, yeah, obviously playing. And which made it even more special then was Donegal getting over the line.
0: And there's one of the most famous images of this century is that Martin was working for BBC and pointing down to the corner in front of the hill. And Mark was near him when the final whistle went.
3: It was. We've that picture up in our

0: house, actually, so we do it in the kitchen. But Dad was just extremely fortunate that, as you said, he was working for BBC. He hit a guard beside him. He knew one of the guards, and he hit him. And once the final whistle went, he said, "Go out and get that caddy for me." And he ran. To be fair to the guard, he ran to Mark, and Mark seen Dad straight away. So yeah, it's a special picture and a lovely memory for us to have.
1: Right, it's so special when it doesn't happen all the time as well. I think when, you know, it's almost there's one, like in Clare was 95, 97, when you have those one or two really big moments, and it's not clouded by regularly happening every year.
0: Yeah, exactly. You know, unfortunately in Donegal we don't get the finals all the time, you know, but it was such a special occasion with everything, you know. And I said, even more special for our family, the fact that Mark was involved in the team that time. Listen, the county has gone, or went mad I should say, that time. Unfortunately we haven't got over the line since, so we haven't, but it was special times for the county and the family.
2: And a McHugh on each of those. In fact, correct me, a McHugh has played in every final Donegal have been in.
0: Correct,
2: right?
0: Check, yes.
2: That's some record.
0: It's a good record, it is. Unfortunately, I've been in the receiving end of the two wrong ones, but I've played in more finals than them all, but I haven't won one yet. But.
1: And is there a few more McHughs coming through just for people to know?
0: There is a couple, yeah. Mark has two boys in the gear, and I have a wee boy.
2: Ryan,
0: so
2: Ryan's doing his bit as well. They're all.
0: I am, yeah. So maybe in 20 years' time again, you never know.
2: And have Kilcar won a championship?
0: So we won the championship down in 17. Okay. So we did as well. So yeah, listen, we've been fortunate enough. We've a lot of top players in the club with the McHughes and the McBertys would be the standout names, you know. But we won one in 2017. It was 24 years of a wait nowadays up until that. Dad that would have won last,
2: and his brother James.
0: And James, yes, yeah. Exactly. They were the sort of main players that time. But we're always competing, you know. We've a great history in the club in Kilcar, a proud history. So we're always producing players. I think, what, to be fair to the club in Kilcar, we had two players in 92 on the team. We had two players in 2012 as well. And there wouldn't be a lot of many other clubs that would have that.
2: Yeah, fair going. Well, Conor Gilligan, coach with our man now, but the Derry footballer, what was your first big game at Croke Park?
3: Yeah, just a touch on Desi, it would be sort of 93 with Derry and that run. And I suppose Eamon Coleman would have been from Ballymacwigan, which would have been, even though Desi said it's a strong Derry accent, it's actually as far away from that as it could be. It's a very strong Lochshore accent, almost to the Tyrone border. But Eamon was an incredible character. You know, one of the true Kaliers that would have, on the way home from work, stopped in 10 houses for tea. You know, Eamon never took a drink, so he was just an incredible person. I was lucky whenever I first came into the panel, whenever he came back for a second stint that I played under him at that time. But it was 93. It was just the euphoria of it, because
2: where were you? Where were you, sitting?
3: You were sitting on somebody's knee.
2: Do you remember which?
3: There was no ticket. You know, there was no ticket. So basically, it was jumped over the turnstiles, and you know, for whatever the capacity was officially,
2: the rest
3: it was way
2: was
3: more than.
2: It's just to let you know.
3: But look, the day that was in it, and I suppose you've heard Joe Brawley and Anthony Toole and people talking about, you know, they weren't to be denied, and there was definitely that feeling, even though I was quite young, you sort of knew and the homecoming, and it was very late in Mahara, so I wasn't at it. But the next day, you know, Henry Downey brought it to Ardbow, which would be a neighbouring parish, and thrown to a bar there. Yeah, because they would have a connection with the Forbeses there. So, and you got to see the cup and all the players, and at that stage we had our own Declan Bateson that was in the squad, you know, and I ended up playing and winning a bit of stuff with Declan, so you had that connection to the team, and it was just an incredible time. And
2: I can't believe, Ryan, that
0: hard to believe that they got into Tyrone the day after.
2: Derry lad had to go to Tyrone to see the cup. Clearly, Mark.
3: Yeah, and I suppose at that time the Derry Tyrone rivalry had kind of started. I think it was maybe in 1991 Derry beat Tyrone in the league final, where Plunkett Donaghy dropped the ball into the net at the final whistle. You know, so there was the rivalry was just kind of starting there. But between 93 and the early noughties, it was fierce until Tyrone eventually took over.
1: Con, it's amazing watching the two teams that are on the pitch now, Kerry and Mayo, and both in such different circumstances in terms of how they're heading into this game. Kerry are going for their 40th All-Ireland title. Some of these players have several of them already bagged and are going for two in a row, whereas a lot of these Mayo players, it's their first time in a big game like this. How much does experience come into it?
3: Experience is huge, especially from a Kerry perspective, in that they understand what happens the night before the game, the week before the game, the day of the game, in a way that Mayo can't correspond, and that's a huge advantage. And as well as that, it's the expectancy of Kerry. They're coming here today, they're expecting the game to go their way, they're expecting to win, whereas possibly in some of the Mayo players, there's an element of hope. Let's hope that we perform, let's hope that, you know, the luck that has deserted them for the last number of finals, you know, stays away, and that's a big thing. And look, once the ball's thrown in, it doesn't matter, but in the moments before it, in the hour that you're here, it's a long time to kill.
2: Well, those memories of the heartache that they've suffered.

0: Back in the 1880s, the Gaelic Athletic Association was founded with the fostering of Ireland's games as one of its chief objects. It was an association destined to play a major part in the national life of the country. Time and endeavor have deemed that now in 1950, the GAA occupies a leading place in the life of the nation. The early morning in Dublin on Sunday, September the 24th, was just another day. Even Croke Park is something of a deserted village, but gradually the scene is changing. Trains from all over pour into the station. O'Connell Street becomes a steady stream of the passing parade. Fire colors, colors of the match, becomes the cry of the city. Hats for Louth, hats for Mayo. Every county in the country is represented as a throng heads to the ground. At the opening of the season, every footballer in Ireland had a hope that he would play in the final. Hundreds were doomed to inevitable disappointment, but after club games, the inter-county tussles, the inter-provincial semi-finals, the Louth and Mayo teams have survived the rocky road to Croke Park. But when the final whistle sounds, Mayo have won their second All-Ireland title by a display of dash and courage that becomes a champion. Players are cheered and cheered in victory and condoled with in gallant defeat as the crowd storms in from all possible angles.
1: This remains one of the great amateur sporting organizations of the world, something that grew out of a meeting in a small hotel and the dream of a man from a cottage in County Clare.

0: Morris Shanley. Good ball ahead here towards David Clifford. Up against Daniel O'Mahony. O'Mahony can't keep up with him. Nobody can keep up with him. It's another one by David Clifford. His 24th ever championship goal. A goal and 3 points for him.
1: Loftus again. Playing with loads of confidence. That's a good run from O'Donoghue here. He sends his goal by beyond. O'Donoghue! What a brilliant goal. And O'Donoghue delivers for Mayo. And a key moment of this opening half.
2: They come, the ball is lost in transit, and away come Kerry, booted forward by Jason Foley, eyeing up Clifford as they contest the high ball, and a break smell for Paul Gainey. Armagh stretched here, and the ball is going in, no, into an empty net. A sensational goal for Kerry. The goalkeeper was downtown, and Kerry strike for a goal.
3: Mayo showing great fight and heart for the battle. Away comes Sam Callanan. He lays it off to Colby McDonald. Now it's an opportunity for Tommy Conroy. Conroy inside the scoring arc, up to the 20 he goes, bearing down on goal. Manages to shuffle off one challenge. Still there for Conor Loughlin. At the back to the back of the net. It's a third goal for Mayo. This time from Conor Loughlin.
2: It's Kerry are leading by three. It's a Kerry kick out. The big men contesting around the middle. And it's Kerry who won the kick out. Straight away it comes out to David Clifford. Gallop towards the goal and snotting it in. He punches the air triumphantly in celebration and touches the Kerry crest on the jersey. The Kingdom are heading back to the All-Ireland final surely now.

0: right, lads, we're reflecting on the great memories from finals day in Croke Park. It's Kerry and Mayo's turn today. Maria, you were just remarking on how relaxed they were out there, the teams.
1: Absolutely, yeah. They just are walking around chatting like their pals, not even seeming to be aware that there's going to be 82,000 people shouting at them very shortly. But yeah, the body language is good, Jez. Not that I'm an expert or anything.
0: That's probably one of the advantages, Ryan, of no minor final for the senior teams, and they've been able to go out and just walk around for 20 minutes, 25 minutes on the pitch.
2: Yeah, I think that definitely does help, you know, as a neutral. I'd personally rather a match on beforehand, but as a player, you're right, you can come out and you get a wee bit more relaxed. You don't want to go in and sit in the stand and watch the game. You can get out, see the pitch, you know. Desi was just saying there, to be fair, the breeze, both teams have gone down either side, which is you know, an advantage that they can go down and get their 10 minutes on the pitch and see exactly what way the breeze is going and how it'll suit right footers or left footers.
0: And we have spoken about the breeze here for the last few weeks, Desi, and looking at the flags on Hill 16, the national flag to the left and then the county flags, they're really blowing strongly.
3: Yeah, it's been an issue in both semi-finals and the Tailteann Cup final. We've seen that scoring into the hill end has been extremely difficult, and I suppose the reason for that is because obviously it's not covered, and because of that it kind of creates a tunnel effect. So a lot of teams have struggled playing into the wind, into the hill, but today it looks as if it's a swirly breeze.
0: Yeah,
3: it's a difficult, and when you have the bowl kind of shape or the U shape that is Croke Park, it naturally is difficult in here some days where you can kind of get, you're kicking into wind sometimes, and then some other times the wind is gone and you're like, what just happened? So it kind of makes a fool of you, but it will be a factor today. And matches with the two pointers now, it's a big consideration. Do you play with the wind? Do you play against the wind? And that's something that they'll be talking about. And it is interesting, the players are going all over the pitch to see the effects of the wind in Croke Park.
1: Yeah, they very much are going all over the pitch as well. Different forwards getting chatted to by different coaches as well there, Connacht, because it's going to play such a huge factor.
2: Yeah, it is. And again, like in all games with these new rules, the day of defending a win is gone. You know, you have to score and you have to outscore the opposition, and there's so much been made, especially this year, of Kerry's ability to score goals, you know, versus, you know, the 14 goals, which is very, very high. And then within that, today, if Mayo are going to win this game, the one thing they're going to have to do is stop those forwards from scoring those goals.
1: And again, like we kind of mentioned, that experience, Desi, and like a lot of these Kerry players as well, they know this place quite well, and they know that wind quite well as well.
3: Yeah, the expectation is, if you're a Kerry footballer, that you win All-Ireland finals, and this is the big opportunity for Jack O'Connor, is to go back up back-to-back. That's a massive prize. But yeah, to have a lot of experience in the team, the pressure obviously will be on Mayo, but at the same time, like, they're young, they're exuberant, they have really quality in Byrne and Kobe MacDonald. It's a very exciting time for them. They have no baggage whatsoever, so like, there is opportunity for them guys. But in Kerry, you're judged on All-Ireland, you're judged on winning, they have a standard. And do you know what Kerry players are? They're ruthless. When they get opportunities, they like to take them.
0: This in relation to scoring here, Eamon Fitzmaurice, who's great on stats, had, since the two-pointer was introduced, and he was one of the key committee men who introduced it, there have been 92 pointers scored, 82 pointers scored at the canal end, and 34 into the hill. That's interesting. 2.5 times as many scored at the canal end as into the hill. So does that even change how you'd set up, Ryan, knowing that?
1: And even prepare as well.
2: It probably does, yeah. You know, that's a very, very interesting start, actually, to be honest. That's your first
0: thanks, round
2: of it. Fair play to you, Des.
3: And you wonder why.
0: I just read Eamon's column.
3: He's using his 3 months off wisely.
2: But no, that is, listen, you know, I think in Croke Park, to be fair, that the breeze normally does go down and into that end, and that's a big factor in it, you know. But I don't think you would set up differently because of that. I don't think they'll be talking about in the dressing room, when we're playing in the canal end, we're going to take more two-pointers, you know. I don't think you would change your tactics over stats.
0: No, but that has just evolved in games. You were with us here at the semi-final. Most of them were down here, weren't they? Do you remember?
2: Yeah, oh, no, 100%. Yeah, they were. Yeah, I think what it might do is, for a defending team, is they need to step out further. You know, a lot of teams now are just, they set their defence up defending the arc. So do I think what, and teams now, especially when they're coming to Croke Park, they're going to have to maybe take their first line off the 45-yard line and make the opposition team kick from that wee bit further out.
4: Yeah. And again, looking at how the game sets up, like, Andy Moran will know those details as well. If

0: If I were Mayo today and I'm looking at the game, generally won't be lost in the first half, it'll be won in the second half. No. If Mayo were to win the toss, I suspect they might check into the hill to start, so that whenever the likes of your Paul Towies come on, they will maybe try and be there and thereabouts at the final whistle, because it's those things. And the big question is always, do you take the breeze? Mm-hmm. You know, do you give Kerry a possibility of getting a 9 or 10 point start? Those are the big gambles, and you can't plan for that. It's basically a toss of a coin, and of all the things in football that we can control, the breeze is the one thing that's a big, big determinant.
1: But just on that, and I know hurling's a different game, but last week, remember, Marie Galway had a really strong breeze, and they did lose in the first half, really. You know what I mean?
0: Because and that's the one thing that Mayo will have talked about all week. Based on, you can talk about luck, but the one thing that they have had in most of their All-Ireland finals that have been unsuccessful is they've had really bad starts. Yeah. You know, they've conceded early goals, and the one thing that they need to do, they need to take Kerry right down the stretch, and then see where it brings them, because they have got good subs to come on. They have shooters to come on, but again, there's no point bringing those shooters on if the game's beyond them. If you look at what happened in the Louth game the last day, Louth had a really good plan, but because they had to raid their bench early, it just didn't get the same impact, the same point. So timing's everything in that regard.
2: Okay, well, maybe let's hear what the Mayo plan is. Damien O'Mara is in the Mayo camp.
3: Mayo selector Colin Boyle is alongside me. Just the team news, Stephen Cohn not part of the matchday squad. What's the situation?
4: Yeah, it's unfortunate for Stevie. Obviously, we had to give him every opportunity. He was carrying a bit of a knock, probably carried into the semi-final as well, but did an unbelievable job for us. He's a great character, so we wanted to give him every opportunity right up until Thursday night, but just unfortunately didn't make it.
3: Squads win championships and it's next man up.
4: Yeah, and we've been unbelievably, I suppose, lucky in terms of the numbers we had available to us in training all week. I think that's one thing we have done this year, is built a really big squad between some guys that have come back into the squad, other guys, newer lads that have come into the squad, and I suppose it's led us here to our final day. And you know, it's really, really unfortunate for Stevie, but we feel we have the squad to compete.
3: There's so much focus on the young guns and what the young guns have done for you this year. There's a fearlessness about them that we've seen firsthand. Do you impart a bit of advice to them on a day like today, or does that turn what is 70 minutes of football into something different?
4: Look, there's always something different about a final, I think, and especially when you're playing Kerry. So I think the lads know that, like, they're not silly boys. We would have talked a bit about that, but I think to be honest, Jamie, you just have to go and play your game, try and impose yourself in the game as much as possible, especially in the early stages when things can be a bit nervy, like you saw in the hurling last week, where you know both teams were nervy at the start, and then kind of Limerick just took over and their dominance told. So it's about really for us getting out of the blocks early, trying to impose, I suppose, our game plan on Kerry.
3: What's the key battle today?
4: I suppose it's the easy thing to say, the modern game. I suppose anytime I'm here with you, we always talk about kickouts, and I suppose a lot of will come down to that. But it's not just about winning kickouts; it's about how you react off losing kickouts as well, and that's going to be a big part of it as well. Like, you're going to lose kickouts out there, but it's how you can react, how you can lock down, not concede scores off it. That's just as important.
3: And listen, you know as well as anyone from your experience, you can't control the narrative, you can't control the talk of what's gone in the past. All you can impact is the afternoon as it lies ahead, and it's a clean page for these guys, for a lot of these guys too.
4: Unbelievable, yeah. Like, this is a completely new team. The boys are very, very relaxed, I have to say, coming in the bus there, which is good. But they know at 3:30 there's a huge challenge ahead, but one we're hugely looking forward to.
3: Is it unfair to maybe talk about it, not in the terms of being a free hit, but this has probably come a lot earlier for this squad in the development than some people might have imagined?
4: Some people might have. Look, football is funny, Damien. You can never write the script, you know what I mean? You just never know what's going to happen. And one thing for sure is when you're finally have to make a count, because you just don't know if you're going to be back there again. So we have to go all in.
3: Wish you well today.
4: Thanks, Stephen.
1: That's Colin Boyle of Mayo. Interesting. You have Stephen Cohen out for Mayo. He did not tell us who's in instead of him. And we're hearing from the Kerry camp, Dermot O'Connor is out. So each county without one of the named half forwards, Kerry have also not named who will replace him. Stephen Cohen out for Mayo, Dermot O'Connor out for Kerry.
2: Connor, let's start with the Mayo Stephen Cohn problem. Who comes in there for him?
0: Yeah, and that's one, like, is it going to be bringing on a shooter from the start, Paul Towie? I don't think so. I think, you know, it's probably looking like a Matty Ruan coming in as a direct replacement, or do they roll the dice? Rory Brickenden has marked, you know, David Clifford before, so, you know, but I would imagine in a final you would want the minimal amount of disruption per lane, and I would say Ruan could be that one.
2: Yeah, and Desi, what about the Dermot O'Connor conundrum now as well?
5: Yeah, no, I suppose that's a big change there. So Paul Ganey's on the bench as well, like, so player with a lot of experience, obviously captain of the team. Will he get in or not? Killian Spillane, I suppose it's all to do with the matchups, of where they're going to match up with the players, like, and that's what the managers will be looking at.
1: I'm hearing, and I'm on a roll today, I'm hearing Tom O'Sullivan.
0: Yeah. Paul O'Sullivan in for Jamie O'Connor. And they'll push Graham O'Sullivan probably to the half forward line.
5: That'll be Thomas Sullivan's first game in the championship.
1: How bad is that?
5: Which is incredible.
2: It was just good timing, Desi.
5: Yeah, well, it just shows you the way, the Kerry players that come back in, they've all come back gradually. Joe Connor is injured, he's come back. You look at Brian O'Begley, he looks like he could come into the team as well. He'd be a very good player as well. There will be changes just before the game starts. That's guaranteed.
1: It mightn't be Tom now, but there's a logic to that, isn't there?
0: I think it'll be Tom O'Sullivan or Brian O'Begley will come in. Yeah. And I think whoever does come in will actually pick up Ryan O'Donoghue. So I do, because I think they'll put Jason Foley on Kobe McDonald. So it's a big challenge. Ryan O'Donoghue has been Mayo's target man all year, and he's a top player. So it'll be a huge challenge, but it'll be an intriguing battle for us to look out for.
1: And Ryan, what do you think of Mayo? What would you do with Stephen Cohen now?
0: Yeah, well, Stephen Cohen, I would agree with Connell on that. I wouldn't disrupt the team too much. I would probably get in Matthew Ryan or maybe a Jamie O'Connor and go like for like, because I do feel that if you just start digging in all different players and moving your team about a wee bit too much, it could disrupt them a wee bit, and that's the last thing you want on a Laoghaire final day.
6: And even within those switches, sorry, Marie, like Jamie O'Connor is arguably a much bigger miss than Stephen Cohen.
0: Correct.
6: Just based around the fact that they put four across the middle. Yeah. And it's not that Jamie O'Connor has been playing exceptionally well, but he fits
1: just a
6: into
1: big
6: the system.
1: Presence there,
6: he's
1: isn't
6: big. He gets really stuck in. He gets a lot of ball, and he also carries it very, very hard. And he does a lot of unselfish stuff. And you bring somebody else in, and I think, to touch on what Mark said, he's right. Graham O'Sullivan will move up there. And
0: Ryan.
6: The better looking brother. But Graham O'Sullivan does not have the same aerial presence as Dermot O'Connor. Yeah. And that is where Kerry have the advantage over most teams, because where Jack Livingstone is going to have a really good kick out day.
7: Yeah.
6: You know, Shane Murphy, when he's under pressure, can go long and they'll overload and they'll isolate, Jeremy O'Connor or Joe O'Connor, and they get out of them so much trouble. And that's the game changer for them.
1: So it's a bit of good news for Mayo then.
6: Yeah, I think so. I think so.
2: Yeah, Ryan, those big four now is being called across the Kerry middle, and we're listening and reading all the analysis this week leading into this game, and that's where that Kerry team are really expected to dominate.
0: It is. They've been great at it all year now, to be honest with you. I thought Dublin actually caused them probably the most problems they've had all year, and it was more they kicked the kickouts. Either they got the first half, especially when they had the wee bit of the breeze, they got a lot of kickouts away very quick over the top, or it was really out to the wings. Dublin didn't kick many kickouts down the middle to that to the big four players down the middle. I think that's something that Mayo will have to try learning that, and if Livingston is fit to do it is another question, but hopefully he can, because that's the one worry I would have about Mayo, is will they be fit to get enough possession. I think I read a stat during the week that I think they got 2-13 from turnovers against Louth. I'm afraid Kerry won't turn the ball over as much as Louth did, so where are they going to get their possession from? They'll have to get it from kickouts, and Jack Livingston's going to have a huge day for them.
2: And
5: he did struggle for parts of the Louth match. There was pressure Mayo put on Louth put on the pressure for Livingston, and he did struggle at times in the first half. He kind of got to grips with it a little bit, whereas Shane in goal for Kerry has been excellent consistently throughout the season. To the fact that he's keeping the regular goalie Shane Ryan out, even though Shane Ryan, you'd say, is an instant, get him back into the team. But Shane Murphy has done exceptionally well. But it's easy when he's a wall of giants to kick it out to. Like, they really are exceptional around the middle. And if you were to identify one area weak for Mayo, I think it is that midfield sector. I think Kerry should, on paper, dominate that area.
0: It's the one area that Louth actually probably got the better of them at it, and Louth were still missing two other midfielders, so it is the one area I would worry as well if I was Andy Moran.
1: Okay. Well, we'll have more on that from the lads in a moment. Let's go back to the dressing room area now for the view from the Kerry camp and rejoin Damien.
3: Kerry selector Aidan McGarrett is alongside me. Significant change to the match day 26. Dermot, a big loss to any team in the country. What's the situation?
7: Yeah, very disappointed for Dermot himself. Obviously, got through last Saturday perfectly, played very well, got injured during the week at training. I suppose we were fingers crossed that the scan wouldn't reveal any extensive damage, but, there was enough damage to rule him out for the final. And, obviously, we feel for Dermot. He's a huge part of our team. But as he was saying, even in some of those clips, heartbreaking at this stage to watch back. But, you know, it's, there's huge panel spirit. It's next man up, and Dermot himself, they were his words, and to think that he'd get injured after that then is just, it's sickening for him. I feel for the man. He's a great team player. A lot of what he does often goes unnoticed, I feel. Wing forward is off, you know, it's a position that you

0: have to do so much, but a lot of the time it doesn't get seen. So, you know, I my heart goes out to Dermot, but I know he's wishing the next man on.
1: What's the nature of the injury?
0: Soft tissue injury to his hamstring.
1: Okay.
0: Yeah.
1: It's been the story of your year in many ways. We've focused an awful lot on players that haven't been here, but yet you found a way, yet you're here on the biggest day of the year and probably feel you're probably owed a performance in terms of the level you know this squad can get to.
0: Yeah, look, I don't know what you're owed. When you get to a final, you have to make your own luck, you know, and you have to put in a performance where you're not relying on external factors and luck or anything like that. You have to really be at it. I hope the guys are fully at it today. I'm expecting them to give everything they have, whether that's enough, we'll see. But, you know, we're expecting a huge challenge from Mayo. They were hugely impressive in their victory over Louth, so we're going to have to be at our best to get over the line.
1: There's a lot made ahead of these finals about the experience of one side or the youthful exuberance of the other side. How do you leverage your experience on a day like today, or is it something that you even talk about?
0: I think you prepare for every game the same, really, in terms of your opposition analysis, where their strengths are, where you can potentially get at them, where our strengths are. And, you know, the closer you get to these big games, you have to focus more on yourself than the opposition, because you need to get your house in order first and foremost. And obviously we had a bit of a setback during the week with Dermot, and we had to figure out how we'd best approach this. And then you have to figure out everything that goes with that, whether it's your defensive structure, your kick-out press, how you attack opponents, defend. So there's a lot to factor in, and you don't really have time to be focusing on too many other areas.
1: Just on that, just to finish, how intense is a two-week run-in? You know, the benefit might be that you're away from a lot of the distractions, but how much work can you get done in terms of modifications to a game plan or modifications to an approach in such an intense period?
0: Yeah, you've no choice. I think 2 weeks is manageable, to be honest, you know. I think the one-week turnaround has caught a few teams definitely in this year's championship, and it's very, very tough on teams that do, I suppose, lack energy for that vital game or those vital 15 minutes at the end because they've just ran out of legs. I think 2 weeks, if you manage yourself correctly, it is enough time to prepare.
1: Wish you well today.
0: For Neil Margaret.
2: Aidan McGarrett and Shin Ran Orla for in Kiri. Craig Nahiran. Sehe Fish Shea. Kiri Aguinamayo. Bimmy the Kindless and Fanley Ligown Nomade. We have the introduction of the Jubilee team. That's a big part of All-Ireland Final Day, where the team that won the title 25 years ago is brought out and introduced to everyone. The losers, it's terrible, the losers are completely forgotten about from 25 years ago. It's all about winning the final. This is an example of it. So Ryan will be the only one that McHugh's not.
3: Thanks,
2: to get,
3: Dez, not to get good on yourself.
2: Daddy going off to Dublin, Mark going off to Dublin. Anyway, the Jubilee team is the Galway team of 25 years ago. I'm trying to work out everyone's age, so Ryan definitely doesn't remember them.
4: Yeah, we were in college. Me and Marie were in college in Galway around that. Marie were in college.
5: It was good old crack.
4: Yeah, it was good.
2: Well, Marie was about 10 years behind you in college.
5: I think that, yeah.
2: Well, she said you had to repeat a lot, she said.
4: Well, that is true, too.
5: You were just there for the football, I think, wasn't it?
4: Well, sure, look, we were all just having
5: and
4: a good
5: parties,
4: time.
5: The parties as well. You had actually a great time in college.
4: Yeah, so it was Galway. I was there in 98, so the first time they won it. But, like, I remember I was playing Westmeath in 99, and then we used to get challenge matches off Galway from time to time with John O'Mahony, and oh my God, I was standing redundant up in the far end of the pitch waiting for a ball to come up. They had, you know, Porrick Joyce, you had Derek Savage, you had Jaff Allen, like they were absolutely Michael Donnellan, if you can remember them.
6: Yeah.
4: I always think Michael, but Declan Meehan at the wing back.
6: Yeah.
4: They were total footballers at that time when the game was open and free and you was man to man. They were exceptional, and around the middle, big Sean O'Donnell was an incredible giant of a man, and Walsh then as well. Sean Og the player, an excellent footballer, but I think and McNamara in goal was a bit of a character as well. But it was the first time then, the documentary, if you can remember, it was the first kind of fly on the wall before Netflix ever came on the gig.
2: What was it? It's called Sunday.
4: A year to the
2: year
4: Sunday.
2: Yeah.
4: So the footage of that, and I think it was the sub goalie was actually doing the footage,
2: Pat Comer.
4: Yeah, so a
2: great, great filmmaker. Yeah.
4: Yeah, and it's particularly sad today without obviously John O'Mahony, and then Paul Clancy was an exceptional footballer as well for Galway, passed away very recently, and his wife Johanna.
2: Yeah, that is very sad. So your memories of this team are just not good, Desi.
4: They were brilliant footballers. Yeah. They were just an out-and-out football team. Class acts. You know, really sound fellas off the pitch as well. Like, I came across Jaff Allen, I played the compromise rules with him. He's one of the funniest guys ever, but at that time he was big into the weights when no one was big into the weights, and they were really prepared well. But like, Michael Donlan was like a, I don't know what he was like, he used to take off like a Concorde, no one could catch him.
3: Yeah, he's a serious player, yeah.
5: And Conor, when you think of Galway football identity, this team comes to mind, doesn't it?
6: Yeah, absolutely. And my memory of that 2001 game semi-final where Matthew Clancy scored the goal to beat us. So, you know,
7: he's one of my favourite men in GAA.
6: So the fact that Des is going to insult the McHughes all day now, I'm getting it. But look, it was, you know, Jaff Allen, Michael Donlan, you know, Parik Joyce. When I was growing up, like, those were the players, even a few years earlier than that, because the 98 team would have been when I was just starting to really get a grasp of it. And they just had everything, that pace, that power, that size, you know, and just they played the game in a way that which you would want to play it all the time.
5: Yeah, flair and entertainment as well. There was probably went missing for a while after that in football, but they were certainly a group of men that delivered it.
7: In the final, Marie, Meath were the favourites. Galway gave them a spank, and Meath had beaten Kerry. And Galway just completely outplayed.
4: I think Parik Joyce in the second half kicked 10 points
3: in the finals,
4: and he's marking Darren Fay. Now Darren Fay, he was a serious lump of a man, a class fullback. But I think Parik Joyce took hold of that final and kicked 10 points in total in the second half. So it was incredible. But
7: do you know what? My first, the Galway team have just come out. My first thought: the 25 years have been good to them. Some teams come out. And
5: go on, who are you thinking of?
6: Funny days. I actually met them outside the ground on the way in, and my father said the same thing.
7: Did he?
6: He says, "I can't believe how good a shape all them lads are in."
7: Yeah.
5: And they're wearing grey suit jackets, as well, which aren't easy to carry off.
7: Donegal struggled a bit with it. There's a young fella there. I wonder, is that
4: Paul's son?
7: Yeah. So we will introduce each of the players. Well, anyway, the whole squad gets introduced. It takes about 20 minutes, but it's nice that they're acknowledged. It really is, and the Sam McGuire Cup being brought out with them and being left on the cup by Kieran. So that's a tribute to the Galway team.
5: Yes. And I think as well, Connacht, when you see, which you were assuming now, Paul Clancy's young boy there, it nearly even makes it more important to have days like this. We had Brian Carroll here on the hurling last week, and he was talking about representing his father in moments like this and how special it was.
6: Yeah, and it does. And the winning and losing of a final is massive in itself. But, like, it's what it means for the longevity of the memory of the person. And, you know, there's a young lad down there going through a lap. But this, in a time where probably not much lifts him, this is a big lift for him today, because these are the players, these are the days that he would dream about. And while it doesn't make things any better in the totality of its life, but for today, like, he's a very, very happy boy.
7: And I see at the end, that's Geraldine O'Mahony, I'm pretty sure, John O'Mahony's wife at the end. And it's nice that she too is, because he put up her house was like your house.
4: Because if you can remember, John O'Mahony obviously managed Leitrim and they won a Connacht title out of nowhere.
7: 94.
4: With Declan Darcy and all those boys. And then John O'Mahony is the type of person that when you went around the country at the games, you'd meet John and he'd always have a great word and a great chat. An incredible football man, but he lived his life through football, going around, a proper GAA man. But I just think, if you remember that Paul Clancy, the pass he gave to Declan Meehan, who hurried the ball to the back of the net, an exceptional bit of skill, like. So.
7: That's Declan Meehan just been. Declan Meehan looks like he's still playing.
5: He actually does.
4: Benjamin Button there and there.
7: They're ridiculous. There's no award for. There's John Dibley as well. Some great names from our era. Anyway, it's always a boom for the fellas who make suits in counties when the Golden Jubilee thing comes around. They're very well turned out as well. All right, then, that's the Galway team of 2001. And they're playing on the big screen, some of the scores, but they completely outplayed Meath that day. And they're showing some of the scores. It's always a pity. It's great when one of the Jubilee teams has their own county playing that year. The odd time that has happened. And it gives it a great atmosphere. Okay, we'll move on from the lads. You're listening to Sunday Sport. 3:30 is the throw-in for the 2026 All-Ireland between Kerry and Mayo. But before we go to an ad break, here's some reflections on this Galway Jubilee team with Gerard Canning.

Several players after him, back towards Savage, tight angle, inside towards Paulie Joyce, can he turn, plays it back well, and it's kicked over by Joe Bergen. Point for Galway. Here's Paul Clancy now, taking on Hank Traynor, showing how it should be done. Great kick, Paul Clancy's first, he's a quality footballer. Donald playing it inside for Paulie Joyce, good steadying effect here by Joyce. He's at his most expressive. He has kicked a fourth point. It was tough in the past to have 14 men beaten 15 in a major final. We've all seen it before. This is now very, very kickable for Paulie Joyce. Gets a little pat on the head from his brother, Tommy Joyce, as if to say, wish you well. It's an important one, and he has got it. He's put it over the bar. It's 5 points now for Paulie Joyce. It's only shooting practice at this stage. He has kicked 10 points in this All-Ireland football final. It is all over. And Galway are the Bank of Ireland All-Ireland football champions for 2001. The Sam Maguire Cup is going to Galway. It's the county's ninth All-Ireland title. They're third in the league, as it were, behind Kerry and Dublin. They are the champions for 2000.

0: Yeah, the Galway team of 2021, and while I was playing, we had the most extraordinarily emotional moment here when Paul Clancy, who passed away earlier this summer, his son Finn was introduced to the crowd, and there was sustained applause, and then it broke into cheering. And little, what age is he, would you say, Marie?
1: I'd say he's about 12 maybe. Yeah.
0: A lovely little handsome blondie lad, and smiling there. He was, it's a very special memory for him. So Paul Clancy remembered very fondly here in Croke Park today.
1: Yeah, a really, really lovely moment, and I think everybody here in the stadium will remember it. Meanwhile, outside the stadium, the atmosphere is building nicely. Fans are coming from all over the country hoping to get in here today. Many have tickets, many don't have tickets. Our own Mike McCartney is amongst them.
2: Oh, the green and red Mayo, I can see it still.
3: Where did you travel from this morning?
4: I came from London. I came from London over to watch this.
3: What's the connection? Because you've got a Down accent, but you've got the Mayo jersey.
4: Yeah, I was born in Clew Bay, but grew up in Down. So I grew up supporting Mayo and a touch of Down.
3: 75 years it's been coming. Will today be the day?
4: It has to be. I believe in magic. I believe in miracles. And today's the day.
3: I've been told you go to every game that Mayo play in. Is that true?
4: That's true.
3: When did you first attend an All-Ireland final that Mayo played in?
5: In 1989,
3: and that was against Cork, wasn't it?
5: It was.
3: Yeah. How do you feel about today?
5: I think we're going to win. We'll sneak it.
3: By a big margin?
5: No, a pint will do us. A pint.
3: What about Andy Moran? What has he brought to the Mayo team?
5: Well, he has brought unbelievable energy. You know, get up and go about them, like, you know, they're playing a nice style of football, and let's hope that it pays off.
3: What's the connection? You've got a Kerry jersey, and the lady beside you has got the Mayo jersey, and you seem pretty close.
6: Do you know what? We are very close, but we're first cousins. So I'm Barry Joyce from Tralee, and this is my cousin.
7: Jenny Brohan from Castlebar.
3: Joyce would be a real Galway Mayo name, wouldn't it?
6: Absolutely, yeah. That's my father. He's from Lewsburg, exiled down in Tralee with 45 years.
3: You're from the far side of Kirkpatrick, is that
5: I
3: right?
5: I am from the rain spot in Mayo, Lewsburg, yeah.
3: What have they been saying to you in Kerry this week? Because they know you're a Mayo man.
5: Well, I had my flag flying for the last 2 weeks in Kerry, you know, so they're like, they're getting used to us now. They know they're going to be beaten today.
3: And would you go along with that?
6: I would not. No way in the world. I'd be afraid that there could be a for sale sign up in the house when we get home with Sam Maguire on Monday, so we never know.
5: No, this is our year. This is definitely it. We're going to make the breakthrough. Yeah.
6: No, Kerry, I think a lot of people are seeing Mayo for salmon, Kerry for butter, but we're going to have both come 5 o'clock this evening.
3: Now, I see you at all the Kerry games, and would I be right in saying that the turning point this year was the defeat of our man, Killarney?
8: Oh, yeah, that was superb. And even as a day, as a spectacle and a day out, and I think it was that goal before half-time that just really sort of sealed it and gave us a bit of confidence.
3: Is it going to be number 40 for Kerry?
8: Lacoon of Day, I hope. Yes, I hope. Fingers crossed, I hope it is.
3: How many All-Ireland finals have you been at that Kerry have won?
8: Gosh, how many? Well, any of the... My first All-Ireland that they won was 97, so I've been at all the All-Ireland since, thankfully. Kerry season ticket holder, so we're lucky to be able to get to the final. Come on, the kingdom, Kerry Abu.
3: A husband and wife, you're from?
9: I'm from Glenflesk near Killarney in County Kerry, but I've spent the last 44 years in Mayo, and I've been to all the finals except one that Mayo have lost. Sorry, except two, the COVID one we missed as well.
3: So this is a mixed marriage, Mayo and Kerry.
10: Absolutely, yeah. I'm married to Mayo for the last 36 years, a great Kerry man, but today up Mayo.
3: Who do you think is going to win this one?
10: Mayo.
9: Okay, we'll run with that. The best team will win.
3: You're a Kerry man, you're dressed and you've got all the colours, yeah. And you've got all the autographs. And you think the Mayo are going to win?
9: Well, I don't think they'll win, but I don't mind if they do. You know, that kind of way. It's 44 years I've been there. I've been to all the finals. And you know the way you bring family to the match and you're trying to give them a good day out, and it always ends in disappointment. And that's what we'd like to correct, for them to have that winning feeling once. At least once, yeah.
3: He's a very nice man, isn't he?
10: He's a dote, absolutely. Love Mary, the
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1: Well, the sun is out here in Croke Park. Roy McHugh, Desi Dolan and Conlith Gilligan are very much enjoying the warm-up show. I think it's a called now. So, Conlith, when the players are waiting to get out on the pitch, how are they feeling right now?
18: Yeah, they'll all be very different and they'll have a different way of preparing. Some people will be very, very calm. Some will be laying down on the bench trying to sleep. Others will be really
1: uptight. Trying to sleep?
18: Trying to sleep, yeah.
1: That would be you, Desi.
18: And everybody's got their own way of preparing, but the one thing that everybody wants to do is just get out. You know, once you get your first touch of the ball and that nervous energy goes, because all the work's been done, everything that needs to be said has been said. So, like, the actual contact time in the changing room, as Rehan and Desi will attest to, will be very little. It's just a case of, and even from a management point of view, you just want to get out.
19: There's a warm-up room there, Ryan. Did you use that?
20: We did, yeah. We done our band work and all that kind of stuff in there. Conlith's right, though. You know what I found? And I know you touched on Des. I haven't won one, but I've been fortunate enough to play in two Ireland finals.
19: I hope you know him when he's joking.
20: I know when he's joking. But it's a lot longer when you get out in the pitch than normal game day. So, again, I suppose going back to that experience, Kerry will have the experience of playing in so many finals. But no, Conlith's right. You just want to get out in the pitch. You want to get a touch of ball. You want to get a kick over the bar to try everything and just get the feel of everything, you know.
1: Desi, I don't know, is it because Mayo in it or why, but we're hearing a lot about curses and what's lucky and Kerry not wanting their captain to wear the number 13 because they don't generally win All-Ireland's in them. Is there a lucky dressing room? Do players think like that downstairs, or does it matter, or is it just whichever one Dublin aren't in?
21: Yeah, no, I don't know if there's a lucky dressing room as such, but I think players will certainly have a lot of superstition.

0: go into, and all of these little things that makes you feel a little bit more comfortable is all you're doing, because no matter who you are going onto this pitch, you're going to be nervous, but it's just try to get over the nerves as quick as you can and just play football like a normal game.
1: But that number 13 jersey thing that Marie referred to, like, Kerry have never won it with a number 13 captain. Gooch was against the Dubs.
2: Gooch was the last one in 2011.
1: Do you think that's why they switched, David? Do you, Marie? Do you think that's why David Clifford's wearing 14?
2: I think it could be, yeah. I'm not sure. Conor, you'd probably know more than I would in terms of a preparation, but do things like that come into play when you're...
3: Absolutely, because, you know, human nature is what it is. And, you know, Jack O'Connor will have known that. Somebody will have mentioned to him once or twice.
1: Everyone in Kerry knows it.
3: And the thing about it is, he's just taking no chances. You know, he may believe it or he may not, but it doesn't matter. When you have something like that, you're taking no chances, you're leaving no stone unturned, because the one thing that he doesn't want to wake up on Monday morning is, what if I put somebody in a number 14 jersey? So he's just leaving nothing to chance.
1: I know, but like all the science, all the statisticians,
0: it makes no sense. And,
2: have you not heard about the Mayo curse, Des? You know, that comes into play as well.
3: But again, look, there's a lot to be said for having another mass. It's the culture that we're in Ireland, is that whenever something happens, the first thing you go to, whether you're religious, you're agnostic, it doesn't matter, the first thing you go to is there something to be said for saying a mass?
2: Well, it is Creek Sunday, I think, in Mayo today, so everybody that's left at home is climbing up for the mass.
1: C-R-E-A-K. Yeah. Let's go down sideline and join Damien.
4: Yeah, thank you, Des. The anticipation is starting to grow down here. There's a nervousness around the tunnel. We're just awaiting the arrival of the two teams for their warm-up. Just to confirm those changes to the two starting lineups. So we heard earlier on Dermot O'Connor of Kerry ruled out as a result of injury. He's replaced in the starting lineup by Thomas Sullivan. So 25 for 12 is the change there. Some suggestion down here that we're going to see a couple of positional switches from a Kerry point of view. Killian Trant comes on to the Kerry panel. He'll wear number 12 today. Two confirmed changes for Mayo, both coming in the half forward line. So we've Stephen Cohn ruled out as a result of a knock. He's replaced by number 24 is Dermot O'Connor, and Conor Loftus confirmed to be replaced by Paul Towie. So it's Dermot O'Connor and Paul Towie come into the half forward line in place of Stephen Cohn, who's injured, and Conor Loftus, and John McMonagall will wear the number 10 jersey on the bench for Mayo. So anticipation growing down here, and I think the mother and father of roars when the two teams emerge from the tunnels in just a couple of moments' time.
1: Just to confirm, sorry, Damien, is Conor Loftus injured as well?
4: We don't know. There was no talk. There was no suggestion of that beforehand. So, you know, Mayo are normally fairly upfront with their team news and changes to the squad, as they were with the news around Stephen Cohn earlier this morning. I know it's unusual for teams to make changes on All-Ireland final day, but certainly no mention of an injury. And one would imagine, if he was, would he be fit enough to be on the 26, or is it just precautionary? So, listen, we'll ask the question if we get an opportunity, Des, but no suggestion of an injury that we know of.
1: It's probably tactical, because they've done that. Was it in the semi-final, Ryan? They did that tactically. They swapped.
5: I think they're just holding Conor Loftus. Yeah. You know, maybe they don't feel they're 70 minutes in him. I'm not 100% sure, but I think they're just holding. They'll hope they're in the game. They'll hope they're in the game with 15 minutes to go and let us stop to bring on. You know.
2: Well, that big cheers, Kerry coming out on the pitch, and as Damien said, a huge amount of fans here all looking forward to seeing their heroes. And as they were coming out on the pitch, David Clifford was on the big screen as well, scoring one of his majestic points. Many people here looking forward to seeing him. They're not going to see Dermot O'Connor though, Desi, because he's been ruled out for Kerry, with Thomas Sullivan coming in. And if you're looking to a bench and you're trying to find a player, Thomas Sullivan isn't a bad one to be bringing in.
0: Yeah, and he's very happy memories last time he was here, because he was kicking points outside of the booth for fun.
1: Yeah.
0: So what a player to bring in. I suppose what you're bringing in there is a whole load of experience as well. He's a safe pair of hands. Obviously, he's not the same physical presence as Dermot O'Connor, but at the same time, what a player to be bringing in. And it's interesting as well, Dermot O'Connor, we mentioned for Stephen Cohn, is like for like. And no real surprise, Conor Loftus not starting. They'll introduce him at some point. He adds a lot of legs. I doubt he's injured. I'd say he's available. Yeah. A very good sober, good impact. He's very guaranteed to do something when you bring him in as well. So Paul Towie is an excellent footballer. So both teams look fairly strong to me.
1: I'm just wondering, Conor, would in the build-up, would Kerry have in their matchups, would they have been assigning someone to Conor Loftus?
3: Yeah, I don't think so. In terms of the modern way of matching up, they're going to mark Kobe for sure, and they're going to mark Brian O'Donoghue, and I think everybody else will generally be where they pick up, because once you start going over one or two, then you're into your structure changing. And as Dublin showed really effectively, you know, while they didn't mark Potty and eventually it hurt them, for long periods being able to mark with 10 as a

0: goes to 9 or 7 or 8 was really, really effective. But even to go back there, Tom O'Shea coming in as, it's a two-point threat. Yeah. Normally when you're bringing in a sub, like to play in defence, you're bringing in a sub to defend. They're actually bringing in somebody that'll, on a really good day, will add anywhere between 2 and 4 points. So, like,
1: he's a wonderful kicker, isn't he?
0: He's a beautiful kicker of the ball, and that outside of the left. And even we talked about the where teams and what changes we want in structure. Curry being able to warm up into the hill is another advantage. If the toss doesn't go their way, they're equally adept and they've got the run of the breeze, whereas Mayo are going to need something else.
1: Yeah, well, maybe that's something else, Desi, is going to be Kobe MacDonald. We see him on the big screen there. And when I was walking into Crow Park today, I'm seeing lots of young kids with the haircut. So they're obviously styling the hair with the little long curls and the headbands and stuff like that. But
2: I see Tom O'Sullivan has a Kobe haircut, I see.
1: There you go. Desi, for a young player like that to be playing out here today, he's going to be targeted. There's nobody talking about targeting David Clifford because he is who he is, but the marquee player always gets targeted.
3: Yeah, and to be fair to Kobe MacDonald, he has done his leaving cert back in June. He's come into the championship. He's obviously he's so renowned at this point. It's incredible what his reputation he's built up. But it's built on, he's a very sound young fella. He's extremely athletic. He's got immense talent. So, like, he's obviously come from a family. Yeah, it's the Mayo.
2: Listen to that roar from Mayo. Oh, my God. That's incredible roar. Jack Coyne leading out Mayo in the all-white.
4: The Mayo support here is incredible, Dave.
2: Go on, Ryan. I was going to ask about it. It's incredible, the Mayo support, year after year after year.
4: It is. Even coming in this morning, you know, it was just, it's all Mayo, so it is. It's definitely 70-30 at least, if not more, you know. And which is why I feel Mayo are going to need a big start. Mm. If Kerry get a big start and quiet them, I feel it could be a long day for Mayo. But if Mayo can match them, they don't need to be in the game after 15 points. But if they can be in the game, be a point or two behind and take Kerry down the stretch, get the crowd in it, it could be Mayo's day then. But I think do feel they need a big start.
1: Connor, we were talking about the superstitions and we're seeing Mayo in the white jersey. And Des, was it the last time they won the All-Ireland that they wore all white?
2: Yeah.
1: Difficult to carry off the white now, I have to say, if you're a player. But are you liking the white?
0: Yeah, it's funny.
2: I like it.
0: Even though I knew and read about it all week, whenever I seen them come out, I wasn't expecting white. It was actually a shock. I forgot about it. And it was very, very different. And look, I would imagine in terms of preparation, trained in white jerseys, white bibs all week to just get used to it. But
1: they're not Kildare.
2: You just reminded me. Remember Kildare? Galway beat Kildare, wasn't it, in
0: 98, yeah.
2: And what the Kildare players found that day, or both players, the hill, Kildare had the hill, and it was all white, and they couldn't see the post. Because of the...
3: It's an excuse, I suppose.
4: That's a good tactic.
3: I didn't see the post, lads.
2: I must see the one. Let's hear from the two managers of the teams involved. Jack O'Connor, of course, has established himself as one of the most successful managers in Gaelic football history, guiding this Kerry team to 5 All-Ireland Senior Championships across 3 distinct management stints. He took over from Paddy O'Shea and immediately won in 2004. He followed it up in 2006, beating Mayo, by the way. Then for his second term, he returned to win Sam in 2009, beating Cork in the final. Back again in 2022, and he brought Kerry back to the summit by beating Galway. And last season, clinched his 5th senior title with a stellar 2025 championship run against Ryan's Donegal team. So Jack has been speaking ahead of today's final with Cathal Milani.
5: Kerry have done all they had to do and played some fantastic football. It was champagne fair from Jack O'Connor's team.
6: My first one was in 22 years ago in 04, and I suppose things have changed a lot in the meantime. At that time, I was doing a lot of most of the coaching myself. At Flanagan was doing the physical training, and I had 2 selectors, Johnny Cullity and Joe O'Keefe. So the backroom team was a lot smaller. As I say, I was more hands-on myself, whereas now, 22 years later, I'm more an overseer of the coaching team and the backroom team, which gets a bit bigger every year, you know. So there's a team on the field and there's a team off the field. So that's how my role has changed, really.
7: And does your experience, do you think, help when you're preparing for these big days?
6: Well, you try to learn from every final and from every year. You know, you try to learn stuff that you're

0: you need to avoid and try and keep the main thing, which is get the performance out of the players and not get sidetracked by other stuff that goes on around the county in the lead up to a final. And you know, you try to explain to the players that the number one priority is to arrive at the starting gates physically and mentally in their best shape possible. Avoid stuff that drains your energy beforehand. So, yeah, that's basically it.
1: In terms of that, Jack, peaking at the right time and stuff like that, Kerry seemed to have been very close to doing that over the last couple of years, obviously with the title last year. But do you feel this year in particular, maybe it's coming together at the right time in terms of the fitness of a lot of your players as well?
0: Well, yeah, we've had a lot of players injured this year, and it is a juggling act trying to get lads up to speed, and we almost had to use the matches this year to get them up to fitness. It's never straightforward. You'd love to have a bit more time between the matches to do a bit of proper training and stuff, but that's it's laid out at the start of the year. That's the routine. Particularly this year, again, we had to go 3 weeks in a row, and that was tough going. And I thought by the end of the Tyrone game, we were pretty much running on empty. Hopefully it'll work out.
1: In terms of the season, Jack, you had the league final defeat to Donegal, then the championship defeat to Donegal. What did you learn about your team, did you think, in those two matches, and in terms of areas maybe you needed to focus on then subsequently?
0: It was still worth our while, even though we got a good beating. It was still worth our while reaching the league final, because we learned a lot from that game. We learned the areas where we needed to improve, and I think it came at a good time, because we had a training camp shortly afterwards, and we had a lot of good reference points going into that training camp about what areas we needed to work on. And, you know, thankfully we've seen improvement in some of those areas since. Yeah, Donegal beat us comprehensively that day, and also beat us well in Killarney. But at the time, I thought we didn't have all our best players on the pitch, and we had some lads who were undercooked just coming back from injury. So I think we're in a healthier position now.
1: And then the leaders, Jack, that's in your squad that have, no more than yourself, developed such experience over the last few years. But how helpful is that as a manager to have that player-driven element within your squad?
0: I sure it's crucial. I mean, that's the aim of any manager, to get the team to a position where they almost manage themselves and coach themselves and lead themselves. And you almost step back and let them at it. You know, we're very lucky, you know, that we have an experienced bunch of players and some great men in the dressing room that lead by example and don't need to do too much talking. But, you know, you need those men on the field when the fat is in the fire, and, you know, we're in a good position that we have a few of those.
2: Back it comes, Sean O'Brien, off towards Clifford, didn't quite catch that one. Clare having to try and deal with it, they haven't, and the ball is in the net. Looked like Tony Clifford who finished it.
0: You know, we've experienced the highs and the lows. We've lost finals, we've won finals. And you just hope that lads realise the pitfalls that there are leading into finals, and how to conserve their energy and how to hit the ground running on All-Ireland final day, and even how to handle the occasion, because there's a lot of kind of razzmatazz before the ball is ever thrown in on All-Ireland final day. So being able to handle that, enjoying it, not, you know, gritting your teeth and clenching your fists, but just soaking it up, but still not getting carried away with it, not letting it affect your performance. I think we have enough experience in the group to avoid that.
1: You've obviously taken a close look at Mayo over the last couple of weeks, your opposition in the final. What have you made of their progress under Andy Moran this year?
0: Yeah, more or less the same as I was talking to Dara Kinnaird earlier on there. My first year with Kerry was 0-4, and we reached the final with Dara as captain, and Andy has done that with his boys in Mayo, and, you know, that's some achievement, you know, from the position of getting beaten by Roscommon a couple of months ago. They've improved progressively throughout the year, and, you know, it's all about time you're on, and they've hit form at a good time for them.
1: And do you see some similarities maybe with your team in that they've got some star forwards, Colby McDonald, Dara Byrne, Ryan O'Donoghue, who have been lighting up the championship?
0: Absolutely, yeah. Ryan O'Donoghue is in player of the year form, no question about it. And I suppose Colby is the closest we've seen to David Clifford at his age in the country, and he's a very, very exciting player. And young Dara Byrne is a great kicker, and he's putting up some big scores. But they've got some very, you know, some really good players outside of that. You know, Jordan Flynn, Jack Carney, also, they've always been very, very good players. Some very sticky defenders, so we feel that they're going to be a huge, formidable task for us on Sunday.
1: Do you see anything different unfolding in terms of the shape or the look of this match on Sunday in terms of the style that both teams play?
0: Mayo are a high energy, high octane team. They don't

0: up deep, they pressurise you high up the pitch. That is a bit different to some of the teams we've played. Whether they'll keep, you know, that approach Sunday or not, I'm not sure, but up to now they've been very energetic, very enthusiastic tacklers, have created an awful lot of turnovers and feed off them. So yeah, they are a bit different in that sense, as opposed to a team like Dublin who drop off and form a very solid shield around the arc. So it'll be interesting to see how we cope with that.
1: And Clifford advances it forward to Sean O'Brien and takes the return pass. Pawdy giving signals forward as it comes to Dermot O'Connor. Looping in front of him is Gavin White. Clever play from the Kingdom up to the 20. It comes bottled up by the Tyrone defenders, but still it comes out to the main man, and he buries it. The outstretched hands, the celebration from David Clifford as he bagged his fifth goal of the championship.
0: I remember thinking to myself, you know, the mantra that I went through for the team at the start of the year was make us a really difficult team to beat. You know, for instill that never say die attitude. And I think you saw that at times in the Dublin game where men threw their bodies on the line, got some great blocks and were really brave when Dublin had their purple patch. I think we were a really together group. You know, hopefully that counts for something.
2: And then just finally, Jack, the back-to-back element of all of this for you as a manager, has that crossed your mind at all? Has it entered the thought process?
0: Sure, of course it has crossed your mind, because you're reminded of it fairly regularly down here. But at the end of the day, we try to stay away from stuff like that. You know, our main concern is get the team to the start line in the best physical and mental shape and tactically well set up to win a game of football, whether that's a back-to-back or whether this is the first game of the championship, is irrelement. Sure, of course, it'd be lovely to do that, but it's not about me, it's about this group, and, you know, it's about the players and the hunger the players have to put their best foot forward and produce their best performance on that Ireland final day.
1: 4 goals and 18 points to Kerry, 17 points to Armagh, just about 30 seconds remaining in the game. Jack O'Connor over close to the stand. We can't quite see him, but I'm sure there's a big smile on his face. He'll be satisfied.
3: Ball is with Dylan Ganey. Quiet in the first half. He may burst into life at some stage. A man who's been so impressive in the campaign so far. Pawdy Cleaver plays the hand pass through. Brief touch from Joe. It comes out now to Dylan Ganey. Right on cue with his left foot. This one is dropping dangerously in the end of the square. And the ball has gone into the net for a goal. A dangerous dropping ball, and Dermot O'Connor's face flashes up on the big screen.
4: Yeah, certainly. Good ball ahead here towards David Clifford, up against Daniel O'Mahony. O'Mahony can't keep up with him. Nobody can keep up with him. It's another one by David Clifford, his 24th ever championship goal, a goal and 3 points for him, and it comes in the 39th minute.
5: Tony Brosnan put the hand pass exactly where he needed it. David Powerdan finished as you'd expect him to finish. That's the first huge score.

0: Well, the two teams are very much through their warm-up. Conor, you've been looking at it with your coach's hat on. What can you tell us?
1: Yeah, I suppose very contrasting styles. They straight away, Mayo go into a warm-up where everybody's kicking for two-pointers, so it kind of gives you a wee instinct that they're trying to get their eye in early. And Kerry, very similar, but it's more of a freestyle. Mayo, very structured, and they're the big things, but that's the one thing about Kerry's warm-up. It tends to be very slow, very freestyle. They don't do anything systematic, whereas most other teams, including Mayo today, are very much structured.
2: I'm just watching the toss of the coin because, as you mentioned, Kerry kicking into the hill and Mayo taking their two-point shots into the Cusack stand, which is the more successful rate, and it looks like they're staying as they are. That would suggest Mayo playing into the hill in the first half.
1: And straight away, that's major advantage to Kerry. They've warmed up into the hill. They're very, very adept in it. And again, look, it may or may not prove that way, but it's something that suits them.
2: Yeah, but if Mayo are going a bit against the breeze, Ryan, they need everything that can help them to a good start, don't they?
3: They do. Now, listen, I was just talking to Paul Flinders, who's on radio later as well. He was saying down pit side, the breeze doesn't seem to be that hectic, so it doesn't, you know. So I don't think the breeze is going to be as big a factor today as it has been in the semi-finals. I hope not. Anyway, you'd hate the game to be decided on a breeze, you know. I think the man in the middle is going to have a big game today, Martin McNally. Yeah. You know, to be fair, a lot of people have said the last couple of games, Kerry have got all the big decisions, so there's a lot of pressure on him. To be fair, he's a top referee, so hopefully he's a great game today.
4: He lets a lot go.
3: Yeah.
4: He likes a physical game.
2: Is that good?
4: Well, I suppose
3: Well,
4: the thing about it is, as a manager then, like you're probably telling your players, you can get stuck in, you can get away with an extra little bit in terms of physicality. So I would expect then Mayo, with being the underdogs, to bring that extra bit of physicality into the tackle, because they get away with it with Mark McNally.
2: But if Kobe takes a heavy shunt, any of the lads, I suppose, Sarah Byrne, you'd have the whole Mayo crowd going mad.
1: But again, with refereeing now and with the new rules and the duty of care being with the man that's making the tackle, like anybody that goes for that big hit, shoulder to shoulder or otherwise, it's okay for us up here with a screen. The referee sees it in real time, and if we look at the semi-final incident, in real time it looks soft, but when you... That's the way. I think big hits now are probably going to be discouraged early on because they're so dangerous in terms of interpretation of a referee.
3: He needs to watch. Last year, Kerry, 30 seconds before the ball's thrown in, Kerry targeted a lot of us before the ball's even thrown in. He does need to watch that. And I think that, to be fair to him, it's just experience again. They all need to be ready for it. And Kerry, or Martin McNally, needs to be ready to see Kerry bring it.
2: How were you targeted last year?
3: No, I wasn't one of the main players. They didn't target me.
0: Brian, it does feel like Kerry have a bit more of an edge to their game now. Maybe even more so throughout this championship, because they came up against such tough opponents in the run into this final.
3: They do, you know. I think it was maybe the semi-final days, we were actually talking how physical the actual Kerry team is. Don't get me wrong, they're phenomenal footballers. They can play some beautiful football, but they are big, strong, physical men. So they are, you know, and they don't, they'll battle it out with the best of them, you know. So it is something that you might worry from the old side of you as well, as Kerry are that wee bit further down the road in terms of their S&C, you know. So it'll be something to watch out for, definitely.
2: I just saw on the monitor the toss of the coin. It was Mayo won it, so it was Jack Coyne's choice to play into the hill in the first half.
4: Yeah, with the view that you have the momentum, if you're getting the two-pointers into the Davin or the canal end, as we used to call it, you have that momentum, you're kicking your two-pointers, and it's all about momentum in the second half. It's the second half when the game is going to be won or lost. You have the wind, it's a good advantage.
1: And again, and ignore the pun, but they have tossed the coin here. If they go into 8 or 9 point in arrears, then it suddenly gets hard. But they have to dictate the pace of the game. They'll have to slow it down. They'll have to hold possession for long phases. It's not their natural game. They sort of normally revel in that more chaotic up and down nature, but they're going to have to change that. And because they have shooters coming in, and again, they're coming in to the shooting end, as your great 2 point stat announced.
2: Okay, we're going to take a quick break after that. Marie is bringing us the Mayo verdict.
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10: Kirstach er hervishi am chadunish folomore agus tamana erlina, den in narrator anuachan ustatu malertu agus ahalaher. 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
11: It's a long road, no matter how you travel. Some traverse mountains and battle through the lakes.
12: Tensions very high. Donegal beating Kerry in Killarney.
13: O'Connor! The All-Ireland champions march on.
11: Others make ancient pilgrimages and would do it all for one climb up the Hogan Stand.
13: Mayo have waited so long.
11: This could be the year. After all, it's been one.

0: territory. Westmead have defeated the odds and they love it in Roscommon.
1: Just don't leave it too late.
2: Megan gets it, 4 seconds left.
0: Oh my goodness! Sam Mulroy!
1: End the wait.
0: Wicklow deserved winners.
3: Finally, our Ulster champions.
1: Some take route one, some take the high road.
0: Donegal out of the championship.
1: And others the low. Whatever it takes to see it over the line.
4: Does the ball go over the line?
1: When you're on the path to greatness, you know it's your forefathers that paved the way. When the road to glory often goes through the kingdom, a 75-year journey from West could be the greatest of all time.
3: There has never been a day like this. The sun is out, the conditions absolutely perfect, buzzing with excitement.
1: It's a rocky road all the same.
5: Now, welcome back to Crow Park. The excitement is building, just under 15 minutes to throw in. Let's get the Mayo view now from Lee Keegan.
6: Oh, that's a very loose pass, and Paul Towey seizes it on it and sends it in early towards Kobe MacDonald. Clever little layoff for Ryan O'Donoghue. O'Donoghue in on goal. Will he take his pointer? Go for goal. He's going to go for goal, and he's going to get a goal. It's a goal for Mayo. Well, they were denied just a few moments ago, but Ryan O'Donoghue has beaten Lon MacDonald, and it's an early green flag for Mayo.
5: So, Lee, what's the feeling ahead of this huge game?
7: There's a few things, Marie, to be honest. There's apprehension, there's worry, excitement. Great to be here. There's a chimp at the back of your head saying, we may do it. There's the other side, you know, we're playing Kerry, and this, we're here. There's a bit of hope, but we have a lot to go right for us today. We've got a lot of big decisions right, matchups. Stopping a team like Kerry is always hard. When you're going back to back and you're probably one of the greatest footballers, David Clifford, and all those type of things, you always have that concern. How do you stop a beast like that? So, listen, we're delighted to be here. There is always hope given the year we've had so far. It's been unpredictable. A lot of us have called the bigger games wrong, and I hope we've called it wrong again today.
5: So you mentioned the beast, David Clifford, and how you stop him. Has anyone figured it out yet?
7: I don't think anyone's ever going to figure it out. I don't think you'll ever stop a David Clifford. It's just how you minimise his damage. It's funny, when I was a defender, if you conceded 1-5, you wouldn't sleep for 3 weeks. Now if you concede 1-5 David Clifford, it's like, I've actually won the battle, probably. So, listen, we have one guy, Donoghue, who'll probably mark him, but he's going to need a whole lot of help around him. That midfield, that half-forward line is going to have to try and cover that space. I think if we don't let David Clifford get a goal today, I think we'll go damn close, to be honest. If that means he gets 6 points, 7 points, so be it. That's a job well done for Mayo today.
5: What other key matchups do you think there's going to be today?
7: Listen, I think Paddy Clifford is the big conundrum for a lot of teams. Some teams like to let him have the freedom of Crow Park. I don't think Mayo will let that today. I think Eddie Heshton will track him, try and put him on the back foot. And then on the Kerry side of things, listen, they have to worry about our exciting full forward line. We have the X-Factor there that we probably haven't had for a long time, and Kobe, Ryan and Dara Byrne. I think Ryan and Kobe in particular are going to cause a lot of headaches for Jack this week in terms of who's going to pick them up. Obviously Jason Foley and probably Dylan Casey are two guys, and that will probably leave Murphy then and Dara Byrne. And then the big question mark for Kerry is, if Kobe or Ryan come out to around half forward line, do the sticker twist, because they're not that comfortable in the half back line. So they have a lot to worry about this week, and if we get enough ball into our guys, we'll do a lot of damage as well.
5: There's a lot of focus on the middle third, and maybe particularly the big four from Kerry. How do Mayo try and make an impact there, because we know now it's so important?
7: I don't think Mayo can go with a high press all game on Murphy. I think you have to allow him to have some short kickouts. I'm after hearing Dermot Connor looks like he's out of the matchday panel, so it's only three to worry about now, but it's going to be hard. Listen, I think we break around 45% today, and we only had 47 against Loud. I think we'll do well. The worry is Murphy has such a variety of options in terms of short, middle and long. Mayo have a lot of questions asked, how high do we press? Do we do it often? Do we do it now or then? So I think if we negate that influence, I think, again, we're going to go really, really close.
5: And then, Lee, just in terms of the start, do you think that Mayo will be able to get off to that fast start that we know they're going to need today?
7: I hope they don't have the start. I was in a lot of finals where we can see the goal in the first 5, 10, 15 minutes, and it's well documented. I think within 60 minutes of most of All Ireland's, we've conceded a goal. And if you look how the results have panned out, goals have killed us in All Ireland finals. I think if after 20 minutes, 15 minutes, if we're close and no goals conceded, that's a huge momentum for Mayo. And this crowd then starts believing that this could be a different day. And if we're in it with 10, 15 to go, who knows? Kerry won't want to get into a high octane game at Mayo because we have the legs, the athleticism. The problem is, Kerry were here before, they've done it, they got over the line. The experience is key for a lot of these guys. And I think that's why my logic always is saying Kerry.
8: Well,

0: Lee going for logic there with Marie. I have to say, the Mayo support here is absolutely incredible, and they've just played to win just once by the Saw Doctors.
1: Where do they get all the tickets from, Des? Because it seems like they have a lot of them.
0: But it means so much. We're just pausing for Ulteron Nehern, a Chotter and Park, Condulilith, and Golfram. Catherine Connolly being led out by Charlotte Burns to meet the two teams, starting with Kerry. But the Mayo support, Desi, it does merit special mention.
2: Absolutely. They have a network around the country.
0: They're unbelievable.
2: And yeah, because I think it's from all the finals that they're in over the years with Dublin. Like, to be fair, they have built up a network of people, and they're going around sourcing tickets. But it does feel that Mayo are the larger contingent here today. Yeah. I was down, I parked kind of around Fagan's. It was just all Mayo before the game. But they do bring... there's a great energy, but there's a great optimism, and sometimes, like, they just feel they have a chance, that this is their moment, and they're coming with that sort of optimism every time.
0: Yeah.
2: Maybe it is today, you just never know, and if it is, I can't imagine the scenes after this game if Mayo win, that's all I'll say.
0: The Saw Doctors will have to pack up and head for Castlebar now, won't they, Ryan?
3: Well, listen, to be fair, as a neutral and as a supporter of Gaelic football, you wouldn't begrudge them one. They have been phenomenal over the last 15 years, you know. The scenes that if Mayo would get over the line would be unbelievable, so it would, you know. And to say you're here even would be great, you know. But I do think they are going to be up against it, you know. They're coming up against a serious Kerry team, you know. They're going to need to get everything right, and they're going to need Kerry to be off it just slightly.
0: So you're going Kerry?
3: I'm going Kerry by 4 or 5.
4: Yeah, well, look, elite sports ruthless. There's no sentiment. There's no, they wouldn't just once. You have to perform on the day. However, all that said, at some point, Mayo are going to win an All-Ireland. You know, and why not today? I think something's going to happen. It may not be performance-driven. It could be Kerry go down to 14 men. Mayo get a goal like a Seamus Garvey in the last play of the game. It's going to happen, and, you know, I think today could be the day for it.
3: You know what is great about coming into this final, to be fair? We're talking about forwards. We're talking about the great forwards on both sides, the David Cliffords, the Paddy Clifford, the Kobe McDonald, the Ryan O'Donoghue, you know. So hopefully the top players on the field produce their best day, and we have a great atmosphere and a great game.
0: There's Kobe's parents on screen now. There was a cheer there midway through Conley talking, and that was because President Conley reached the Mayo team to shake hands. Like, the crowd will cheer anything. If Mayo can... Isn't it true, though?
2: Yeah.
0: Like, the crowd really...
1: Turnovers
0: will,
1: are going to be huge, because they have some big ones.
0: Yeah.
4: And again, the one thing about the way Mayo play, like, they will get a lot of energy. If they can turn over kick-out for Kerry, that'll give them impetus. But then, winning the kick-out is one thing. Kerry have lost least scores out of every team of the Championship off their own kick-out, because they defend really well on the weak side. If Mayo can win the kick-out and score, it puts pressure on the scoreboard, and the more pressure they can get on the scoreboard, the more this will cheer them on.
0: Well, they're getting ready for the parade now. The Mayo crowd are cheering just everything. This is an incredible... incredible moment. 13 finals, remember, Mayo have played in without victory. 11 finals, 2 replays, and didn't win any of them. And they're back today in the same numbers. Just on Conlon's point about scoring, Desi and Ryan, Kerry have not conceded a goal in their last 3 big Championship games. So, can Mayo break that today, or are Mayo looking for 2-pointers?
2: To be honest, I think they haven't come across a Dara Byrne who's exceptional. Ryan O'Donoghue will get special attention today. To be honest, he's the focal point and the talisman. If he plays well, Mayo generally do well. So who's picking up is a massive decision. I think Ryan might have mentioned Brian O'Begley picking him up. Or
3: Thomas Sullivan, I think.
2: Thomas Sullivan.
0: Yes.
2: Jason Foley, I think, is one of the best defenders in the country. He's absolutely exceptional. And then, of course, you have Kobe McDonald. So that full forward line is probably one of the best in the country. So Kerry full-back line will be tested today.
3: Well, and Kerry full-back line, probably the one thing against Dublin, it was the one weak link of the team that day. You know, Cormac Costello kicked 7 points. I think Pascal got 4 as well, you know. So when they have been challenged, you know, they haven't come up with the answers yet. Jason Foley, to be fair, I think, Desi, you're right. He's probably been the one man that has come up with the answers all year. He marked Conn out of it. So I feel he'll go on to Kobe McDonald, and that could be a big part to see how the game goes.
1: And surprisingly, we haven't mentioned very relaxed looking number 14 out there leading Kerry around in the parade. And if you were to look at the body language, he looks like he's came to play today. That's David Clifford.
4: Yeah, look, and as Ryan touched on, David Clifford's the top scorer in the Championship.

0: Ray O'Donoghue's next in there, and whichever one of those two players can apply themselves best to the day will be the winning and the losing of this game, because it's going to, the numbers never lie, and it's going to take 25 to 29 points for Muir to win this game, and similar for Kerry. On paper, Kerry are going to get there a lot easier. So, to touch on Desi's point, Mayo will need one, two, possibly three goals.
1: Yeah, but it comes all down to Paddy. Like Donegal last year let Paddy have 70 touches. In the semi-final, he had 70 touches against Dublin. So, if you go back, Dublin tried to defend the arc. And that's the big question. Do you go defend the arc and try and mind David Clifford? Or do you allow Paddy a bit of space? I think you have to stick tighter on Paddy.
2: I think, to be fair to Mayo will go man-to-man on everyone. I do feel that. Time will tell if it pays off or not, you know.
3: Okay, well, let's find out. It's time for the 2026 All-Ireland Senior Football Final. Kerry against Mayo. Extraordinary scenes here to guide us through this much-anticipated final. Paul Flynn and first Cormac Lodge.
4: There's me about a great day, August Marie, because it's Hosha Warro there fought quick Cork and Crokey. You two start in a hard cottage, the clay canish pal in the herd and go the Fern Kerry, a buig and early, goodbye a torta eager VO, August Shopto, Kuig Blinau, no hook shield on Crave Low. Hakora miss Octo Do, Mila Dinah, Ballas, Jock and Shaw, August and Colin, the will on Amshur Gajas. We're looking out on the Mayo team led by Jack Coyne from Ballyhawn is parading in their white jerseys in front of Hill 16. And it's worth remembering that when they last won the title in 1951, Telefi Sheridan hadn't started. And the only way people could follow the game was on this radio station through the commentary of Micheál O'Hare. Opponents Kerry march in their green jerseys with a gold band on the outer track closer to the crowd, led by their on-field captain David Clifford of Fossa, wearing the number 14 jersey. A seasoned team of medal winners at all grades, well used to the big occasion. The drum major at the head of the parade is Anthony Good, a colour party towards the back of it from the Defence Forces in full military uniform. They're carrying the four provincial flags, and the two back corners of the band are pinned by the green and gold Kerry flag and the green and red Mayo flag. In between, a flag bearer carries the GAA flag.
5: Well, well, well, what scenes we have here. It's a privilege, Cork, to be able to enjoy this game with you today. I'm accustomed to seeing Hill 16 being coloured blue with Dublin jerseys everywhere. They're not there today, obviously, but my God, have Mayo taken over the Hill 16. They have flares, they have colour, they've got noise. It's incredible scenes here. I can barely hear myself here with the noise levels. Amazing scenes. One of the striking things for me was seeing Mayo come out in the white jerseys. I knew it was happening all week, but to see them on the pitch now in the white jerseys, it is striking. It's so not accustomed to seeing it, but look, we're looking forward to a great game here today, Pork.
4: Well, the players went on the complete lap of the pitch. They did not break away from the parade. Kerry have gone into a huddle in there between the 45 and the 65 metre line down to our left, while Mayo are just doing that last minute bit of sprinting to get themselves ready. We're going to have a minute's remembrance now in Croke Park, remembering Monaghan footballer Stephen Golligley, who died unexpectedly this week at the age of 41. And the match referee Martin McNally and his umpires were all personal friends of Stephen, from the Carrickmacross Emmets Club, who served his county with pride and endeavour over 14 years. And we hope that all those left behind find some peace in their grief as the crowd join in a moment's applause to remember Stephen Golligley.
6: And ISL signed by Seven Dunn.

0: prepare to leave the pitch. Hopefully they'll get enough time to clear it. It was very tight last weekend for the hurling final, and we had a bright blue sky for the hurling final. It's a little more cloudy today. It's warm. There's this touch of drizzle in the air as the band go down through the Hogan Stand Tunnel. Martin McNally from Corduff in County Monaghan taking charge of his first All-Ireland football final today as linesman Sean Hurston of Tyrone, Thomas Murphy from Galway. He's just doing his final checks before throwing the ball in and getting the 137th All-Ireland football final underway. The ball is in. We've been looking forward to the game all week. Let's hope that it's a thriller in this opening half. Mayo are attacking the Hinch 16 goal down to our left. We are observing proceedings from the top deck of the Hogan Stand. An early touch for Kobe MacDonald. He got the loudest cheer when the stadium announcer Jerry Grogan went through the players who were starting this All-Ireland final. Ball given through quickly now to Paul Towie over on that far sideline. Mayo adopting a patient approach on the early stages, and Dara Byrne just steps out over the sideline there, so it's going to be a line ball to Kerry. An early hint of nerves perhaps, and the two late changes on the Mayo team today. Conor Loftus and Stephen Cole not beginning the match, so Paul Towie and Dermot O'Connor come in their place, and Tom Sullivan is in for the injured Dermot O'Connor on the Kerry team. Kerry won the toss for the jersey, so they're in green and gold, Mayo in white, and the Kingdom come down towards us now, over towards the sideline with the ball, and Tom O'Sullivan, who was such a star of Dangany Cush's route to All-Ireland success earlier on in the campaign. He's a lot of football played already this year. And Kerry breaking now with Sean O'Shea, still in his own half at the moment. He's running away from the man. They're not going to give Sean much time on the ball, evidently, in the early stages. And now it's Paul Murphy, his 12th season playing senior for Kerry. Crowd just gone a little quiet, waiting for it to fizz up into action. And Dylan Casey's making a promising first here. Past the Mayo 45 he goes, gives it swiftly into Mark O'Shea, round to the 45. Paddy Clifford fisting the ball forward, comes to Dylan Casey, going for the first score. And Dylan Casey supplies a one-pointer for Kerry.
1: Great score there, great start from Kerry. First of all, they get a big turnover on Dara Byrne. Paul Murphy puts him over the sideline. They take a nice control play, real experience shown there. And of all people, it was Dylan Casey who pops up with the point. Great start for Kerry.
0: 31st time these counties have clashed in the championship. 20 wins for Kerry, 6 for Mayo, 4 draws. Jack Livingston, the Mayo goalkeeper, launches the kick out around the middle, but Kerry come away with it. Tom Sullivan has it. His options to go left or right. Shawnee O'Shea is bursting through the middle. For the moment, it's held up by Paddy Clifford. Had such an influence in the semi-final win over Dublin, giving it to the brother David. There's two on him, and he just had to reach in, and he surrenders possession. That's a big win for Mayo, which the crowd have cheered, but it's won back again by Kerry and Tom Sullivan. Tom is landing it in on the edge of the sphere. He was urging Dylan Gainan to get in on the end of it, but the goalkeeper's dealt with it.
1: A crazy bit of a play there. Great turnover on David Clifford. Mayo, the fans erupted. Unfortunately, Jack Kearney gave it straight back, but Tom O'Sullivan went for a piercing pass. If he had to pull it off, it would have been one of those beautiful outside of the boot pass that he can do. But Mayo got it back now, and they're on the attack.
0: Almost 3 minutes gone. Jack Kearney's been a bit of a two-point special. He's given that ball to Ryan O'Donoghue, who's left his man for dust there. Ryan launching it dangerously in the edge of the square. Byrne almost got him the end of it, but the Kerry goalkeeper Shane Murphy eliminated all the danger there. He got it, and it's dispatched that speed out to Gavin White. White just putting the brakes for the moment. He spots that Paul Murphy is free there to take it off him, and it's another fisted pass which shifts the ball out now. And there's a round of applause there for Kerry as they come down towards midfield. Breaking through is Joe O'Connor. Got a goal down at Hill 16 in last year's final win over Donegal. Now it's Graham O'Sullivan close to the sideline. With the right foot, he delivers the kick pass into Mike Breen. Such an intelligent reader of the game, Mike. Massively influential. Now it comes to Paddy Clifford. Clifford is going to have to work hard to hold on to possession. He's left two Mayo men behind him. Oh, McGreen's trying to catch up with him. He's gone up towards the D. They're queuing up to take it off, and Sean O'Shea has it, wiggling his way through up to the 20. Sean popping a hand pass in. Ball slotted in. Oh, wide from Sean O'Brien. A gaping goal there, missed by Kerry.
1: Whoa, what a play. It was nearly brilliant defending there from Mayo. They nearly got the turnover. McGreen nearly got it on Paddy Clifford. Sean O'Shea gets through, gets it to Sean O'Brien, and he hits a lovely strike. Just pulled it wide.
0: Mayo have a habit of conceding early goals in All-Ireland finals. They very nearly did it there, but they've got away with it. It's Kerry 1 point. Mayo no score. 4 minutes played here in a packed Croke Park, and Jack Kearney kicks the ball out to his right. And the ball right now is with Dermot O'Connor, two-time Young Footballer of the Year. Dermot has time to approach the 45. Kerry got their defensive shape in place. As the ball is given out now to Jack, Mayo probing forward. The team in Westmeath, the Moat All Whites, but today it's the Mayo All Whites as Enda Hessian drives through. Steely goes Enda, he's brought it up to the 13. He's going to run out of road here, trying to slip it into Ryan O'Donoghue. The wires got crossed there for Mayo, and Kerry turned it over, and they will break away on the

0: counter-attack. All the runners are flooding forward for the Kingdom. The ball kicked into space there for Graham O'Sullivan. He gives it directly towards David Clifford. Clifford onto his left foot, going for his first score of the final. Well, we knew he was going to score, and up he goes, 2 points to no score.
1: And that's Kerry magic right there. Jason Foley gets a turnover on Ryan O'Donoghue. Three kick passes later, the ball is in David Clifford's hands, and it's over the bar. That's Kerry football, but Mayo need to calm things down. They need to get a good shot off. Ryan O'Donoghue has been turned over, and he's dropped short a two-pointer as well. They just need a controlled play, get a good shot off. You can do, Kerry are playing with the wind in this half. There is a wind going down into the canal end, but that means the Mayo just need to be a little bit more patient in their play.
0: Jack Livingston from Brafey is the Mayo goalkeeper. Red jersey, white shorts for the big game, bunched up around midfield, and Kerry storm away with it again. They're giving the ball over towards David Clifford. He's engineered a little bit of space, happy to take on his man there, Duncan McHugh. Clifford storming through, he's in fisted point territory now. Another quick score for the man from Fusa, 3 points to no score.
1: That's an absolutely brilliant score there from David Clifford. He stood up McHugh. He's the last time he turned on his left foot, this McHugh put him onto his right foot. This time he says, you know what, I'll take it, burns him down the line inside and pops it over the bar with his right hand. Excellent score there from Clifford. McHugh is picking up David Clifford. We see McGreal picking up Paddy Clifford, and Coyne is picking up Dylan Ganey on the Mayo side.
0: Jack Livingston is one of three Jacks in the Mayo starting team. The goalkeeper, they'll be hoping to do better around midfield this time, and they do. Dermot O'Connor comes away with possession. Mayo still awaiting their opening score. They need that settler to just establish themselves in this All-Ireland final. David McBrien is jogging through. He'll take the possession shortly. He's ready to go now. It is spotted. David has it, and he looks back for assistance there with Jordan Flynn, the man from Cross Malign, and he directs Ryan O'Donoghue to advance down the right wing. There might be a bit of joy there for Jack Carney to ponder his options. Dara Byrne floating the kick pass into the corner. Over there it comes to Paul Towie, the Charlestown man, taking on Sean O'Shea, and the ball spills loose there. Kerry are close to winning it back. It's gone out over the Cusack stand side. It's going to be a Mayo line ball, which they're keen to take quickly. The seventh minute of the All-Ireland final, ball will be kicked out to Ryan O'Donoghue from Béal Uaired, and the Mayo Gaeltacht, and he's kicking it out to David McBrien. Worked with Andy Moore at under 20 level, getting ready to move with him is Enda Hessian. It slipped into Hessian on the edge of the 2 point arc. Lobs tucked into the back of the shorts. David McBrien storming forward. He should fist a score from here in front of the hill. And now the Mayo fans do have a score to cheer about after 7 minutes.
1: He gave him something to cheer about, all right. Enda Hessian's gone on some really good early ball, and he got this brilliant ball into McBrien there, and he slotted it over. Great hand pass to score.
0: And a superb catch in the middle from Jack Carney. He won that Kerry kick out, which was taken very quickly by their goalkeeper, Shane Murphy. They were trying to catch Mayo on the hop, but in fact, Mayo were fully tuned in. They got the win in the middle, and they advanced with Sam Callanan fisting it around. 3 points to one. 7.5 minutes gone, and it's another touch for David O'Connor. For Dermot O'Connor. And we're hearing the chants of Mayo, Mayo. They're here in large numbers. They were singing to win just once on Hill 16 before the match. Enda Hessian stalling it for the moment between the 45 and 65. Jack Carney is to his left. He's just not going to rush it here. In on the edge of the square there is Paul Towie. They're clearing out the square at the moment. And Mayo now perhaps about to involve Kobe MacDonald in the play. He's sprinting into the corner. Hessian holds it up for the moment. Probing and peeling in behind him to collect it is Sam Callanan. Now it comes to Kobe MacDonald. Dylan Casey trying to keep him out of the danger area. Kobe kicks it to Jordan Flynn. Flynn soloing in on the edge of the 2 point arc. Out back to the 45 they come. Jordan Flynn getting another touch. The ball directed in. Who's going to take the shot? Dara Byrne wants it. He was calling for it. Didn't come his way. David McBrien slipping it out to Kobe MacDonald. He spotted it there. Byrne was free but didn't go that route as the clock comes up to 9 minutes of play. Jack Carney, we know he can score two pointers, probably not the end of the pitch to be pondering that option. It comes to Enda Hessian. They're taking a long time about their business, Mayo, but their fans will be hoping that this protracted move ends in a score. That Brian got the first score. He's inside the 2 point arc at the moment. Kobe MacDonald, they're shuffling the ball back and forth out to Enda Hessian. There's three Kerry men on him in a flash. Back out to McBrien in the corner, front of the old Nally stand where that used to be. It's come out to Jordan Flynn. A high booming kick from Jordan Flynn, which goes high into the sky and drops out wide.
1: That shot was contradictory to the whole play. The play was about control. It was about minding the ball. It was going well. Kerry's defence was standing up strong. They weren't letting them through. There were no strike runners. But then they take a Hail Mary from 50 yards out from Jordan Flynn. Not the right option. The matchups on the Kerry side are Foley's picking up Ryan O'Donoghue, and Kobe's getting picked up by Dylan Casey.
0: And Terry have surrendered that kick out. It was Jordan Flynn who scraped it from the sky. A second Terry kick out that's been won by Mayo. Now it's Dara Byrne.

0: the teenager from Clare Morris. Stopped short, it dropped into the goalkeeper's hands, didn't quite have the elevation to clear the crossbar.
1: That's another option there gone. Stealing two kickouts off Kerry is not easy. We've seen it in the Dublin game. When you do it, you got to keep the scoreboard ticking over. And in that instance, like the other one, I think they needed to bring it forward and get a one-pointer.
0: No scoring final so far. 10 minutes gone. 3 points to Kerry, 1 point to Mayo. Ryan O'Donoghue tackling hard in on Mike Breen to try and prize the ball back for them. There's a free out awarded to Kerry. Dara Byrne puts his hand up, says, OK, we'll accept that one. And Paddy Clifford is going to just wait for a moment because they're bringing in the physio and the doctor.
1: That was the first example, Pádraig, that we've seen of this high press that has been spoken about all week in this Mayo team. When Kerry get the ball in that midfield half back line, they are going to have heat on by the Mayo players. Really good pressure that time, but just a little bit too vigorous.
0: They're sending gloves into some of the players. There's the touch of rain, all right. It's increased from a drizzle effect. Such a pity after the dry week we enjoyed, but it's nothing major. Here comes Paul Murphy. Murphy's on the 65, losing his footing. He's up and going again, and he's going to get... There's a free award. I think they're just going to check on the welfare of the Kerry player down injured before the play continues. Martin McNally telling everybody just to stall the ball for a minute.
1: Interesting there now. You see players now looking to the sidelines, I think, looking for gloves. When a bit of drizzle comes into Croke Park, as we know, the surface is obviously rock solid, but the ball gets extremely slippy. That can bring chaos. That's a lot of turnovers. That could suit Mayo. But the experienced team like Kerry will be used to this. They'll know ball handling is so important. The right pass, the simple pass. Just interesting there that there's been a couple of two-point shots from Mayo that they've missed. This year, a third of all their scores have come from two-pointers. So they value it. You've seen in the warm-up that the Mayo guys were doing two-point shots as a part of their drill. This is a formulated plan. But into that hill, with that wind, they just need to pick their battles, Pádraig. They need to make sure that they get the scoreboard taken over, because they haven't had a little bit of a purple patch there, but they've done no damage on the scoreboard.
0: Well, Dylan Ganey's having to come off for treatment, so Kerry forced into a change here. He was quiet in the semi-final over Dublin, but it appears Jack O'Connor's gone in to consult the medical team that they're going to try and patch him up somehow, and they are going to, in the meantime, bring in Keith Evans as a temporary sub. The free is to Kerry in the 11th minute of the game. There's too much on that ball. It's gone out over the sideline. Andy Morton patted himself. He lost 6 All-Irelands as a player, and he gives in Bob Toohey to take the line ball.
1: Yeah, Paddy Clifford just contradicted what I just said. He just kicked the ball straight over the sideline and slipped outside of the right boot. Wrong pass, needs to be a control pass when these slippery conditions are there.
0: So it's gone out now. The linesman's a little confused about which way this line ball is going to go. It is going to come Mayo's way. It had been flagged the other way, and Jack Carney is there in front of the Hogan Stand tunnel to loft this line cut in. And up ahead of him is Paul Towie. He's looking for a bit of a runner, bit of a run to come in and take it off him. And now Carney linked up well with Covey. Ball is past the 45. Galloping forward is Sam Callanan. Callanan is there. Looks like Ganey's okay. They have him back in as the ball is shifted to Kobe MacDonald. Now it's Ryan O'Donoghue belting the ball across the 45, asking a lot of Enda Hessian to get to the ball. There's a foot race which Hessian has just about won from the former rugby man Joe O'Connor. They're playing around a 1-2 with it. Hessian has given it over now to Paul Towie, booting it from 2-point territory. This one dropping in, and another wasted opportunity caught by the goalkeeper.
1: I repeat exactly what I just said a few moments ago. That didn't need to happen. Like, what we're seeing is Ryan O'Donoghue and Kobe operating out at the 45, and Dara Byrne the only person inside the full forward line. They need more depth in their play, and they need to get that final pass into the full forward line and get scores within the arc.
0: Sean O'Brien briefly had possession. They're getting ready to move out now with Sean, the Beaufort man. Both the midfielders, Mark and Sean, have basketball involvement. But there's Ryan O'Donoghue tackling in to win the ball back for Mayo. Listen to the noise as that turnover sends Mayo on their way. Byrne giving it back to O'Donoghue, slipping it across. He was trying to link up with Sam Callanan. Oh, it was a promising run from Sam, but it's intercepted by Kerry. They were alert to that danger, and they will just work the ball back in their own half-back line where Sean O'Shea is located at the moment.
1: This is exceptional defensive play by Mayo. They're putting serious pressure on Kerry. They can't get out of their own half, but they have to keep the scoreboard ticking over. Ryan O'Donoghue had a 2-point shot there. He went against it. He tried to jink inside and play an extra pass, but it was turned over. They need composure up front.
0: Tom O'Sullivan, man who's had his injury problems, races up in front of the Cusack stand sidelines. The first All-Ireland final today that of them all that Jack O'Connor has been involved in, that he's made a late change on the day that was forced on him by the injury to Dermot O'Connor. Normally the team that Jack selects during the week is the team that starts. Joe O'Connor has it for Kerry outside the 45. The Kingdom just playing a little bit of possession football at the moment. Paddy Clifford giving it into Mike Breen. Back to Paddy it comes, taking a tight little solo there. Now they cross the 45, the ball down to the left wing with Gavin White. White getting past the white jerseys of Mayo.

0: it out to his left, and they're going to just come out around from the wing back to the middle again with Sean O'Shea, the Kenmare Shamrocks man, taking a bounce there to take it off from his Paddy Clifford. Mike Breen's further back if they need him, but Paddy storming forwards, he's getting through two Mayo men there, giving it briefly to Mark O'Shea, slings it out to his left, there's a booming kick towards the post, and that's the difference. Perry slotting it over with Sean O'Shea.
1: That's the difference, Porky. You said it yourself, Sean O'Shea, they get one strike after probably a couple of moments, a couple of plays of being starved of possession up front. They get one play, they show patience, they probe down one side, they go down the other side, they jink one man, they get an overlap, and they get the ball to their sharpshooter, Sean O'Shea, inside the arc, didn't force it because he knew the scoreboard being taken over is critical.
0: Kick out on its way from Jack Livingston when they met in the league. Kerry trounced Mayo by 16 points at Austin Stack Park, and it's Kerry who have collected that Mayo kick out, and they storm forward with Mike Breen up from number 6, gives the Mayo man a shove as well as he transfers possession to David Clifford down in the near corner of the pitch, right hand side between the Hogan stand and the Davin stand. Shawnee's given it inside to Clifford, he takes the bouncer, saves are coming. As soon as he bounced the ball, you knew he was going to go for goal. Goal King Clifford gets a 15th minute goal for the Kingdom.
1: What a goal, what a play. That's Kerry football. They punch back the Mayo kick out, they win the breaking ball, and they probe down the Hogan stand side. There was a 3-on-2, Mayo 3 defenders, 2 Kerry forwards, but it's Sean O'Shea and it's David Clifford. They know each other inside out. A little 1-2. Clifford goes down the end line. He gets the ball over the top. He's 1-on-1 with the keeper. He does his little bounce and it's a goal. It's beautiful football from Kerry.
0: Now it is looking grim for Mayo. 1 goal and 4 points to Kerry. 1 point to Mayo with all their chances that they missed. Kerry went down and got a point and a goal in quick succession. And they have possession again. Jack O'Connor's team with Dylan Casey. They're in a good position. They'll view it now with Joe O'Connor turning back from the two Mayo men in front of him. Taking a solo. Crowd, the Mayo crowd, just gone a little quiet. They've been here before, conceding a goal early doors in the All-Ireland final. Joe O'Connor gets a tackle there from David McBrien. The referee's giving Kerry the advantage. O'Connor storming through, playing the 1-2 with Mark O'Shea. There's danger every time Kerry move the ball. Dylan Ganey back up on his feet, passing the ball out to his left. Here's a big kick towards the post. And the umpire is reaching for the white flag for Sean O'Shea.
1: Efficiency. It's absolutely beautiful what Kerry forwards are doing. They're just making sure they get the right pass off. Joe O'Connor does excellent there, driving through the middle like we've seen him do so many times this season. He gives it off. Sean O'Shea, interestingly, just about thinking about having a shot outside the arc, and he has one little jink, gets himself inside because he knows the importance of this when they have this scoreboard pressure, keeping it going. We're seeing now to start this game exactly what Mayo didn't want.
0: Jack Livingston, the goalkeeper, slipped as he took that kick out. Paul Durkin of Donegal has been in doing goalkeeping coaching with the Mayo team. And the Connacht men break out from midfield now with Jack Carney, stung by that, but they have a psychologist in working with them as well. That's Dr. Rachel Sheehan, so they'll have considered this possibility arising. Jack Carney into the corner, comes to Dara Byrne. Byrne being tracked by Paul Murphy over there, storming out with a kick pass over towards Enda Hessian. It comes. Hessian's got the ball in hand, getting past Graham O'Sullivan, slotting it over to Jack Carney, going for a two-pointer. Carney looking back, he's hoping the orange flag goes up and Mayo have arrived.
1: Brilliant score there by Jack Carney. He's been a two-point specialist this season, but it was a good control two-point shot. He had time, he had space, it was the right option, and he executed it perfectly. Great stuff there from Jack Kearney.
0: Very short kick out from Shane Murphy, the Kerry goalkeeper. It went to Jason Foley, and now it's with Paul Murphy. Ryan O'Donoghue forcing the ball back, and the referee's blown the whistle. It was there to be fought for, we just actually couldn't hear the whistle.
1: Yeah, we couldn't hear it, and I wasn't expecting to see it, to be honest with you, because we know McNally likes to let the game flow. There's a bit of contact there. I'm not sure there's a whole pile in it. If anything, Paul Murphy pulls Ryan O'Donoghue's arm. I think that's a harsh one there, but that's the pressure. Mayo aren't giving up on this high press that suits them so well at times, and when they get the turnovers, you can hear the crowd roaring. Brings that momentum into their play as well, but they need possession, they need to get that scoreboard taken over.
0: Paddy Clifford was a little confused there were two Mayo men close by, but they have got the ball up to midfield. Kerry, down they come with Mike Breen from Beaufort, and he gives it to Dylan Ganey. Dylan being shadowed there by the Mayo number two, the Mayo captain Jack Coyne, and Kerry content to go back to their own 45 for the moment. To Paddy Clifford, close to his own goal, where you'd expect almost a corner back to be. Now it is the corner back, Paul Murphy. Byrne is there trying to get the hand in, trying to strip him of possession in the middle of the D. Murphy's under pressure here. He's still got the ball up and moving. It's all very tight and congested, and a free out is awarded to Kerry.
1: Again, I wouldn't have given that way. I thought Paul Murphy picked that ball up off the ground.

0: towards the post. He hasn't a lot of football played, and that shot kind of had the signs of that.
1: It did, and you know, I always thought he should have came on in the last game to get some moments into the legs, because the big ask for him to be sharp. But interestingly, so far, that's the second wide for Kerry. They've had seven shots and only two wides, and on the flip of that, Mayo were one from five, you know. So that's the difference so far, because this game is 50-50 in open play other than the scoreboard.
0: Jack Livingston's Mayo kick out has been secured by Kerry in that midfield area, and now the ball is out with Graham O'Sullivan. It's Graham in possession, lays it back behind him, shot coming in for Kerry, another wide, and it's that man again, I think, Tom Sullivan.
1: It is, and it's uncharacteristic to see a player from Kerry kind of reacting to a shot like that, but he probably knows himself, two shots like that outside the boot, we know he can do it. We've seen him do it for Dingle, we've seen him do it for Kerry, but look, that's what the difference is. We're in All-Ireland final, you can't fake your way here. You have to do the prep, you have to do the reps, you have to get the minutes in the legs, and he hasn't been playing enough football, and it was a big ask for him to come out here, but I'm sure he'll have an impact in this game still, but it's not a great start for Tom.
0: Jack Livingston taking the kick out from the canal end. His debut campaign at senior level, it's gone straight out over the sideline, and straight away Sean O'Shea punts the kick infield to David Clifford. Kerry sensing there might be another score. Paddy Clifford giving the fist pass out to his left to Gavin White. White probing forward. They've just gone inside the scoring arc at the moment. They're bringing it back out to Sean O'Brien. Now it is Paddy Clifford. It's a high hanging kick in towards the goal post. The goalkeeper needs to claim this, and there's a free out awarded to Mayo.
1: Brilliant catch there by Jack Livingston. Even though they got the free, that's impressive. That'll give him fantastic confidence going into this game.
0: Mayo struggling to clear the danger. It's won back by Thomas Sullivan for Kerry. There's a free in awarded outside the scoring arc. Thomas Sullivan slow to get to the ground there, up from the ground, but it's a scoreable chance upcoming.
1: It's interesting to see. It's the Kerry high press this time. Kerry said we can fight fire with fire. Mayo get the catch. Jack Livingston wins the ball. They had a free. They're underneath the Hogan stand, and the Kerry forwards, they work like dogs. And who is it that gets the turnover? Who is it that gets fouled? It's Tom O'Sullivan. That's great leadership from him. He knows that he's had two wides, but he says, I have to have a play to get myself back into this game. And now he's after winning his team a scoreable free outside the arc, underneath the Hogan stand, between the 45 and the 21. And it's in the hands of the man, David Clifford. What do you reckon?
0: The maestro himself. We cannot possibly doubt him. He's in front of the Hogan stand sideline between the 20 and the 45, sliding it in. And after the big build-up, it's a rare miss for David Clifford.
1: It's four shots in a row by Kerry that they've missed. I didn't pencil him down for missing that, but that's interesting. They've lost their way a little bit, but this needs to energise Mayo. They need to start it by winning their own kick-out, which has been under pressure. Win the kick-out, get a good attack, and get the scoreboard going.
0: Jordan Flynn yellow carded. It's a short kick out from Mayo out to Jack Coyne. It comes position number 20, struggling to break out from it. He needs to be precise with his pass. Ryan O'Donnell, who's back there aiding them, that Mayo fans would prefer to see him further up, but he's in the middle of his own 2-point arc at the moment, right up at the top of it, and the ball shifted out to his right as they break now with O'McGreal from Gary Moore, and now it's Kobe MacDonald flying down the right wing, clearing the 45, sending a kind of a shot in. It's not really a shot, it comes down very low to the goalkeeper, who comes out off the line to take it, Shane Murphy, and that was a perplexing outcome.
1: It was, and look, it was probably him a little bit of an experience there. He hasn't been in the game too much. He gets one chance and he forces it. It wasn't the right option, but he'll have big moments in this game to come.
0: Joe O'Connor powering through. He's a hard man to stop. Boots it into the corner towards David Clifford. Clifford, even though he missed that free, he's high in confidence. He's taking on Dominic McHugh. He's crossing it dangerously onto the left-hand side. The parallelogram, they're buzzing around for the ball. The final shot is going to come in, and it's a point for Kerry that could easily have been a goal. And Sean O'Shea makes it 1-6 to 3 points.
1: It's the Sean O'Shea and David Clifford show on attack. They've been excellent. The way they see each other, what a pass there from David Clifford. He's running down the Hogan stand side. Everyone thinks he's going to come back in on his left foot and clip it over the bar, but no, on his right foot he puts a piercing pass right across the goal to Sean O'Shea, who could have been in for a goal chance, wasn't on because of the Mayo defence, but he did excellently then to recycle it and get a great score there for Kerry.
0: Jack Livingston goes out to the Cusack stand sideline. This time the last one went out over the Hogan stand sideline, so not taking any risks. And Enda Hessian has it now for Andy Moran's team. They're taking on the 87 times Munster champions Kerry in this final, which is 23 and a half minutes old. 1-6 to 3 points the score. Mayo patiently constructing another attack. Jack Carney's there. David McBrien is running ahead of him. Carney past the 45, slips it into Ryan O'Donoghue, taking a bounce, taking a solo. Ryan anxious, it appears, to offload, and he's given it to Paul Towie. Mayo withdraw a little bit from the goal as the green and gold jerseys block the route to goal. They're trying to see if there's any weakness there. Ryan O'Donoghue

0: sends a high, steep link kick towards the post. The roar rises from the hill. It's a two-pointer from Ryan O'Donoghue.
1: Oh, my God. What a score. Like, it's probably arguably not even on, like, but the quality of Ryan O'Donoghue and the composure after having a couple of misses himself. Brilliant two-pointer. Look at the energy. Look at the crowd. That's exactly what Mayo needed.
0: Shane Murphy's kick out is taken too quickly for the referee. He's blown the whistle because Mayo are making a change here. Tommy Conroy from the Neil is coming on, taking the place of Paul Towie. Paul's final has lasted just 24 minutes, and the man they call Tommy Goals is in.
1: Yeah, it's tough on Paul Towie. He wasn't in the game, right? But the Mayo forwards probably weren't maybe using him enough, and he wasn't probably able to get himself into it. But look, Andy Moran says to himself, these finals are here to be won. I'm not going to hang around here if the lads aren't performing, and we know the damage that Tommy Conroy can do.
0: It's not a place for sentiment on Ireland final Sunday as Mayo win that Terry kick out. Jack Kearney, 55 out from the goal, slips the hand pass out to his right to Dara Byrne. Byrne transferring it out to his right to Dermot O'Connor. The ball into the corner towards Tommy Conroy. There's a free in awarded to Mayo, way out in the right wing.
1: Yeah, it's a tough free, but it was a well-won free by Tommy Conroy, and it was a slow ball into him over on the Cusick stand side, and Jason Foley was accelerating into it. He pushed him in the back. The right call, free in for Mayo. Tough one now, but look, we have a good man kicking this, so you have a chance.
0: It's Dara Byrne from Claremorris, a teenager. Made his championship debut against Monaghan and Clonus this year. He's positioned between the 20 and the 13 in front of the packed Cusack stand. He's trying to angle it in from a difficult position towards the goalpost. And between the upright it goes, and Mayo are back in the game.
1: Mayo are back in the game is right. But what a point from Dara Byrne. Absolutely exceptional for a young man to kick a point of that complexity. Over on the Cusack stand side, on the 21, nearly outside the arc. Fantastic score there. Credit to young Dara Byrne there.
0: The goalkeeper, Shane Murphy from the Dr. Crokes Club, has located Jason Foley with the ball. Now it's Dylan Casemiro pushing right up. Ryan O'Donoghue trying to win possession back. Casey's gone to the ground, and for over-carrying he's been penalised. It's a free to Mayo, and there's a punch in the air from Dara Byrne in front of his 16, trying to get the fans going.
1: Oh my God, can you hear the crowd? That's what they want. They love this high press style football. And who's it led by? Ryan O'Donoghue. His work rate, his industry is exceptional. But the quality of his tackling, when he met with Dylan Casey, many forwards would foul him. He's so disciplined, and he uses his really good footwork to be able to stand him up. Dylan Casey had nowhere to go. Brilliant, brilliant play there from Mayo.
0: And Ryan O'Donoghue slots over the free. It was moved forward to straight in front of the post. A tap over for Ryan, and the updated score in the All-Ireland finalists. One goal and 6 points to Kerry, 7 points to Mayo. Andy Moran's face pops up on the big screen as Shane Murphy pauses for a moment or two before he takes the kick out from the Hill 16 goal. The afternoon is brightening up now after the bit of drizzle, and it's Joe O'Connor who claims a vital possession for Kerry in the midfield sector. The Kingdom will hold on to it for a moment or two. Dylan Casey's there on his own 45, and Thomas Sullivan slings the kick pass out to his left. Play moving now close to the Cusack stand sideline, and it's Gavin White. Past the Mayo 65 he goes. Kerry have been under a little bit of pressure for the last few moments, and Joe O'Connor transfers it across. But they're big game players. They know the twists and turns of finals. They're well used to coming here to Croke Park and collecting the silverware. Sean O'Shea bringing it over towards the near sideline. Now he gives it to Mike Breen. Breen zigzagging his way across the pitch through the dashed lines that mark halfway. And Paul Murphy, the latest player onto it. There are two Mayo men. Kobe's there trying to tackle him, trying to just test the metal of his jersey. And Paul Murphy is under intense pressure, but he's worked his way out past Kobe MacDonald, and he's given it to Mike Breen. And Kerry can breathe again as Dylan Casey makes headway into the Mayo half of the pitch in the 28th minute of the game. Kerry moving down the left wing again with Gavin White. A storming run from Gavin. He'll almost bring it up to the 20, but they decide to come further out with it now, just to take a moment or two to scan their options. Tom Sullivan giving it now to Paddy Clifford. Didn't feature for Kerry at under 20 or minor level. He's got the run there on Owen McGreal. Didn't quite press the full mode button and go full pelt with it as it comes down to Dylan Casey. Past the 20, Dylan comes. David McBrien watching him, guarding him, minding him. Paddy Clifford on the edge of the two-point arc takes a very tight solo. Mayo bunch around him, trying to force the possession back off him. The Kerry man has gone to ground. Again, it appears the referee has blown his whistle, and the score now after 28 minutes, 1-6 to 7 points.
1: It's a soft free for me, Pádraig. I think it's a two-point option here as well for Kerry, obviously. The pressure from the Mayo team, the work rate is incredible. That time

0: They were very unlucky not to get a turnover in between the 45 and the 65 in Kerry's half of the field. Kerry got through the initial press, but it's just relentless from Mayo. They're not giving up. Brilliant play there from Paddy Clifford. He turned Owen McGreal, he got inside him, he gave a little hand pass off, and then he jinks back. He gets the ball back to Dylan Casey. Ugh. I'm seeing the replay here. Okay, his hand was in, but it's still a soft enough free. But it's the pressure from Mayo. If they can just be that little bit more disciplined when they have the Kerry players, because Kerry don't know where to look. They're finding it very difficult to look inside or to find a pass because of the relentless pressure. Brilliant to watch.
1: Paul Flynn of Dublin, our big match analyst here on Sunday Sport. We're waiting for Dylan Casey to get up to his feet. Statistics, such a key part of the modern game now, and according to the number crunchers today, 3,500 packets of crisps will be eaten throughout the stadium today as Kerry line up this 2.3 outside the arc, close to the 45 out in the left wing. They're having to take Dylan off for the moment, so they're being forced into a bit of a change down the sideline, and they're going to bring in Evan Looney for a while, the Dr. Crokes man. The focus will now turn to Sean O'Shea, kicking into the canal end. Appears to be an issue with Dylan's nose that they're sorting out at the moment. Temporary substitution being announced here by Jerry Grogan. Hopefully we'll have neutral announcements from Jerry today, a proud South Kerry man. And they're just waiting for Evan to come on and for Dylan to come off, and then it'll be the free.
0: Yeah, maybe Martin McNally was right there. He might have been a little bit of a loose hand there, and it caught Dylan Casey in the nose. He's going off with a bloody nose there now, so I'm sure we'll see him back on the pitch. He's a tough player.
1: Sean O'Shea scored 4 2-pointers when these sides met in the league in March. Seems like a long time ago. It was winter football back then. We're in high summer now as Sean O'Shea bounces the ball before striking it towards the goalpost. The boos are sounding from the Mayo fans. There's a steely look of focus in O'Shea's eyes as he eyes up the target, setting the ball in motion with the right foot. It's travelling towards the goalpost, but it veers away to the left and wide. 1-6-7 it remains.
0: Yeah, he's just pulled it wide. The Mayo fans have let him know about it. The Mayo players are letting him know about it on the pitch as well. This is a big kick out now for Mayo. They need to win a kick out and get back on the front foot here.
1: Jack Livingston, he made his senior debut in the FBD League final in January. It's all new territory to the young netminder from Brafey as he sends the kick out on its way. He's going long. He's backing his men to win it in the middle. They all went up and it's come back. Well, it looked like Kerry were going to win it, but Mayo have somehow contrived to get the ball moving. Kobe claps his hands. He wants the ball on the 65. Ryan is moving up ahead of him. We know the danger, that inside forward line for Mayo. We're seeing Ryan in full mode now, giving the ball through there now towards Sam Callanan. Point. Big Sam makes it 1-6-8.
0: What a point. I said it there. They needed to win that kick out. Kerry did a brilliant punch back, and they've just bet the 3 Kerry players that were underneath it. Mayo went on the attack. Kobe did excellent. He burned his man Evan, and he just kept going. Played a lovely pass over to Sam Callanan, and losing balance, turning around into the hill 16. He clipped a lovely point there with his left foot. Now it's about stealing the kick out for Mayo.
1: We're half an hour into the game as Shane Murphy comes close to the sideline with his kick out, claimed by Sean O'Brien and Evan Looney, the next Kerry player onto it. Kerry with 39 titles, Mayo with just 3, and the Kingdom move again with Gavin White. White up towards the Mayo 45 he comes, giving the ball back behind him. They're on the 45, they're holding it for the moment. David Clifford is meandering around the far side, but Sean O'Shea is there for the moment. Joe O'Connor taking the ball off him inside the arc. He goes, they're probing forward now with Tom Sullivan onto that wand of a left peg of his, and after a few earlier misses, Tom has found the range for Kerry.
0: That's experience. That's why Jack O'Connor decided to play him. Us questioning him about his fitness, who are we to question Jack O'Connor? Brilliant there from Tom O'Sullivan to kick 2 wides, to win a free, a scorable free, and then to go and to kick a lovely point there in the left foot. Great stuff there from Thomas Sullivan.
1: On paper, that looked like a risky short kick out from Mayo towards Enda Hessian, but they have negotiated their way out to the 45-metre line. Andy Moran's team, now in their white jerseys, they transfer it over to Enda Hessian. He marked Paddy Clifford in last year's league final. And Mayo come forward. You can sense there's real confidence in their character now as Jack Carney takes the solo. To his left is David McBrien. He's on the fringes of the 2-point arc. He's come just inside. They're stuck down the corner with Tommy Conroy. Jinking move from Tommy, buzzing the ball back to David McBrien. Pings the kick into the corner. They're going to come back out though, beyond the 45, and they will go again. Jack Carney taking a solo in the 32nd minute, taking a bounce as he moves his way infield, away from us, over towards the Cusack stand sideline. Ryan O'Donoghue slipping the ball over towards Kobe MacDonald, about to head on the adventure.

0: of a lifetime over to Australia to try his hand at Aussie rules with St Kilda. Enda Hessian giving it out to David McBrien. Past the 45 they come. A long-winded build-up from Mayo, but it could well be worth it for their supporters if they see a flag going up down at the Hill goal. Now it's Tommy Conroy soloing around, not going to take on the shot. Tommy giving it to Enda Hessian. Hessian, no, he's not going to go himself. There are green and gold jerseys all over the place. He's trying to negotiate a route through. Transfers it back to Ryan O'Donoghue, landing it in. Just punched by the goalkeeper down towards the ground. Didn't exactly cover himself in confidence there, the Kerry custodian. Mayo trying to win it back there. Evan Looney trying to get rid of it. It's run back by Mayo and it's a free in over on the 13-metre line. It was helter-skelter in the goal.
1: Brilliant. Ryan O'Donoghue again with a two-point shot that drops short. They don't mind. They just keep on shooting them and they know that they'll get their few in the end. But drops short. Characteristic there from Shane Murphy. He drops the ball and then really good pressure there from Mayo. They weren't letting them out. They were disciplined. They didn't foul. And then when they won the turnover then, it was Evan Looney who just committed the foul down on Ryan O'Donoghue. So you would think after the last point that Darragh Byrne clipped over that this is a gimme, but there's no gimmies in this game.
0: So Darragh Byrne playing in his first All-Ireland final today, getting ready to take this free. It's a 13-metre free. As we look out, down towards the action, it's to the right of Hill 16. There's a few boos there. Now the referee is marking out the parameters that Darragh can work with on the ground with his spray. It's a very difficult position, but Darragh Byrne is studying it. There's no fear in this young man's body as he strokes it with his left foot. And he's found the range. Well, youth knows no fear. Mayo are creeping back bit by bit into the contest.
1: A one-point game. To think of Sean O'Shea's shot goes over the bar. A two-point free, granted. But for him, it looked like one that he could easily slot over the bar. And they're going four up. No, that's not the case. And Mayo's defiance is coming through. And their work rate is paying dividends. And now they've got the scoreboard ticking over. We're set up for a great game here.
0: Short kick out from Shane Murphy, the Kerry goalkeeper, gave it out to Evan Looney, and strolling back in front close to his own goal is Jason Foley, the former 200 metre sprinting champion back in Listowel. He was heavily involved in the Athletic Club there. Mayo making them work hard to get rid of the ball. It comes out over the side and it's a Mayo line ball. Jack O'Connor's telling them to calm down there and to push away now and let Mayo take this line ball, which Ryan O'Donoghue is taking in. Sends it in along the 65-metre line, buzzing it through Jordan Flynn. Now he transfers it over to Enda Hessian. Kerry need the half-time break here as Hessian comes around the edge of the two-point arc, gives it to Tommy Conroy, the man from the Neil, hoofs it high up towards the post, and the groan is audible at the umpire's not sure he's going to Hawkeye. The crowd didn't seem to think it was over.
1: Well, I just looked at Tommy Conroy and I didn't see a massive fist pump into the Mayo crowd, which tells a lot for me. I'd say he would have given one if he thought it went over, but it's great pressure again there from Mayo. You said it, Pádraig, it's Kerry who are looking for the half-time break here. Mayo, throughout the whole half, have just been excellent on their pressure, giving Kerry no time on the ball, not letting Kerry play the game on their terms, what they like to do, controlled attacks, make sure they get the ball in. And the ball.
0: Well, the roar is tall appearing up on Hawkeye. Hawkeye was slow to deliver its verdict, but in the 33rd minute of the game, Mayo have got the equalising score courtesy of Hawkeye, and the roar is all Mayo now as we head to the last few minutes of the first half.
2: Tommy Conroy needs to celebrate his points better.
0: The kick out is landing from Kerry. Mayo thriving at the moment, but it's claimed there by the big man around the middle, that's Sean O'Brien from Lissafooka. Kerry get ready to go into the last minute of the first half we go. Bringing the ball forward again, and that familiar run of his is Gavin White. He's been coming up that left wing quite a bit during the course of the game. David Clifford back further out from the goal. He's jogging at the moment, but it won't take him long to accelerate forward as Mike Breen comes onto the ball, giving it to Joe O'Connor. Kerry know there's 1 minute left in the opening half. If any team can work a score from this situation and work the clock to perfection, it is the defending All-Ireland champions. Mike Breen pausing for thought because Ryan O'Donoghue was right in front of him. He gives it now to Paddy Clifford in along between the 45 and 65. The brothers combine. David slips. We haven't seen that too often, but in a flash, he was up off the ground and giving it to Mike Breen. Breen bouncing in. Up towards the 20-metre line he comes. We're almost 40 seconds now left in the clock. David Clifford up, taking a high solo there. Donoghue McHugh is a hard man to get past, but he's given the ball back behind him, and Clifford has gone down off the ground. The ball given in by Mark O'Shea. It's very congested, but Joe O'Connor sticks the head down. Joe goes with the right foot towards the post, and Joe O'Connor gets the lead point for Kerry.
1: What a point there by Joe O'Connor. Brilliant defending again there by Mayo. They do not let David Clifford get through. They do not let him turn onto his right, turn onto his left. They just bottled him up. He was
3: cycled the ball really well, and it's Joe O'Connor with that piercing run through, and he was going

0: full pace, running through inside the 21-meter line. You think it's a gimme, but nothing's a gimme when you're running at that pace, and he clipped it just inside the line to give Kerry what you would expect now, a one-point win going into half-time. What a brilliant half of football we've had here.
1: The Kerry physio, Jimmy Galvin, has just gone in to check on the welfare of David Clifford. They're looking at his neck at the moment. And, well, if there's any man you didn't want to lose, it'll be David Clifford. But they're just making sure that he's okay. They'll get him into the dressing room, you'd imagine. They're doing the checks on him. He's taking a drink from the water bottle. The clock is paused at 34:50. So 10 seconds remaining in the first half of the All-Ireland final. Some of the spectators moving up through the stands in the rush out to get out for their halftime entertainment.
0: Look, it's been exceptional. Mayo couldn't have asked for a better half. Okay, the first quarter, they weren't efficient in front of the posts, but they've worked tirelessly. They believed in their system of high press, not letting Kerry on any ball, and they battled their way back into this half.
1: So last action will be the kick out from the Mayo goalkeeper, Jack Livingston, as the sun breaks through strongly in Croke Park. Livingston lands the kick out. The hooter sounds, and Kerry looks like they were going to run away with it when they got that goal from David Clifford. But battling Mayo, battled their way back into it, and their rears of the breaker, just one single score. That's all Kerry lead by as the players go down through the Hogan Stand tunnel. It's 1-8 to Kerry, 10 points to Mayo.
0: Yeah, great half of football, as we said. Really highly anticipating now what happens in those dressing rooms. Jack O'Connor will be asking for calm, controlled play from his Kerry team, but he's not been allowed to have it because of the way the Mayo guys are working. And the question then for Mayo is, can they come out in that second half and repeat that work rate? Because that's the foundation of this team. That's what brings them into the game. Okay, they're going to have wides. I think they appreciate that, or they accept that more than maybe we do looking at it. They know they'll miss some, but in the averages, they'll get their scores. We're set up for a brilliant second half here.
1: We all need a breather after that. Halftime in Croke Park. Kerry, 1 goal and 8 points. Mayo, 10 points.
2: All right, Porrick, you don't have too long. Porrick and Paul Flynn bring us a great, great first half. Our panel is with us. Let's get their verdict straight away. Desi Dolan.
3: Yeah, it's brilliant. It's really exciting. I was worried at the start, especially when David Clifford got the goal. It looked like it was something we've seen before.
2: It was 1-5 to a point, yeah, after 16
3: but
2: minutes.
3: But Mayo have been right at the pitch of this game in terms of like going toe-to-toe and match-ups, things like that. But the one concern was that they dropped 5 two-pointers short. It's very unusual. Into the hill end that we talked about being a difficult end to kick in, and one wide from outside that arc as well. So I just think in terms of the turnovers and their efficiency up front, they took a lot on, but at the same time they found their feet, they've got to the pitch of it. Yeah. The supporters believe they're kicking into the second half, into the Davin end, the scoring end as we now know in Croke Park.
2: You're building up hope. You're building up hope.
3: I kind of becoming a believer.
4: White jersey.
2: Ryan McHugh.
5: It's been a great first half. You know, I know you do hear a lot in football, a game of two halves. I think we've had a half of two halves. Yeah. We have Kerry have come out, and you said they went 1-5 to point up. I don't want to say they took the foot off the pedal, but I think they just started taking a few wrong options. I think they kicked 3 or 4 wides in a row. Yeah. So they did, and that probably could have killed the game. I think Mayo got a lot of momentum then. In that period, Kerry were absolutely dominating the midfield period. Jack Lemson, to be fair to him, got a few short kickouts away, and Mayo just started getting a lot more possession, and the two-pointers brought them back into the game. And listen, as we sit here now, a point in it, it's anyone's game.
4: Connaught, what about that middle ground and those kickouts?
6: Yeah, look, Mayo struggled greatly at the start, you know, after about 5 kickouts, they were 5 points down on their own kickouts, but they have got the grips with it somewhat, but again, not to the degree they would want. And again, as Ryan talked about, within that sort of middle quarter, there was 10 minutes where Mayo didn't score, yeah, you know, even though they had chances, and in that same time, Kerry had kicked 1-4 and it looked ominous, but it is madness. Like, it looks like up here that Mayo are kicking into the breeze. They've tried 8 two-point shots and scored 4 of them. You know, 80% of their scores just came from two-pointers. It's just an incredible number. If you'd have said before the game that they would kick 8 points in any...
2: They had missed 3 or 4 yeah, of them, yeah, before Jack Carney got one. Mm-hmm. And they were all dropping short, which is a crime.
5: It looks to me they've made a decision to, yeah, win our best chance of winning the game. We need two-pointers. Yeah. And if they miss them, they miss them. Yeah. They get the momentum when they get the view. That's what it looks like from up here. You obviously don't know what people talk about in dressing rooms.
3: But they're bringing a great physicality in the tackle, Mayo. And I suppose that's what we talked about before the game with Andy Moran. He's obviously told his players that get stuck in, tackle hard, because Martin McNally is he's not given soft frees. You have to earn it. He's penalised Kerry two or three times for over-carrying, but it's because Mayo are bringing a lot of intensity to the tackle. And that's just a feature of the game that the Kerry lads now have to understand. That's the way the referee is going to referee this game.
5: And to be fair, we talked about the great plays of Ryan O'Donoghue, Kobe McDonald and Darragh Byrne before the game, how great players are. The energy and the effort they put in to turn Mayo, or to turn Kerry, I should say, over coming out of the ball has been phenomenal to watch.
4: Lucky that they're young, because they're going to have a big second half of that needed for sure. Conor, what about the Kerry efficiency? They did come out all guns blazing. Mayo got to grips with it, and they weren't able to kick those scores as comfortable as they were in those opening stages. Why?
6: Yeah, I don't know. I think Mayo did rattle them. I didn't think, as Desi touched on, I didn't think Kerry were expecting that level of physicality from Mayo. They thought it was going to be a bit more up and down, and they hit them, and they hit them hard, and they hit them early, and they did rattle them. And within that, to see Sean O'Shea and David Clifford both missing free kicks from areas where they're really adept, that's unusual. To see Shawnee drop on a David, and again, you just seen the exuberance. And every time that David was turned over, which only happened twice, but the roar of the crowd they give.
2: That's what I was saying before, and the Mayo crowd are playing the part, and the players are delivering now and keeping that tempo going. Do any of you have doubts about Mayo's ability to maintain that tempo?
3: No, to be honest, I just think looking at the athleticism of the Mayo players and looking at, based on the semi-final, I think Andy Moran has hit the formula that it's young, athletic, fit players, box-to-box players, and he's loaded them into place, and I think they will keep going. They're a very athletic team. But just, it's interesting, McGreal is taking up Paddy Clifford, and he's kind of man-marking him, but Paddy Clifford is still having a big impact on this game, even though he's been man-marked.
2: He's annoying them, though. He's putting them under pressure, isn't he?
5: He is. Paddy's not allowed to just stand around the 45, between the 45 and
2: 60. And pick where he
5: puts out, exactly. Paddy, Desi is right, Paddy is still having a big influence in the game. He's getting on a lot of balls, so he is. But he's not allowed to dictate and bring other players maybe into it as much as he was able to against Dublin the 2 games ago.
4: And Conor, what about David Clifford? Is he having the impact that you thought he was going to have?
6: Yeah, look, he's probably not playing as well as he want to. However, it's by his own standards. Any player in an All-Ireland final that kicks 1-2 in the first half, we'll be talking about man of the match stuff. But because David Clifford has the standard he has, we're probably looking at it and saying, Donoghue McHugh's done okay. You know, you have to expect that he's scoring 8 in the game regardless of how he plays.
2: Well, when Clifford turns and is facing Donoghue McHugh, I feel he has the beating of him.
6: He has, but in fairness to Mayo, because of athleticism, they're getting back and doubling and traveling very, very quick. But again, the danger of that, as the game wears on, is that when you get three men around David, they're going to have pockets elsewhere. And as you've seen, when three went to him earlier on, the cross field ball over to Sean O'Shea, he could easily have put that in the net. So it is precarious when you do that, but the energy they're showing. And the other thing from a Mayo point of view is they rolled the dice early. Yeah. Tommy Conroy, whenever the game, just as they scored their two-pointer from Jack Kearney, whether the management knew that, the momentum and the roar, next thing, their big sub come on, they got another roar, they turned over and they kicked out, and it's those big momentum
5: moments.
6: Great
5: score.
4: They're creating a little bit of chaos, aren't they? And I don't think Kerry are quite used to the chaos.
3: Yeah, no, to be honest, I suppose the big surprise is that Mayo normally turn over in this situation in an All-Ireland final. That's what we've experienced with playing the likes of Kerry, that, you know, a bad start and they're out of it, like. But what they've found the pitch of the game, they've got their mate Ryan O'Donoghue, who's got a great two-pointer, he's got a free, they've turned over a lot of balls. I suppose Kobe now in the second half, with his legs, with his energy, he can bring a lot to it. Darragh Byrne is going to bring a lot to it, and I do think, like, that Mayo have set themselves up as well as they can. They're point down in the second half, they've made plenty of mistakes, they'll talk about it. I think they've got the grips with the goalkeeping situation, they've kind of got the grips with that as well, so they've learned through the half a lot about themselves. And I just think the pitch of the way they're playing, they're right at it. The uncharacteristic mistakes, the freeze that David Clifford missed there, you wouldn't expect it. Sean O'Shea was routine enough for a man of his ability. So there is concerns for them.
2: Question, I've never asked this before. How many two-point attempts will Mayo have in this half?
6: Well, if they'd 8 against the breeze, you'd expect them to have 10 with it. However, the game might just change in ebb and flow, because But credit. Now, at this stage, I suppose if Mayo were looking at a plan, this is probably textbook. The one thing they wouldn't have wanted to do going in with a lead, because then they have to defend it. Probably going in around even, a point down, a point up. That's probably their plan. And credit to I suppose, Andy Moran and to Paddy Talley and the management, because like there was a stat in the Irish news during the week that on the last eight finals, Mayo have conceded the first goal in seven of them, and six of that have been inside 16 minutes. Today, they conceded the goal in 14 minutes. Other Mayo teams would have crumbled.
7: Yeah.
6: They've obviously done work psychologically that even though that happened, they fought their way back into a free, a turnover. You know, so they're probably where they would have wanted to be ideally. However, the difference is Kerry have been in these situations a lot more.

0: And to beat Kerry now, you're going to have to do everything in your power, and that's going to be hard because David, Paddy, Shawnee are going to probably get a bit more. Look, this game's probably not going to be the 26, 27 points, and that's going to suit Mayo.
1: Yeah, because when you really feel that Kerry aren't fully firing now.
2: No, they did look it in the first 15 minutes, but the second 15 minutes, they definitely did not look it. I think, to be fair, Connolly is 100% right about the stat, but the new rules have changed that, and I think with the two-pointers, if we were in the old rules, you probably would have said game over. So you would, once Kerry went 1-5 to no, or to point up. With the new rules and with the two-pointers, I think Mayo's going to keep taking on the two-point effort. I believe they've made a decision. If we're going to win this game, we're going to have to score 6 or 7 two-pointers. So I believe they will definitely keep taking on. The big one for me, for Mayo, is can they get enough possession? I think what completely changed that game is they started getting possession off their kickouts for the first 15 minutes. Kerry just absolutely destroyed them around the middle, picking up all the breaking ball, and they weren't fit to get their hands on the ball.
3: The upset is on. 75-year famine could be ending. Mayo are just a point down in the All-Ireland final. Half-time here. It's Kerry 1-8, Mayo 10 points.
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15: And first possession to David Clifford down in the near corner of the pitch, right hand side between the Hogan stand and the Davin stand. Shawnee's given it inside to Clifford, who takes the bounce. Their stands are coming. As soon as he bounced the ball, you knew he was going to go for goal. Goal King Clifford gets a 15th minute goal for the Kingdom. Ryan O'Donoghue sends a high steep link kick towards the post. The roar rises from the hill. It's a two-pointer from Ryan O'Donoghue.
16: Oh my God, what a score. Like,

0: and the 13 in front of the Pax Cusack stand. He's trying to angle it in from a difficult position towards the goalpost, and between the upright it goes, and Mayo are back in the game.
1: Mayo are back in the game, is right, but what a point from Darragh Byrne. Absolutely exceptional for a young man to kick a point of that complexity.
0: We're almost 40 seconds now left on the clock. David Clifford up, taking a high solo there. Donegan McHugh is a hard man to get past, but he's given the ball back behind him, and Clifford has gone down off the ground. The ball even in by Mark O'Shea. It's very congested, but Joe O'Connor sticks the head down. Joe goes with the right foot towards the post, and Joe O'Connor gets the lead point for Kerry.
2: It couldn't be closer here at Croke Park. 1 point in it, Kerry 1-8, Mayo 10 points. Just to let you know that we will be keeping in touch with the National Athletics Championships later on in the evening. A lot of the finals come later on, and we will be keeping in touch with that. The Formula One in Hungary has been won by McLaren's Lando Norris. First win of the season. That could be a sign for Mayo. He hasn't won for Youngs either. Max Verstappen was second. Kimi Antonelli was third. And Antonelli's third place saw him extend his overall lead in the championship to 50 points. In golf, good finish for Leona Maguire. While South Korean Jenny Shin has won the Women's Scottish Open on 9 under par, Leona Maguire got a top 10 finish, 1 under par overall, the closing round of 270, and she tied for 8th position. So that's how it stands. Will we offer the Marie one chance to
3: have
2: a second prediction on the games?
4: I'm still going to stick with Kerry. I think they might. I'm going to maybe go 3 points there, but I'm still going to stick with Kerry.
2: Okay. Ryan's going for Kerry. Connacht.
5: Yeah, well, I said Mayo before the game. I'm a wee bit smug here. Look,
2: the most vague.
5: As I say, I think they're going to win it sometime. They're never going to get a better chance. They're going into the breeze. Kerry have looked a wee bit out of sorts. David, even though he scored 1-2, hasn't been as dominant as always. If they're going to do it, now's the time. And if not now, when?
2: That's so vague. If they're going to, if not now, so are they going to?
5: Yeah.
2: Okay. Money. Desi Dolan.
6: I expect this to be a blockbuster finish now, to be honest. But history tells you one thing, and that Kerry are ruthless. And while Mayo have a lot to be optimistic about, Kerry just bring a ruthlessness to what to do. And for that reason, I'm going to stick with Kerry.
3: Well, they're not in any hurry to come out of the dressing room, Conlon. What's Jack O'Connor saying?
5: Jack O'Connor will be furious because Mayo want chaos, Kerry want control, and Kerry haven't played that level of control. So you've seen in the management using the timeout signal, but they haven't done that.
4: I think the bench could have been saying it.
2: What's Andy Moran giving out about there?
6: He's the Kerry boys waited. He made them wait to go out, and then they just did a little warm-up routine. So Andy's frustrated at the fact that his Mayo players are standing around for 2 minutes waiting. But this is what Kerry do. They bring all these psychological things just to annoy you and frustrate you. They're just so experienced.
2: All right then, so it's on the record now. 2 votes for Kerry, 1 vote for Mayo. Second half of an enthralling final to come. It's Kerry against Mayo. Let's rejoin Paul and Porrick.
0: Thanks very much, Dave. Mayo came bouncing out of the dressing rooms like spring lambs for the start of the second half. Kerry were a little slow emerging. Half-time Kerry change just being announced here. And that is that Tom Sullivan is off for the second half, and he's been replaced by Keith Evans. Straight away, Mayo go on the attack. They're playing down to the canal end in this second half. Could this be the biggest 35 minutes in the history of Mayo football? There's so much on the line for them as Enda Hessian transports the ball past the 45. Now it comes out to Darragh Byrne, sending a little dummy solo as he goes through, up now onto the left peg, coming into land, and over it goes.
1: What a point for Darragh Byrne. Dummy solo, bounce, nearly gets blocked. It was nearly like a deflection over the bar. Brilliant start from Mayo.
0: And Mayo have won the Kerry kick-out, claimed by Jack Kearney. We're coming with a bit of a surge in the early stage of the second half, having got the equaliser. The ball is coming in now to Kobe MacDonald. Cobwell is on the 20. Good block down inside there by Kerry. He goes in for the follow-up, which is stopped by the keeper and diverted out for a 45. But Kobe was sniffing a goal there.
1: He was sniffing a goal. He took the play. Great defence from Kerry there. They just stood him up. He played a bounce. Brilliant block. They get the 45. They've got a chance now to get a scoreboard and to go into the lead for the first time in this game. Mayo have come out of the traps here well. Right from the throw-up, Jack Kearney punches it down, and it's Ryan O'Donoghue bursts in, who wins that ball and sets their team on the attack. Excellent play there from Mayo. Now it's about building on it, building that scoreboard pressure.

0: McDonald is the man to take this 45. It's got a little dark overhead, the clouds moving into position above us, and Kobe seeking to make an imprint on the scoreboard as he steps back from the ball. The linesman has gone in there to issue in instructions. The Kerry players are putting their hands above their heads, trying to put him off his work, his duty. Kobe McDonald off the ground with the right foot. The ball is rising all the way over the bar. Mayo hit the front in the All-Ireland final 2 minutes into the second half.
1: He hit that ball like a driver. What a beautiful shot. There was never a question. The minute that ball left his foot, it went over the black spot. Credit to the young man. He hasn't been in the game much. He has been blocked down once. He has hit a ball short, but he's out there hitting a pell driver over the black spot there. And Mayo now are in the driving seat.
0: A test of Kerry's character, but they've won their own kick out with Sean O'Shea, and now it's over to Dylan Ganey. Quiet in the semi-final, but ready to blaze into this final, you'd imagine. Go through to David Clipperbrief, now back to Sean O'Shea. Mayo need to be alert at the back as Sean comes in around the 45. There's a lot of Mayo players there. They're tied up, keeping track of him. It comes over to Mike Breen. They're getting ready now with Joe O'Connor. Joe onto his right foot. He hoops it skyward, and it's all the Mayo fans cheering as it's a wide ball for Kerry, and it remains 12 points to Mayo, 1-8 to Kerry.
1: Yeah, there was a fear in that play that Mayo were going to forget what got them into the game in the first half, which was the work rate. I just thought they dropped off a tiny bit. But Bob Toohey was on his brief. He got man-to-man with Joe O'Connor. You think Joe's going to take him on and clip it over the bar. He stood him up. He didn't foul him. He didn't let him buy him. And Joe O'Connor skies it wide. So brilliant defending there from Mayo.
0: Jack Livingston launching the kick out long, the Mayo goalkeeper. Awesome leap from the sky by Jordan Flynn. He scraped the clouds to bring that ball down. He's gone straight into the forwards with it towards Tommy Conroy. Tommy's battling for the ball. There's a free out actually awarded to Kerry, which is taken quickly by Paul Murphy. Some sort of announcement being made in the background.
1: Yeah, it was a great catch there by Jordan Flynn. He does like everything. When you're midfielder, you win a big ball, you want to make a big pass. Probably wasn't the right option. He could have just slipped it off and ran the ball on that occasion.
0: Gavin White trundling forward for Kerry, plays the 1-2 there with Sean O'Brien, and Mayo steal in to win that ball back close to their own goal. They're really coming with a determined effort into this All-Ireland final. Play is coming down towards the Hogan Stand sideline, out around the 45. It was David McBrien to the fore in that last movement, and David is directing matters, directing Ryan O'Donoghue to go back, but he's going forward, taking on all comers. Ryan wriggling his way through. You can feel the confidence in Mayo's play. They're all moving forward. There's a white burst on. The ball is forward to David McBrien. Flicks it out to his left. Goal opportunity for Mayo. It's the Mayo dream that never dies. Mayo gets a goal in the All-Ireland final. Early stage of the second half. And Dara Byrne, the teenager from Clare Morris, makes it 1-12 to 1-8.
1: What a goal. Brilliant, brilliant play there. Turn over the ball. McBrien turns over the ball. He's pivoting the play. Ryan O'Donoghue puts the ball onto him. He flicks it on one hand. Dara Byrne, the man has been brilliant in this game. He calmly puts it past the Kerry net. Brilliant play. Is this happening, Park? Are Mayo going to win the All-Ireland?
0: Well, they're at the most vulnerable, you say, when you've just got an important score, so Mayo need to be lively and shooting in the back as Sean O'Shea kicks it back. It's the red flares emerging. The smoke is rising from Hill 16. 5 minutes gone in the second half. Kerry have it now with Paddy Clifford. It's all Mayo as Paddy flies forward. He's changed his boots by the look of it at halftime. Paddy now in a dangerous run for Kerry up to the 20, being forced out into the corner, tries to slip the hand pass out to his right, and Sean O'Shea brings it out. This experienced Kerry team, there won't be any element of panic in their play. Gavin White through the middle, he comes up towards the top with a D. Gavin shifts along, this is hand pass out to his right. They're gone just outside the scoring arc. David Clifford has at the moment Soloming trying to get past Dunnock and McHugh. They're keeping him out beyond the 45. Kerry winding down a bit of time here. Keith Evans, the next player onto it. Keith up to the top of the D he comes. Now he gives it to Gavin White. It's all very congested there, but here comes Sean O'Shea. It's a rare wide from Sean O'Shea. Normally he'd slot that over.
1: He would. It was on his left foot, granted, under the Hogan Stand into the Hill 16. It's a tough kick off your weaker foot, but we've seen him do it so many times. But that's down to the pressure from Mayo. They're disciplining the tackle. They're not letting the key forwards get on the ball. McGreal is doing a fantastic job, and Paddy Clifford. They need to stay calm now, not get excited like us here on the commentary, and allow them to stay in control of this game through their work rate and their composure up front.
0: Livingston's kick out from Mayo is claimed by Kerry with Gavin White. Jack O'Connor appeared at the big screen looking quite grumpy as Mark O'Shea pounds forward. The Kerry number 8 has it on on the 45, giving it to Paddy Clifford. That pass is being threaded through now to Keith Evans. Evans storming through onto his right foot, chips it in and over the bar, and make no mistake, Kerry are going nowhere.
1: That was a brilliant score. Keith Evans came in at half time. He's the exact type of player

0: that can really hurt Mayo. He's elusive. He gets himself into the spots that other players don't, into the pockets. And that stage, the pocket underneath the Hogan stand here, around 45 yards out, picks the ball up. Not a Mayo player in sight, and he calmly slots it over the bar. He could have a big say in this game, especially with the legs that he has as well.
1: Keith put off a stunning block in the win over Tyrone. The ball launched long by Mayo and well secured in the middle by Dermot O'Connor. O'Connor making headway up towards the 45 he comes. Carrier scrambling the cover back. Still Dermot comes. He's got Tommy Conroy slipping in front of him. Now Tommy's back up on his feet, ready to take the ball off him. But the Kerry cover is over there, breathing down his neck, forcing him outside the two-point arc. Jordan Flynn for 1 second thought about the two-pointer. Now it's Ryan O'Donoghue kicking it back gently towards David McBrien. The team in white moving it now with Jack Carney. Carney slipping the ball out to his left towards Enda Hessian. Hessian eyeing up a score. It's a powerful kick. Kick of the ball from Enda Hessian, but it goes to the wrong side of the post from Mayo and it's wide.
0: Yeah, it's a good play from Mayo. They were controlled. They got the ball over to the blind side where Enda Hessian had space. Wouldn't have put him down for a two-point shooter myself. Now, I would have played one more pass because this is the crucial piece for Mayo. When they have their purple patch, they need to keep the pressure on the scoreboard. And when they don't, and when they're starved of a little bit of possession, when Kerry have a few players, they need to just find the composure up front. Do not kick this game away.
1: Since their last All-Ireland win, Mayo have lost 11 All-Ireland finals. Two of those after replays. Shane Murphy, the Kerry goalkeeper, dispatching the ball from the canal end. Eyeing it up is big Bob Tuohy for Mayo. And Bob has got the ball moving for the team from the West. Jordan Flynn has it, taking a bounce, taking a solo. Anxious to take the ball off him is Ryan O'Donoghue. Went to go right, but have ended up going left. Slips the kick pass out to his left. Mayo are playing lovely football now. Sam Callan into Jordan Flynn, smuggling the ball towards the post. And the umpires are giving us no signal. The referee is going to Hawkeye, it looks like. And now the umpire goes to Hawkeye. Confusion with the officials.
0: Again, it's brilliant play there from Mayo. That's the type of incisive stuff that we'd like to see. The Kerry defence looks vulnerable. All season long, they haven't let in many goals. They hadn't let in any goal in four games. Dara Byrne hits the net, and now their defence looks a little bit exposed, and it's like the runners, McBrien from deep, Donoghue Hugh, whoever goes up forward is creating that overlap, and that's what's creating the scoring opportunities here for Mayo.
1: So Jordan Flynn's effort has been deemed wide by Hawkeye. The score remains 1-12 to Mayo, 1-9 to Kerry. 43 minutes gone in the game. Hands on hips, Shane Murphy, the Kerry goalkeeper, in his black jersey, launches the kick out again. He thinks his men around the middle will win it. There's a Mayo punch there from Jordan Flynn. Into open ground it comes, and it's hoovered up by Dara Byrne. The goal scorer going back into his own half of the pitch towards Jack Coyne. The Mayo captain from Ballyhaun is playing his 55th game for his county today. Ball switched forward now. Mayo clearing the 45, manoeuvring down the left wing, given into Dara Byrne again. Trotting forward is Dermot O'Connor. He's up to the top of the D, but Dara Byrne looking so comfortable on the big stage. Back to Ryan O'Donoghue. Ryan taking a solo. He's being forced out to the wing by two Kerry defenders close to the sideline. And now it's Enda Hessian. Jordan Flynn builds it out again. A promising move developing as he comes up to the 45, out to his left. A two-point effort coming in towards the Davin end. And there's a punch from the air. Mayo have got a two-pointer. It's two from Jack Carney.
0: What a point. He was craving the ball. He was screaming at Jordan Flynn, give it to me. He's a two-point threat all season. Today he's had two chances at two-pointers and he's clipped both of them. He's having an excellent game in the middle of the field with Bob Tuohy. Brilliant stuff from Mayo.
1: This isn't a mistake. Mayo are leading the game by 5 points, 114-19. Kerry get moving now with Joe O'Connor going in a blazing attack for the Kingdom. Miscontrolled by David Clifford. That doesn't happen too often. Just went away from his control, but he had assistance there in the shape of Mike Breen to keep the attack moving for Jack O'Connor's team, seeking a 40th All-Ireland title today. Graham O'Sullivan in possession, moving with him. In tandem is Gavin White. White goes one side, now to the left comes Dylan Ganey. Dylan has the ball now, jinking forward, slotting the hand pass back and forth. Now it's kicked in by Ganey. Clever ball into the corner. Kerry eyeing up a score here with Graham O'Sullivan. Tommy's watching him all the way, or it's Dermot O'Connor watching him all the way. Kerry just a little puzzled at the moment. Paddy Clifford, there's a block going in to try and deny Paddy a score. The goalkeeper jumped up to claim possession. The umpire says that is a 45, a heart-stopping moment for Mayo.
0: It was indeed. All a great endeavour there, and Paddy Clifford, just one little jink, turns onto his trusty left foot. You think it's going over the black spot. It drops short underneath the hill, and it's Sean O'Brien. Yes, it was Sean O'Brien who was there. A little bit similar to what we've seen against Dublin. He was hoovering around the square. He was about to flick it on. Livingston does well there under the high ball. And now it's a 45 for Kerry.

0: for Mayo now, that two-pointer, that builds momentum. But it doesn't have to be a two-pointer every time. I know it's part of what they're doing all season, but I just want to see scoreboard pressure from them now.
1: Cody Clifford's 45 heading towards the post and the white flag goes up, so it's back to a four-point game. Jack O'Connor was looking angry on the sideline as he brought Mike Breen over there for words to try and extricate themselves from the troublesome position they find themselves in. The Mayo goalkeeper about to take the kick out from the hill. Jack Livingston, he's looking right, he's looking left, but he's shaping up like he'll go long with it. Down towards midfield it comes, and Kerry catch it, runs the hands of Gavin White. White there winning a free for Kerry, and away they go. Down with it, Keith Evans. Evans loses control of the ball, he's trying to rise it up again. It's coming close to the sideline. Nice turn from Evans, but it's gone out over the line, and it's a Mayo line ball.
0: It's amazing pressure there from Enda Hessian. They lost the kick out. Sean O'Brien taps it down to Gavin White. Keith Evans, you think he's on the attack, but no, he hasn't been used to the pressure, the Mayo pressure, and he gets turned over the sideline. Excellent turnover over there from Mayo.
1: And Toby MacDonald flying forward for Mayo past the 45 becomes. We may get a drop of rain here shortly. Toby inside the 2-point arc, flighting it towards the post, but caught by the goalkeeper. It drops short, and the Kerry goalkeeper Shane Murphy claims the ball, and out to Paul Murphy it comes. There's an urgency about Kerry's play now as Dylan Gainey tries to break out, and Mayo are pushing right up on him, right up in his throat, and Joe O'Connor has it outside the 45. Mayo almost won it back there with Sam Callanan. The loose ball is there to be won, and it's Darragh Byrne who's got it out. He's out around the 45, available to take it off, and out to the right is Dermot O'Connor, but they've given it to Jordan Flynn. Flynn out to his left towards Ryan O'Donoghue. Ryan is on the move up to the 13 metre line. The ball has gone away from him, and it's ended up going out over the end line and wide.
0: It's a wide ball, but it's a big play. Darragh Byrne, the silky corner forward, he strips the ball off Joe O'Connor, the bulky half forward. Everything Mayo are doing is exceptional in the work rate. Their capacity to work is so impressive. They need to keep it going, and they also need this in plays like this when they do get the big turnovers, get scoreboard pressure. Kobe that time, Burns' man, maybe the right option there was laying it off. Just keep the scoreboard ticking over.
1: The Kerry kick out is battle for it midfield, and it's won by Mayo. The experienced Dermot O'Connor gets Mayo moving again. I'm sure there are Mayo people with their rosary beads out now praying that they can hold on. It's a long way to go. 48 minutes gone in the game. We'll play on to the 70 minute mark. Jack Carney has space to work with. Kerry content to leave him out there. They're not engaging with him just yet, as he fists it in towards Enda Hessian from Gary Moore. Proud day for the club. They've two men in the starting team. Hessian now looks out to his left. He sees that Ryan O'Donoghue is there. Not going to go for the two-pointer. Ryan coming further away from the goal. It's pink boots, and Kobe's got pink boots as well. It's over to Jack Carney. Mayo happy now just to take a second or two to see if there's any weakness in that Kerry defence. Kobe MacDonald, the wonder kid, about to head off to Australia. He's a brief touch of it there. The clock coming up now to 50 minutes of play. Mayo going further out from the goal. They're out around the 65 with Ryan O'Donoghue. They call him the bullet from Belmullet. Slots the ball forward there now. Over it comes to Tommy Conroy. Tommy's storming out there. Mayo just couldn't get the shot in. Now it comes to Kobe MacDonald. Cheekily sending a dummy solo onto his left. Kobe goes for the score. And the umpire goes and waves it wide. Few more scores and Mayo could have the job done, but they can't get there.
0: I know, and that's another one for Kobe, and you're just willing it over the bar for him because he shows such skill, such poise on the ball, and just the ball is not going over the bar for him today, but he will get another opportunity. We know this game is coming down the line now, and we know Kerry have the composure. They will get opportunities and they're going to take them.
1: Kerry getting ready to get set for a scoring opportunity. It's Graham O'Sullivan bringing it down. Kerry are trailing by 4 points. They're nearly at the end line in front of Hill 16. They're queuing up. Paddy wants the ball. Paddy's got it there. Pings it onto his left foot. He was stumbling as he struck it, but Paddy makes no error. Kerry are not going to surrender their title without a fight.
0: Absolutely not. And it's Paddy Clifford who's saying, I'm going to grab this game by the scruff of the neck. He kicks the 45, the previous score. He gets a simple score there in front of the post that he makes look simple, but it's how he gets himself into those positions, how he gets a yard of space to take the shot off. Brilliant play there from Paddy Clifford.
1: Jack Livingston goes out to the Cusack stand sideline with the ball. Enda Hessian gobbles up the ball for Mayo. Still close to their own goal. They kick it out to Jack Carney from Kilmina, the first player from Kilmina to play senior for Mayo in 34 years. Out he breaks up towards halfway, confidently soloing it forward. Decides to transfer it back behind him to Dermot O'Connor. Clock has gone past 50 minutes. Crowd gone a little quiet. It's been exceptionally exciting since the game began here at 3:30. Mayo controlling possession at this point in time with Jack Carney. trotting along, no more than a trot at this stage. He's not interested in going up to the 45 metre line. Enda Hessian picks up the slack and away. Enda goes, injecting a little bit of pace, playing the 1-2 with David McGrime. Still Enda goes down the wing, plays it back behind him. A 2-point effort coming here. The crowd will tell you that it's not going to go over, and it remains Mayo 114, Kerry 111. Damien O'Mara is on the sideline.
0: Here for Mayo. Why I keep on saying keep the scoreboard ticking is because I don't want history to repeat itself. Mayo, for all the industry, for all the play, for all the kick-out wins, for all the turnovers, they are only 3 points up in this game. They need to keep the scoreboard ticking because you know Kerry will take their chances at the other end. It's a couple of misses in the road or compounding their errors. Need to win a kick-out and get a simple score.
1: Well, the next break in play will try to go back to Damien as the ball is battled for out around midfield, and Kerry come away with it there. A powerful win around the middle from Paddy Clifford. Paddy anxious to take control. He's telling the brother to get ready. He's sending the ball into David Clifford. Jumps to catch the ball straight away. Goes for the goal, and he plays it over the crossbar. A point for Kerry, and the gap between the teams is down to two.
0: And the gap between the teams is down to two as Paddy Clifford again winning a breaking ball. He'd no right to win. The minute he gets it, head up, sees David. Donoghue McHugh unfortunately just slips. David had loads and loads of time. He buried it and went over the bar. This is brilliant. Listen to the noise. It's excellent. The Kerry are going to get chances. They're going to get back into this game.
1: In a great year of Gaelic football, and the final is going down to the wire. 1-14 to Mayo, 1-12 to Kerry. The ball bobbling around at midfield, and Kerry have got it again. They're moving now with Sean O'Brien. The Beaufort man delivers the kick pass with his left foot, but won back by Mayo. Trojan work there by Jack Coyne, the captain, taking command, and back it comes to Jack Carney. Mayo breaking away. The boos are coming from the Kerry fans in the background. David McBrien, the next man, now he gives it to Sam Callanan. Wheel swagger about Mayo's play as the ball comes to Dara Byrne. Byrne out in the left corner, taking on his man Casey there, slipping it back beyond Ryan O'Donoghue, over towards Kobe MacDonald it comes. They're trying just to calm matters down a little bit now. Enda Hessian is there, moving with him is Tommy Conroy. He's looking back. Is he going to give it to Tommy, or he'll go forward himself, takes a bounce. Now it comes back to the man from the kneel, Tommy Conroy, onto his right foot. It's another wasted effort from Mayo. The wides are clocking up.
0: It's just, I don't want to say what's going to happen here, where Kerry are going to be efficient in the front of the post. They really need to just get a good, easy score. That's another two-point option. I know it's right the way they play, but this game needs a score for Kerry, a simple score. Even if they hold possession for 3 minutes, it doesn't matter, but don't be booting the ball away like that. They need to show composure now as we're going down the stretch. That's what wins All Ireland.
1: A few changes being made. Owen McGreal is coming off, and Paddy Durkin is on, Matty Ruan is on as well. There's a change just taking place down in front of the Hogan Stands sideline. So Owen McGreal coming off, teenager from Gary Moore. And now we're ready for play to resume. The clock stopped at 52 minutes and 53 seconds. Andy Moran playing every ball on the sideline. He knows what it's like to lose in the big day. He did it 6 times as a player. Jack O'Connor, a little anxious too beside him as Paul Murphy gets it for Kerry. The cornerback emerges with the ball. Now we can feel that Kerry are sensing that they have to get scores, and scores they'll get. Over to Gavin White. Up ahead of him is Joe O'Connor. Gavin being challenged there, being tackled, and he leaned into that, Gavin, but he's getting the free from the referee. Between the 45 and 65, Sean O'Shea is offering himself to take it, but Paddy's been told to get back and he's going to take it.
0: Yeah, it was a free. Matthew Ruan came on, vigorous tackling, just about a free. But Mayo aren't giving up on their press, but you just sense that Kerry are going to have a bit of a purple patch coming up now.
1: But Paddy Clifford with a diagonal ball over towards the right wing, and galloping forward is Graham O'Sullivan. O'Sullivan up to the 20, taking a solo onto his left foot. He's looking after that with a smile on his face. Kerry are creeping back in. The game's getting tighter and tighter. Just 1 minute now.
0: They make it look easy when they go down and kick the points like that. Part of it's down to the Mayo defending is just a little bit slack at the back. Paddy Clifford, on the other hand, spraying ball around the place, winning dirty ball. He's been incredible. He's been the key force in getting Kerry back into this game. And in that instance, it's Graham O'Sullivan with an excellent point to get the score down to 1 point.
1: Livingston's kick out is on its way from the Hill goal. The Mayo goalkeeper backing Jordan Flynn to win it. He flicks it though only into the path of Kerry's Paul Murphy. Murphy going low into the tackle. He's taking a bounce of the ball, stripped away from by Ryan O'Donoghue. Byrne is running in tandem. Callan is running through. Ryan O'Donoghue taking a bounce, heading towards the goal, out to his left. Chance coming and blazed over the crossbar. A point will do for now for Mayo, and Kobe lands the worthy.
0: He gets it. It's a a brilliant play. If you could, four Mayo players conversion on the goal. Kobe does excellent. Dummies onto his left foot. And I think Shane Murphy gets an incredible save there. I need to see the replay.

sent dummy by Kobe. Yes, what a save. That would have been an incredible goal there from Mayo. But Shane Murphy comes to the fore. But that's all the Mayo needed. They went five possessions in a row there without getting a score. They've got the scoreboard taken over again. Now they need to keep it going. Shane Murphy's gone down now with an injury.

0: remember recent games he's had injuries, or he's had eye issues. I think he wears contact lenses, so maybe he knocked the contact lens out. It nearly knocked the head off him. There was that much power in it. But it's a brilliant, brilliant save. Very important play in this game.
1: O'Connor Loftus was sure to be coming into the Mayo team wearing number 11. They're trying to patch up the goalkeeper. And Connor's granduncle, Dr. Mick Loftus, was on the Mayo team that won their last All-Ireland back in 1951. History tied together. And there's a bit of a delay here before the goalkeeper gets ready. They don't appear to be warming the sub-goalie yet. No, they're just sorting him out.
0: Yeah, it's interesting, this play. I think Mayo fans are giving out, but I think this is no harm for Mayo. I think it's calmness that they need now to get a chance to go around and say, right, we got a score. Now let's keep the scoreboard ticking over. Conor Loftus is going to come on for him. He's had a bit of a hip injury, I believe. He hasn't been able to play full games. He's got 20 minutes or 15 minutes in and whatever is required. And he's the type of level-headed player that Mayo need in their attack now, just to make sure that they keep composed down this stretch.
1: Yeah, I think Paddy Durkin has changed jerseys, perhaps to number 19. We'll get somebody to clarify what. Yeah, that is correct. So Paddy Durkin now wearing number 19 as Kerry claimed the ball at midfield with Mark O'Shea. O'Shea giving it now towards Tomás Kennedy. Youngster into the Kerry ranks, still is leaving last year. Kerry are awarded a free. The score in the All-Ireland final with 15 minutes left. 1:15 to Mayo, 1:13 to Kerry. The ball pressed back now to Jason Foley, who has space to work with the Kerry number 3 coming out with it. Giving the ball into the midfield sector, and racing through is Graeme O'Sullivan, teammate of the manager, Jack O'Connor, clubmate of his, and Mike Breen is there. Now it comes to Mark O'Shea, big towering presence out around the middle, and Keith Evans comes through. They're waiting for the score now. Joe O'Connor gives the hand pass forward. Trouble brewing for Mayo. A fisted point upcoming for Kerry. Snotted over the crossbar down at Hill 16. David Clifford makes it 1:15 to 1:14.
0: Yeah, it's really interesting what's happening here, Park. Brilliant score from Kerry. Made look very, very simple. On one hand, we've got Mayo, who look like they're struggling to get every score. Kerry, when they're on the attack, they look like they're going to score every time now. Their key players are getting into it. Mike Breen's getting on loads of ball. Joe O'Connor there in that instance. Many players, maybe even players on the Mayo team with a shot, but no, he gets the ball to David Clifford and a simple score. Brilliant play there from Kerry.
1: And the Mayo kick out is won by the Kingdom. Rory Brickenden, who's wearing number 19, he came on as a sub with the wrong shirt number on, but it is, we're told now, Rory Brickenden on the Mayo team. Kerry in search of the equalising score. The pass was mislaid there, it got lost, and back to gather it for kick. Mayo is Enda Hessian down the corner of the pitch in front of the big screen and the Nally Terrace sector of Croke Park. Mayo build out from the back. 17, what is it, 13 minutes left in the game. It's challenging on the hearts here to keep up with the excitement. Sam Callanan has it from Mayo, came very close to losing it, but now Mayo break forward. Brickenden sending the ball now down towards Byrne. Byrne is onto the ball for Mayo, down the 45 metre line. Kerry put two men on that goal scorer and he offloads possession to Kobe MacDonald. Now it's back to Ryan O'Donoghue, the holy trinity of Mayo. They've been some full forward line in the campaign so far. The ball now with Jack Carney. Past the 45 he comes. Could he be thinking about a two-pointer? Not just yet. Carney supplies the ball out to his left, over towards Tommy Conroy. Bit by bit, Mayo are working around into a scoring position. They're onto the 20 metre line. It's hoofed towards the goalpost, and the umpire bends his back and raises the white flag. Jordan Flynn celebrates, and all of Mayo does as well. They're two up in the final.
0: That's a brilliant, brilliant score there. On one end, you've got Gavin White, who uncharacteristically gives the ball away. But then Mayo, they get the ball. They don't panic. They don't do a really, really fast play. They have a composed play. Ryan O'Donoghue gets the ball. They get the ball into Darragh Byrne, who's having an exceptional game in this All-Ireland final. He wins a critical ball in the corner underneath the Hogan stand. They switch the play calmly with control, and Jordan Flynn turns his man inside the 21 and he clips a brilliant, brilliant point over. That's the efficiency, that's the control, that's the composure that Mayo need to bring to this last 10 minutes.
1: The Kerry kick out has been touched by their own man over the sideline, disputed there, but it's a Mayo line ball. It's estimated that a million people are watching the game on RTE today, and many, I'm sure, joining us on radio as well. Mayo have possession with Ryan O'Donoghue, 65 out from the goal with 12 minutes left to play. The ball shoveled forward by Jack Carney. Now they make progress into the Kerry half of the pitch. They need cool heads to complete the job. Ryan O'Donoghue transferring the ball quickly. Over it comes to Matthew Ruan, and back to Ryan it comes again. Across the 45 they work the ball. The new man in, Conor Loftus, full of beans, full of energy, moving it to Kobe. He's full of beans too, onto his right foot. It's a Kobe MacDonald point from Mayo. Could this be the day that their long ways end?
0: Brilliant pressure on the kick out, on the Kerry kick out. They win it. They have a calm, controlled attack again. Conor Loftus, who just came onto the field, did exactly as what I thought he might do. He brings control, he brings composure.

0: pressure. He lays it off to Colby, who was on a burst down the Cusick stand side. He puts the jets on. His deceleration is too much for the Kerry defence, and he clips it over the bar. I can't give enough credit to this young man. He's had a tough game, 40 minutes of this game, kicking wide, the odd shot short, and now he's come into it after that 45 and kicked 2 points. He's an incredible talent, and he's shown it here in the All-Ireland final.
1: Brian O'Bugley is on the Kerry team in place of Gavin White. 58 minutes gone. The goalkeeper Shane Murphy about to take the kick out from the canal end. 1:17 to Mayo, 1:14 to Kerry. The big men battle for the ball in the middle. It's going to break Kerry's way, it looks like. Hovering around midfield was Tomás Kennedy. They're all in there. And there's a free awarded to Mayo. In the middle of all that chaos, the referee gives Mayo as they search out history a free.
0: I thought that was a Kerry free. I thought Keith Evans did excellent to win the breaking ball. He gets a push in the back. A push in the back is a free all day. It's not about physicality. It's a technical foul. It should have been a free to Kerry there. But Mayo won't mind. Now it's about capitalising on these moments where maybe it could have been a score on Kerry's end. It's now Mayo's turn to maybe capitalise on that chance.
1: Well, one shrewd Kerry observer said to me at halftime that Kerry will go to town on Mayo in the second half. That's not the way it's panned out. About 10 minutes left to go. The ball is with David McBrien from Mayo, showing a serious dart of speed as he heads up to the 13, lays the ball back behind him. The ball is coming in to land the wrong side of the goalpost, and there's still hope for Kerry. They're only three behind.
0: They are only three behind after an opportunity that Tommy Conroy on every day of the week in training. I guarantee you he's popping that over the bar. He gets the ball in the Cusick stand in the corner forward position, turns on his right, should have clipped the point.
1: Shane Murphy secures the kick out for Kerry, out at Paddy Clifford around the middle. Kerry winning it there. The ball cleverly kicked along the ground by Paddy over to the new man in. Brian O'Bugley has had a busy campaign with Dungailtuck. They won the Intermediate Club Championship. Clifford and Shawnee are lurking on the edge of the square, but at the moment it's being carried forward by Graham O'Sullivan. Plays it back out into the corner there. Clifford getting ready. Back it comes. There will be no sense of undue haste in this move for Kerry. They know they're in a tricky scenario, but they feel they can turn it round. Joe O'Connor playing it through to the tall midfielder Mark O'Shea, spinning it back to Paddy Clifford. It's all the Mayo fans making the noise. Comes through now to Sean O'Shea. Bit of space for Sean up the top of the D. Definitely going to get a score from this move, you'll imagine. And the ball has gone wide of all the players to miss in the hot heat of battle. Sean O'Shea has done it.
0: Yeah, it's a second wide in this half. This one is a gimme for him. A player of his quality. He gets the ball. Paddy Clifford does some nice interplay with Mark O'Shea. He gets the ball just inside the arc, between the arc and the parallelogram. He's on his right foot. He's in the middle of the goals. There's no reason for him to miss. But I tell you what, the Mayo fans behind the hill let him know about it when that ball went wide. But look, maybe it's that Mayo have this Kerry team rattled. It's the work rate. It's the putting them under pressure. He was nearly surprised that he had so much space, because it's not been the case all day.
1: Paul Murphy's off the Kerry team. Evan Looney is in. He's played a part in every championship game so far. The Mayo cookout is won by Kerry. Mark O'Shea has got it. And Mark gives it quickly to Joe O'Connor. Now it comes to Sean O'Shea, anxious to make amends after that last free. The ball comes in from Paddy Clifford, gathered up by Mayo, close to their own goal. They're looking like they do not want to be denied from this, what looks like a potentially match-winning position. Jack Carney giving instructions back there, further back behind him to Matthew Rowan. They're playing it dangerously across the full back line. Enda Hessian bursting his way out from the goal, from the hill goal. He's stopped in his tracks by Paddy Clifford. He'd be advised to give it away fairly quickly now and get it moving out from there. Rory Brickenden has it for Mayo, for Andy Moran's team. They haven't won the All-Ireland in 75 years. They're up to midfield with the ball now, over towards the free man Jack Carney, who has to race to gather up that ball, but he's got the ball outside the 2-point arc. He did not take on the shot. He gives it to Ryan O'Donoghue, who takes on the bounce. Ryan will take on the shot, and listen to the roar. It's a long time since we've had a roar like this in Croke Park. The Ryan line is open and the history gates are opening for Mayo.
0: What a score, Ryan O'Donoghue. Come at the hour, come at the man. He kicks it 45 yards out on the hit on the Hogan stand side, outside of the right boot, and it goes over the black spot. It came from at the other end. Paddy Clifford kicking the ball away into his brother and McHugh winning it. Wow, is this happening today?
1: And Darragh Byrne has it for Mayo. They're leading 1:19 to 1:14. They're awarded a free, and Ryan O'Donoghue really celebrates that free as if it's a score. Kerry are going in to dispute it. There seems to be a Kerry player down as well, Sean O'Brien, getting a little ragged now.
0: Brilliant play there from Mayo. That's about compounding the scoreboard by winning the kick after getting the score. In this instance, there was a bit of a melee down below, a bit of pushing and shoving, nothing too much. Conor Loftus pushed one of the Kerry players. I think it might have been Mark O'Shea, and the Kerry fans were looking for something to be done about it. But it doesn't matter. Mayo have a free. Ryan O'Donoghue has a free.

0: inside the arc, outside the arc, inside the 45. He's just on the right-hand side of the post. I think he's going to kick this one with the outside of his boot. We'll see now in a second, but great opportunity now to go 7-up in this All-Ireland final.
1: Ryan O'Donoghue with the free. He's from Balaware, the place that the Playboy of the Western world was set, that masterpiece that gave us Christy Mahon, Peggy Mike and the Widow Quinn. Ryan O'Donoghue onto his right foot, powering it towards the post, caught just close to the line by Kerry, and it's Jason Foley back close to his own goal who takes the ball out over the side. It's a Mayo line ball. 7 minutes left to play. They're ahead 119 to 114.
0: And again, it's the pressure from the Mayo forwards. The inside line are just not letting these Kerry forwards out. Brilliant pressure there. And Jason Foley, very uncharacteristically, kicks that ball over the sideline. From a Mayo point of view here, they need to get this ball into play and maybe have a 2 or 3 minute play where they just maintain possession. Make Kerry come out and attack them, trying to get the ball off them, because when Mayo are in control of the ball, they look composed. They don't need to force a shot here.
1: Mayo have a glorious chance of reaching the Holy Grail today. The line ball is from the 45 in front of the Cusack stand. Ryan O'Donoghue's just flicked in. Oh, off the crossbar from Jordan Flynn. It almost went into the net, and that would have been game, set and match. We didn't think it was going to work out too much, and now Kerry break away on the counter-attack, trying to catch Mayo on the hop. Comes out to David Clifford, runs beyond Clifford, and Mayo collect that ball with Donoghue McHugh. Breaking out from the back, the white jerseys are working a real treat for Mayo today. They wore those white jerseys back in 1951, the last time they won the All-Ireland. 63 and a half minutes gone in the game. Mayo still deep in their own half with possession with Jack Kearney. Conor Loftus is giving in instructions. Conor's got the ball moving. He came in off the bench full of energy. The ball is transferred now to Rory Prickenden. Back Mayo come, seeking to look up at the clock. It tells them there's 64 minutes left. They're being crowded out towards the sideline with it there. Matty Horan ran in down a cul-de-sac, and Kerry will rise the ball and they'll get it moving there. Burns has it for Kerry, and the referee is going to give a free there. It looks like a Mayo are going to bring in now. Paddy Durkin will be coming in.
0: Yeah, Matthew Rowan got turned over there. He had two Kerry players converging on him in the middle of the pitch underneath the Hogan stand. He needed to get rid of the ball quicker. He's come into the game at half time. He's gone on a few balls, but getting up to the speed in this game can be really, really difficult. Now we have Kerry on the attack. 5 down, 6 minutes to go. They really need a goal or a 2-pointer to get themselves back into this game.
1: History tells us not to discount Kerry, even there when they're in a seemingly tricky position. They'll always find a way to win. Well, will they negotiate a route to victory today? Keith Evans has it for Kerry. Into the corner, he slips the ball. The clock is against them. Tomás Kennedy, the youngster, slips it over to Brian O'Bjogley. Across the 45 they come now. Joe O'Connor got a goal down at his 16 last year in the final against Donegal. He's forced out wide by the two Mayo defenders. Back it comes to David Clifford, booting it high. Hanging effort comes towards the goalpost, and David Clifford has got a 2-pointer for Kerry. Hold on to your hats, this All-Ireland final is going right down to the wire.
0: That point is absolutely ridiculous. He's outside on the Hogan, on the Cusack stand side, 45, inside 45 or 40 yards outside the arc. Everybody in the stadium thinks he's turning onto his trusty left foot, because that's what he needs to do. He needs to kick a big score. No, he turns onto his right on the wrong side and kicks it between the black spot. What a score from Kerry.
1: The Mayo kick out could go back Kerry's way. That's the way it's shaping up. Gathered up by Joe O'Connor. 119 to 116 is the score. Kerry powering forward. They sense they have Mayo on the ropes now. The ball kicked across to Mike Breen. Breen takes a shove there from Jordan Flynn, which pushes him out near the 65 metre line. Sean O'Shea, the next man onto it. Keep an eye on Keith Evans out to his left and down in the corner, getting ready to move, getting ready to take the ball off him. There is Tomás Kennedy. Now it comes to Sean O'Shea, a 2-pointer, and all bets are off in this game. It's Breen O'Bjogley giving it back now to Tomás Kennedy. They're forcing, Mayo are doing well, they're forcing them further out from the goal. Mike Breen is there. 4 minutes left in the game, 3 points between the teams, and Kerry working their way through with David Clifford across to Joe O'Connor. He's on the 65. Joe gives it to Sean O'Shea. All the big names combining, seeking somehow to produce a cocktail of a match-saving score. Joe O'Connor gives a long-distance fist pass over to Dylan Casey. The heart rate's gone through the roof all over Croke Park and all over Ireland today with this exciting finish. Paddy Clifford slips away from the Mayo cover. Paddy's on the move onto his left foot, and that is a score for Kerry. It's a 2-point game, 119 to 117.
0: Oh, what a score by Paddy Clifford. He's been immense in this second half. It just feels like Sean O'Shea is afraid to shoot. He had a couple of opportunities there that if he had a slot over one of the other two shots he had in the half, he would have taken it on. But they remain composed, and Paddy Clifford gets inside.

0: kicks a beautiful point off his left foot with 2 points in it. It's game on, 3 minutes to go.
1: 67 minutes on the clock. If Kerry gets a two-pointer, we could be heading for extra time. The ball's gone out over the sideline. It's a Kerry line ball. Mayo, they're not quite crumbling, but they're in a state of panic at the moment as Dylan Casey kicks the ball across the pitch. If you were a betting man at this stage, you'd expect Kerry to get at least one more score. Mike Breen flying the ball over to Graham O'Sullivan, pounding down that right wing in front of the Cusack stands. Some of the supporters can't even watch with attention. It's all on the line now. Sean O'Shea clapping his hands. He wants the ball. He comes over to collect that ball. Shawnee moving over there now, giving it back behind him. They get ready to move. Oh, the jinking move from Clifford, turning on the style, can't quite get the shot in. 2.5 minutes left to play in this tight All-Ireland final. History for Mayo beckoning, but Kerry in pursuit of a score that might send us to extra time or might even win the game for them. It's all in the balance now. Micheál Burns in possession for the Kingdom. The Mayo fans are doing their best to rouse their team, to try and get them over the line. Comes out to Paddy Clifford. Clifford driving in dangerously up the 20. Gets the hand pass off to his left. Mayo can't quite clear their lines. Joe O'Connor out to the 45. 2 minutes left in the game. Sean O'Shea has possession, giving it back behind him. Here comes the big moment in the match. It's gone wide. A wide ball for Kerry with 2 minutes left. A rare miss from Clifford.
0: A rare miss from Clifford is right. I didn't even look where the ball was going. I looked at his reactions, and the minute the ball glazed past the post, he put his hands in his head. It was a great effort. It was a great strike. It was a good play. It just didn't go over the bar this time. Maybe that's just a little bit of lady luck that this Mayo team needs. David Clifford missing the point that he usually pop over the bar. They'll take it whatever way they can get him.
1: If you're of a nervous disposition, switch off the radio. 1:19 to Mayo, 1:17 to Kerry. 90 seconds left. But Kerry are moving forward now with Sean O'Shea. They've given Sean O'Shea far too much space. Overcomes to Evans inside, back to Paddy Clifford. We've a minute left. Paddy Clifford kicks it out to the right wing. There are gaps emerging in the Mayo defence. Graham O'Sullivan in possession. They're outside the scoring half. Kerry will hardly miss again. Paddy Clifford, there are 2 points between the teams. Kerry seeking the two-pointer to force extra time and deny Mayo their day in the sun. Mike Breen outside the scoring arc. Down the clock winds. 1 minute left. Paddy Clifford bursting through. Back to Sean O'Shea. This is the moment for Sean O'Shea to power a kick. Oh, it's blocked out somehow. Diverted away from the goalpost. And that suggests it might be Mayo's day. Donoghue McHugh building out from the back.
0: Brilliant day from Mayo. They won it when it came short. Now they're on the attack. This time is going to run out. This is going to be the day. Mayo are going to win the All-Ireland.
1: I don't think we've heard noise like this ever in Croke Park. Kobe MacDonald. Back it comes to Ryan O'Donoghue. 30 seconds left in the game. Mayo leading by two. Kobe MacDonald storms his way through. It's opening up for Mayo to get one score to seal the deal. It's a point for Mayo that opens the gates of history. Tommy Conroy jumps off the ground in celebration. 1:20 to 1:17. The ball about to be kicked out. Just 5 seconds remaining. And they're waiting for the hooter. And there it is. The whole of Mayo erupts in celebration. A 75-year gap is bridged. Mayo win the All-Ireland Football Championship. It is, after many years, Mayo for Sam. Andy Moran and Jack O'Connor chat on the sideline. It's that longed-for day for Mayo, that once-in-a-generation day when all their hopes and dreams come true. It's a moment of immense significance in the history of Mayo. 11 finals they've lost, and now today, their dream came true. We can hear the cheers, we can see the tears, and from a distance, the world is green and red.
0: Oh my God, Paul. Oh my God, I'm filled with emotion for this team. I'm filled with emotion for this county. To look at the colour, green and red of Mayo, maybe not. It's the white of Mayo that has been superior today. All the analysts, including myself, Tip Kerry, nobody's seen this coming. Nobody's seen this fight in this team, the determination that they stayed. The aggression they showed, the pressure they put under this Kerry team. They didn't let this game be played on Kerry's terms. They played it on their terms, and they kept it going for 70 minutes. It's incredible. They deserve everything they get over the next while. All the adulation, all the joy, all the relief in some instances. There's going to be people in Mayo who are going to cry for weeks. There's going to be the biggest fans in Mayo football who have been dying for this day. It's going to bring such joy to the county. And best of luck to them all.
1: No 40th time. title for Kerry. Their dreams shattered as some of the Mayo fans go down, or the Mayo players go down in front of his 16 to see their heroes and their fans. And we're going to pause and we're going to listen to the green and red of Mayo, sung by the jubilant Mayo supporters. 120 to Mayo, 117 to Kerry, and for just the fourth time in their history, Mayo are All-Ireland football champions.

0: Legion Mayo, the players in Croke Park. Then it was the players in Croke Park who brought them to the promised lands against all the odds. Very few gave them a chance. Stay they came. The dream became a reality. So often the bridesmaids. Well, and the bridesmaids no longer. And such a youthful sprinkling in their team as well. They showed no fear today. And the emotion, it's like a tidal wave of emotion sweeping across the stadium. And there'll be very few people watching on who will begrudge them this moment.
1: Yeah, it's just amazing. I'm so filled with emotion for this Mayo group. In the midst of all this, I think it's very important to congratulate and commiserate with this great Kerry team. They've been brilliant champions. They're filled with quality. And just wasn't their day today because of the way the Mayo attacked this game. So credit to that Kerry team as well. I'm sure they'll need a magnanimous in defeat. But now it's all about Mayo. And it's going to be all about Mayo for the winter. And rightfully so. I see the joy they have. It reminds me of 2011 when Dublin won their first All-Ireland in 16 years. Multiply that by three and a bit. And that's what these Mayo players, fans, people all over the world who have any kind of link to Mayo are feeling right now. I think every county, other than people from Kerry, were hoping that they'd win just to see what would happen, to see these scenes. It's quite incredible here in Croke Park. Right now,
0: the players savouring the moment, and let's listen.

0: had a pleasure to witness, and it gives us the fairy tale finish. Final score, Mayo, 1 goal and 20 points. Kerry, 1 goal and 17 points.
1: Okay, well, let's get from our panel. I actually can't hear myself.
2: No.
1: I have never experienced noise like this in 50 years of All-Ireland final. It's incredible. Conor Gilligan, you said Mayo had to end it sometime.
2: Yeah, we said if now when? When were they ever going to do it? And today they did. And they were brave. Like, to take the amount of 2-point shots they did, even when it wasn't going well, but they fought and they fought and they fought, and Liddy luck shone on them a couple of times whenever it could have went the other way. But they deserved that wee bit of luck today, and looking at them scenes, it's hard to begrudge them.
1: They had luck, Ryan McHugh, but it was a deserved victory.
3: It was, you have to say, at the best team won here today. Probably bar the first 15 minutes of the first half where Kerry took over. Mayo were by far the better team then. They really got the grips of the game. They took the game to Kerry. They didn't sit back. The pressure they put on the Kerry defenders coming out of the ball was unbelievable. And listen, there's phenomenal scenes here in Croke Park, and it's a privilege to be here to see it.
4: And Desi, what about Andy Moore and the job that he's done with that team? It is unbelievable.
5: Yeah, and he had his critics earlier in the year. He had a tough league. It's one of the tough jobs in inter-county football, the Mayo job, because the expectation is always there. But he was calm, he was composed. He backed his young players. That was the difference. He went with the youth, and they brought the athleticism, they brought the energy, they answered all the questions, whatever was asked of them today. 1-5 to a point after 15 minutes. They were under a lot of pressure, but they didn't fold, and that's the confidence that Andy gave them. He's a very positive guy, and you can, it oozes off him, but it also oozes off his players. But well done to Mayo, but well done to the stewards as well, because I thought there was going to be a pitch invasion, to be honest.
1: We were chatting about this yesterday. I said they're bound to get onto the pitch.
5: Yeah.
1: But they haven't yet.
5: It's not a...
2: Well, even to touch on, you know, Andy did go with the youth, but today you look at, you know, the Rob Hennelly's, you know, the Aidan O'Shea's, you know, the Killian O'Connor's, the players that have toiled for 10 to 15 years, you know, and go the length of time and give what they give to the game, not just for Mayo or Connacht, but it's a credit to them as well.
1: Well, listen, we're going to hear Charlotte Byrne's last speech as president, and it's going to be a very special occasion as he gets ready to present the trophy to the Mayo captain, Jack Coyne.
6: The leash off the defenders, and his pace and power, and that goal he took in the second half was as good as an old dog in the world.
7: You need to appreciate the fact that it's a lot.
1: Okay, we'll be hearing from him in just a moment. Andy Moran guiding the players over. They're coming inside the little cordon that is set at the dressing room entrance under the Hogan stand beneath where the cup is presented. We'll be hearing from him in just a moment now. Jack Coyne is the only one on the podium at the moment.
8: The Wylams have away has a goal as in Ray Chore, Martin McNally, Augustin Kajifaki, Marial, are in Jobin to Harinshead. I also want to thank our wonderful sponsors, Allianz, AIB and Super Value, who are represented here by Jeff, by Colin and by Dan. Gurna Cait Míle Maith Agaibh. Ladies and gentlemen, it is real. You're not dreaming. It's 2026 and Mayo are All-Ireland champions. Wonderful All-Ireland champions last year, and I know that you will be back. You are a young team, and I don't even think you will begrudge this moment to Mayo. But 1936, 1950, 1951, and now 2026, it's Mayo's year. For 75 years, you have prayed to Our Lady of Knock, and today answered your prayers. And for all of the rest of us in this stadium who are not from Mayo or who are watching this on the television, what a privilege this is for all of us to be in this stadium watching this moment, watching this second, whenever Jack Coyne is going to lift this cup. And so, This young man to my left grew up in Ballyhaunis, idolising Keith Higgins and all of those other greats who came to this stadium and tried for so many years. And now it's his turn. And it gives me great pleasure to present the 2026 Sam Maguire Cup to the captain of the All-Ireland Champions Mail, to Jack Coy.
9: Can you believe this?
0: Jarrett Burns hands the trophy over to Jack Coyne. Sean Flanagan twice captain Mayo to All-Ireland in the 1950s. Seamus O'Malley was the captain in 1936. And now in 2026, Jack Coyne has raised the trophy above his head. History makers, heroes forevermore.
10: On behalf of the Mayo football team and the people of Mayo. To begin, I'd like to pay tribute to our opponents, Kerry. Look, lads, you're absolutely outstanding champions. You set the standard for the rest of us to aspire to, and no doubt will come again. Can I get a hand for the Kerry team? To the referee, Marin McNally, and his officials, thank you for refereeing today's game. It's never an easy task, and you did it outstanding today, guys. For both teams, you let it go. So thank you for your contribution to this.

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Gaelic football is now at a level like never before, and to be part of that is truly special. To our sponsors, Intersport Elbrys, Port West, and all those who have backed us this year and for the last 75 years, your backing and support has made this day possible. To our county board, thank you from the bottom of my heart for everything you've done. Again, not just this year, but for the last number of years. To Seamus, Valerie, Ronan, and everyone in McHale Park, Phil, Michael, the Lottie, thank you very much. To those players and coaches who wore the green and red in years gone by, you've inspired generations. For me, the teens, for others, the noughties. These men inspired us to wear the green and red. You have laid the foundations and inspired and shown us what it means to play for Mayo. I hope we honoured your legacy today. A special mention must go to those Mayo people who are no longer with us, who dreamt of this day. We again hope we made you proud. To our families, partners and wives, we thank you. You have shared this journey with us, been there in the good and the bad. Nobody else understands what this journey has been but you. We're eternally grateful for what you do for us, and I cannot wait for the next few weeks and months with all of you. To our backroom team and support team, the work you do for us is like no other, and I thank you. I was advised to not mention names, but I'm sorry I'm going to. Starting with Jesse Campbell on logistics, an absolute gentleman and the most organised man you could ever meet. Rachel Sheehan, our performance coach, has been the glue this year that has kept us together through tough days. Evan Regan, our nutritionist with the best left foot in Mayo, thank you. To Sean, Julian and Ron for feeding us all year, thank you. To our kitmen, Paul Dealey, and the living legend that is Liam Ludden. 20 years, Luds, for a day like this. Thank you. 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Goalkeeping coach, Paul Papadurkin, what a man, we thank you. One of the best ever wear the green and red. Thank you, Tim, for everything. Paddy Talley, the man from Tyrone. He came here to do one thing, he told us, and today we did it. To Cullen Boyle, a hero to so many of us growing up, and an absolute legend. A warrior who never took a backward step, and I'm incredibly proud to have you part of our group. And finally, to the main man, Andy Moran! Words do not do this man justice. From our first meeting with Andy, it was clear where this group was going. From day one, not only did you challenge us to become better footballers,

0: I thank you for everything. I'd also like to thank his wife, Jennifer, son, Ollie, and daughter, Charlotte. Thank you. To the 41 lads I've had the honour of sharing this journey with, being a part of the group of you boys is the greatest honour of my life. And I'm so grateful to call each of one of ye a brother for life. The journey, lads, where do you start? We stuck together through thick and thin, and now we're all Ireland champions.
1: Finally, Jack Coyne's acceptance speech continuing. His final words should be to the people of Mayo. He thanks Andy Moore and all his teammates as the speech continues to the Hogan stand. Some of the supporters looking down at the scoreboard at the canal end just to confirm that it is Mayo's day. We'll get a final word from Paul Flynn. A day of history, Paul.
2: A day of history, and you know, I'm not so worried a little bit. The emotion here, the raw emotion here in Croke Park is incredible. The last point he made there on spare a thought for Andy Moore, and I think it's so fitting. This man has come back into his county. He's gone, he's done the route of learning how to become a manager at inter-county level with Leitrim and Monaghan, doing really incredible jobs there. Comes in, takes on a massive task, and made bold decisions this season. They got beaten by Roscommon, and they had a lot of answers to questions to answer, and they did it, and they built every game, they built on it, and he's trusted youth, and today the youth stood up for him brilliantly. And I have to say, massive credit to Andy Moore and everybody involved in Mayo GAA.
1: Okay, well, that is our job done. I think we are all heading for Castlebar tomorrow. The eyes of the country will be on Mayo as they bring it home. So we confirm the final score. Mayo, 1 goal and 20 points. Kerry, 1 goal and 17 points. And the green and red is starting again.
3: I don't know if we need to talk over this. Listen to this and soak it in.

0: it's hard to describe. People who used to see an All-Ireland final, it's been over half an hour, and normally the ground is half empty. There's about four or five little pockets of seats gone. There's still 70,000 here, I'd say.
1: Like, that's the mad thing is, like, when you think the hill, and depending on how the distribution is, you think at least, well, they might have half, but how are they going to have about 90% of it incredible?
2: Yeah, I think that the Kerry fans have left you get a sense of just how many Mayo fans are here. It's phenomenal.
0: Well, in fairness, the Kerry crowd have all stayed because it's a very historic moment, isn't it?
3: Yeah, to be fair, I think there is a good lot of Kerry fans that have stayed. And it's a historic scene, you know, to be fair. They've been to the well so many times and come up short, so they definitely deserve their day in the Sunday Mayo. You wouldn't begrudge them. And they've done it by playing some unbelievable football, and they deserve it on the day, you know.
2: Jesse, we're going to laud the youth, and they're going to get so much credit for what they did. But when you see the likes of Henley and Aidan O'Shea, and I can see his two daughters down there, you actually get it as well, a sense of the sacrifices that they have made to play for Mayo for such a long time.
4: Like, they were the warriors for so long that never got the All-Ireland. I've seen pictures of Lee Keegan, Andy Moore, and Colin Boyle, Keith Higgins. But they led the way. They brought the county to a different level, to different expectations. And they came up, ultimately, they came up against the greatest Dublin team that probably ever played, best team that ever played. But I suppose this Mayo team had the confidence from Andy Moran.
0: That's why they're going to be lifting the cup.
4: Like Andy Moran has felt that hurt, and he didn't want his team, but they brought such energy today. Even when they were struggling in the first half, they showed the character and belief. But like, you're right, fair play to the Kerry supporters. You know, they stayed to witness a very special event, so fair play to them as well.
0: I'm just thinking, though, for the Lee Keegans and the fellas, Paddy Durkin, to be there all along. And they look at Kobe and Dara Byrne coming. They've trained for about 2 months and they've all earned a medal.
4: it's an amazing story. He's doing the leaving cert in June and now he's an all earned medal in July. not a bad summer.
1: But even you go back to, you think, go back to the Roscommon game, you know, at such a low ebb. Then they travel to Omagh and they get beaten in Omagh, and it looks like that's the season almost gone. And how Andy Moran and his management team were able to rejuvenate, going with Byrne and Kobe and those players, and all of a sudden they got momentum. The draw was chained early on, and then all of a sudden,
0: oh my goodness, that's Kobe and Jordan lifting the cup together. The brothers, that's extraordinary.
2: Oh, it's fabulous. And Kieran MacDonald flashed up on the screen a little bit earlier, and just to even see the physical connection, to see Kobe on the pitch and the way they just look so like each other.
0: Aidan O'Shea, one of the warriors who Jesse was talking about, each of the Mayo players going up lifting the cup. Aidan O'Shea is pulling the mileage.
4: It's over 200 appearances for Mayo. Yeah. Like, to be fair to him, a lot of lads could have turned their backs. All the heartache. He's stuck at it, and there's been times he's been criticised as well.
2: Yeah.
4: But he's been a great servant to Mayo, to be fair to him.
2: And played everywhere. It didn't matter. Yeah. Whatever he was asked to do, he did it full forward.
4: I think he was full back one day.
3: Just kidding.
4: That's how.
2: Jess, there's nobody leaving.
0: Nobody leaving. To win just once, there we go. Remember we said beforehand, the GA bill to the saw doctors must be a fortune at this stage.
3: They'll do well this week around Mayo.
1: Next Friday night, they're playing in the field in West Belfast. There is set tickets available, I believe.
0: There'll be some cheer now. Andy Moran and his two children. His young fellas punched the air there.
2: It was wonderful as well to hear him giving the license to the Mayo players to build a hype, or to the fans, to build a hype, to believe in their team, to go wild if they wanted to, and to enjoy all the moments leading up to the All-Ireland final.
1: Yeah, and look, in fairness to Andy, you can't underestimate what he's brought to this group. But he went away and he done his apprenticeship early on.
0: Let's go to Damien O'Mara.
5: Sam Callanan, congratulations. Do you understand for 1 second what you've done, what this means, the emotion across the country,
6: look,
5: across the world?
6: Everyone from Mayo knows what it means, but as a player, you're a bit removed from the fan experience. Everything's the next game, the next play, the next opponent. So it hasn't really set in yet. The final whistle went and just a wave of euphoria, but it doesn't feel real at all. Like, well, I say once we get into the dressing room with a bit of peace and quiet over the next few hours, it might sit in, but at the moment it's just completely surreal and riding a wave that will probably go on for quite a while now.
5: And it deserves to. What has been the key to it this year? When you were in McGovern Park in London for the start of the championship, did you ever imagine for a minute it would finish here?
6: look, we got together at the start of the year and we sat down, and you look at the lads in this dressing room, no one wants to wait 2 or 3 years to see the fruits of our labour pay off. We said, look, we have the talent in this group now. We don't know when we're going to have this group together again. We're going to go out and try and win this today. And of course, we had full faith as a playing group. A lot of people on the outside maybe didn't have. There's been ups and downs, there's been setbacks, but we backed that talent of that group and our tenacity and our pressing and our harrying. We knew we could go out and compete with the best of them. It was just about putting a consistent run together. Look, there's an element of luck in all these, of course it is, but I think Mayo have been on the wrong end of luck for long enough, so we'll enjoy the fruits of it now.
5: Collectively, you played the greatest game of your lives today as individuals and as a unit. Like the work rate, the concentration, the commitment. When Clifford got the goal, people might have been queuing up to write you off, but the heads never dropped. You never gave up what the plan was this morning.
6: Yeah, 100%. Like, we said that exact thing this morning. Like, Kerry are so talented, their forwards are so clinical that, look, they'll probably score a goal, but we can go down the other end. All you need to do is kick a 2 and a 1, and that's it. And that's what we did. And we clawed it back. Look, nobody in this country is as hungry as Mayo people and Mayo players. And we knew if we went out there and we hit and we harry and we press, who knows what could happen, and that's exactly what happened today.
5: The weight of expectation, the weight of history is gone now.
6: Yeah, it's fantastic. Look, I don't know, is there a story in sports like the pursuit of Mayo football for this coveted All-Ireland, and to finally get over the line, I think it's probably the best day of my life and a lot of these people's lives. And
5: I don't want to keep you away from it, but just a final word on, normally at this stage, this stadium would be 3/4 empty.
6: Yeah.
5: Like, everyone stayed on. You know, Kerry is such a distinguished, such a classy county, but everyone

0: understands what this means.
1: Yeah, this means more. Look, male supporters, they're the most passionate supporters in the country, in my opinion. To finally get over the line for them, it's just everything they deserve after so many years of finally waiting for this moment, and just to give back, it's fantastic.
0: You won't be seeing this side of Christmas.
1: We'll see. We'll take it day by day like the football.
0: Enjoy it. Congratulations.
2: Yeah, fair play, Sam Cowan. He's making his way up. They've begun the lap of honour. And actually, he's struggling to run now, isn't he? His legs are clamping up.
3: He's gingerly making his way down the pitch.
2: He's in UCD, my friend's daughter. They all say he's a smashing young lad.
4: He might be cramping, but he's still going. He's not giving up the ghost.
5: I think the song is "The Dark Days Are Over."
3: He mentioned the word hunger there, and I know it's overused in sport, but if you were to define a performance from that Mayo team and the way that they hustled and they hurried and they fought for everything, they just didn't ever want to be in that situation again, it seemed like, Desi.
5: It's unbelievable scene. It's such a special occasion to be here, but to be fair, like, the Mayo supporters, the build up, I just felt it was a bit different, but like, Mayo played Kerry off the pitch today in every aspect of what they were doing, apart from the first 10-15 minutes. It was 1-5 to a point. After that, Kerry went home basically. Yeah. Mayo took control, and even when Mayo in the second half were going well, they still missed a good few opportunities. Yeah. They could have actually bet them by 10 points with the performance they gave. So fair play to them.
2: The lap of honour has gone too quickly, because in the Cusack stand between the upper deck and Mayo have all the posh seats as well in the premium. It's kind of a brave roar now in a minute. The hill is packed, Mayo people. And the Mayo team currently on the 45 on the Cusack stand side, heading down. Mayo team all in white, remember. We spoke earlier about, would that make a difference, a change in jersey colour? And David Clifford could have worn number 13 today.
4: Listen, to be fair to Mayo, before the game we talked about their full forward line. Their full forward line came up trumps from today. Ryan O'Donnell came out the pitch a wee bit the second half, so he did, and completely controlled the game the second half. And they really did come up trumps. I've counted, they've kicked 111 out of 120, and that probably won the game for Mayo in the end up, you know.
2: I'm looking at the limbs, all the arms that went up in the air on the hill. Look at that, it's a squash in there, it's unreal, Buzz.
3: The pictures are going to be fabulous at the end of it as well.
2: It's the first time I ever wished I was from Ballyhawness.
3: And it was interesting as well, Conlon, you know, listening to the interviews, we're hearing the words next play all the time. There's a lot of basketball players out there as well, and it seems like they're so suited to the game.
4: Yeah, very much. You made the point, Marie, in terms of whether it be Cumber McDonald or young Dara Byrne. Like, it didn't faze them. They kicked wide, they went again. They kicked another wide, they went again.
3: Next play.
4: And that was an emphasis of Mayo's play. Like, into the first quarter, they kicked so many bad shots wide, you're going, this is madness, and yet they believed in what they were doing. And like, they kicked how many? 4, 7 2-pointers, I think, in the finish up. It's just incredible.
1: And I think Andy Morton's manager team deserves a lot of credit for that. They didn't. We were looking down on him. He was encouraging them to keep going, to keep taking on the twos, where other management teams might have just said, you know, we need to work it in a wee bit. It obviously was a tactic for them to go for it, and they stuck at it. And
4: the big score was in the 61st minute, whenever the game looked like it might have been swinging towards Kerry. O'Donoghue, just outside the arc, outside of his right foot, took the 2 point that got them back into a 5 point cushion, and not just allowed them the freedom when Kerry did get a point or two that they were able just to see that out.
3: And they'll even see some of the players now flashing up on the screen. There's so much youth there, isn't there? Like, there's so many of them who are just
5: they don't have the baggage that some players have. There's no mental scars to bring into Croke Park. They just went out and played football, and that's what they did today. As I said, the next ball, the next play, don't worry about it. And I suppose they back themselves. They're a young group, a confident group. And in fairness, I just think Andy Moran deserves so much credit for what he's instilled. Like, he's instilled confidence in them.
3: And he went away and he served his apprenticeship and he went to different counties and he learned and he came back and was able to deliver. And it's not easy, Debbie.
5: No, well, he took the Leitrim job a few years ago, but ultimately he only wanted to get to one destination. He wanted to come back to Mayo and be the Mayo manager. And what an impact in his first season.
4: And then the other thing is, as me and Ryan were talking about, is that, yeah, he took Keith Higgins and the people he trusted around him, but then he went and he looked outside experience. And Paddy Pally, you know, he won it with Tyrone, he's won it with Kerry, he won it here, near miss with Down and all around town. season, and the confidence to bring in somebody and not be overawed by that, you know, for a young coach or a young manager, that took an awful lot of maturity.
2: There's a photograph now, some of the old lads, Dermot O'Connor, Rob Henley, Aidan O'Shea.

0: Jay with the cup down in front of it.
1: On.
0: Yeah.
2: That's fantastic. They have a serious backroom team as well, Conor, Jack Coyne. It's been quite a few minutes going through the amount of people that they have.
0: But it was a very good speech, though, wasn't it?
2: It was a fantastic speech, yeah. But he was able to name everybody in this. You need that now, don't you? Every base is covered.
3: Yeah, and look, it's so professional now in every facet that everything's covered, from the food they eat to the nutrition to the gym work to the sports psychologist, you know, everything, because it's so all-encompassing. And like the amount of things, and remember, they're very young players. They're doing their college, they're doing their school exams in some instances. You know, some are working, they're travelling huge distances, they're living in Dublin. You know, especially for the Mayo team, they're not based around home. So, like, all the things logistically to work and to get here today, and like, it makes everything worthwhile when you do get
1: there. Nobody predicted Mayo. Nobody predicted Mayo at the start of the year would win the All-Ireland title.
0: They didn't predict them 4 weeks ago.
3: Hey, says that even some people didn't predict them at half time here. Yeah. You know, if you want to call it.
0: You know, this is a weird thing to come into my head, but Mayo have a huge problem tomorrow, because there is nowhere in Mayo that will be able to cope with the amount of people who want to go to the homecoming. Isn't that right?
1: It's a great problem to have, Des. I wouldn't mind having it in Donegal.
0: Okay, well, look, we're going to stay on air till 7 o'clock, reflecting on an historic, wonderful day in Gaelic football. The great year of 2026, the great championship, gave us a great final and a great victory. There's Lee Keegan going over to hug some of the lads now from the RG position. Strange for him, having been on the pitch, and he probably played 7 finals, did he, Lee?
1: Yeah.
0: For him. Anyway, we have loads more to come, celebrating Mayo's great victory. Mayo 120, Kerry 117. Stay with us here on RTE Radio 1.
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5: Robbie Williams, live at Thomond Park Stadium. 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
9: 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The day has a strong grip. 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Extra gum. Chew good.
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0: Welcome back to Croke Park. Extraordinary scene still here. Mayo having won the All-Ireland for the first time in 75 years. Mayo 120, Kerry 117, the final score, after a thrilling game. Mayo looked in control midway through the second half, and Kerry came back.

0: Mayo hung on, got the last score from Tommy Conroy as Kerry were trying to get a two-pointer to bring the game to extra time. Obviously, the Mayo players have not left the field. Who are the two Mayo lads lying in front of the goal at Hill 16 end? Is it Kobe?
1: I think Kobe's one of them. I'm not sure who the other one is.
0: I'd say it's Jordan. They normally hang around in the photographs together. It's a heck of a photograph. They're lying back like two fellas at the beach. And
1: yeah, you're right, it's Jordan.
0: What an extraordinary day for them. And already the babies are in the cup down there. Every child in Mayo is going to end up in that.
2: Every child will be in that cup.
0: That's right, yeah. I won't be drinking out of it for a while, lads, if you're in Mayo, just my tip to you. But it's been an extraordinary scene, and they're having a great old time. We'll just hear from some of the players. We're going to stay on air till 7 o'clock. Look at the scenes here on our monitor. There's a Mayo man breaking down in tears, just a fan in the crowd.
2: Yeah, and like, if you know, like, for those supporters, you know, they're at least coming here 2 to 3 decades with disappointment, and every day coming and hoping. And as I say, the saying goes, it's the hope that kills you. Uh-huh. And today they travel in their numbers. They outnumbered Kerry perhaps 2 to 1, or if not more, because they still had the hope and the hoping. Yeah. And today, like, it is a brilliant scene. And like, you have to feel sorry for Kerry chasing back to back. But it's Kerry.
0: To have Mayo, like, a lot of these people are people who've brought through club teams, etc. And Mayo have done so well at minor and under 20 and under 21 and all, and just couldn't get this one.
3: But it's a massive county in terms of football and passion for
0: That's
3: it.
0: What I mean, yeah.
3: Like, if you go to a National League game in February, March, and you're playing in Castlebar in McHale Park, you can guarantee that it's going to be nearly full. They've supported the team consistently through thick and thin over them years. So to have a special like day like this, well, I suppose you can see for yourself, no one wants to leave. They just want to stay here and soak it up.
0: The rain is coming. It's not a shame.
3: And for fear it might be 75 years again, they're absolutely making the most of it, which is brilliant. The scenes, I've never witnessed emotion like it, so it's been absolutely incredible.
0: Okay, well, Eamon Fitzmaurice joins us now on our commentary circuit here, along with our panel of Ryan, Desi and Conlett. Eamon, it's a tough one for a Kerry person. Your reflection on it is a great day for Mayo, is the first thing we should say.
4: That's the point. Is, look, I mean, in Kerry, of course, it's we're gutted, and when I think about it, of course we'll be gutted. We've won more than anyone else, but we've lost more than anyone else as well. I think that's number 25 now in terms of finals we've been defeated in. But today is all about Mayo, Des. They were just absolutely magnificent. When we did an analysis show there about last week, myself and Enda McGinley, yeah. I was looking at Mayo. I'd seen them play a good few times this year, and I'd mentioned more than once that if the game became that frantic, chaotic pinball game, that it would suit them, and that Kerry, because of the injury profile this year, it mightn't suit them. And they were full value for their win. They probably should have won by more, but I think the thing that you could see from them was the complete absence of panic. That even when they were kicking wides, kicking shots, they kept going. So absolutely no complaints. Huge congratulations to them.
0: One of the things you highlighted in that preview program, which was an excellent watch, by the way, but was also that Mayo put you under pressure. They won't let you relax on the ball.
4: I love the way Mayo play, Des. I mentioned it in my Examiner column yesterday that when the new rules came in, that if I was to picture the way the game was going to be played, it's Mayo 2026 is what I would have pictured. In terms of going after teams high up the field, you can no longer use the goalkeeper, putting pressure on everything, not sitting in defending the arc, not allowing teams get shots off. They force the conversation. They go for two-pointers. They didn't have a great day today in terms of their accuracy with twos, but they kept going for them. They got enough to win. They score goals. They're exciting. It's front foot stuff. And I hope that nationally more teams, both at club level and at intercounty level, will follow that template, will go after teams, because they're so refreshing to watch. And oftentimes when a team wins in All-Ireland, that's the template that's laid down, and other teams are willing to go that way. Now, they have an incredible athletic profile that allows them to play that way. And, you know, their S&C team deserves huge credit for that as well. But I love watching them. Like I said, obviously, it's tough for Kerry today, but we've to park that, and we've to appreciate that Mayo, for, you know, all of the hurt that they've had going back as far as 1989, that they so deserve in All-Ireland, and the emotion and the atmosphere in the stadium after they won, it was breathtaking.
0: One last thing, Eamon. When Kerry led by 1-5 to a point after whatever 12 or 13 minutes, did you think Mayo were in huge trouble?
4: The one thing I'd say, Des, is that they were doing a lot right. The only thing that was absent in that period was their finish.

0: it felt at the time as if Kerry could have pulled away from them. Kerry kicked maybe three or four wides in a row in that period, when they possibly could have made the gap maybe too big. But Mayo never went away, and you know, they got it back to a point at half time. And like I said, full value for the win. Congratulations to them. I've cousins above Mayo. They've been long suffering up there, so I'll have to send them a few messages now to congratulate them after all the years of hurt.
1: Yeah, David, thanks a million for joining us. Appreciate it. Desi Dolan, Ryan McHugh, Conlon Gilligan are staying with us here on Sunday Sport as we celebrate this remarkable victory by Mayo. Mayo still on the pitch. It's kind of starting to calm down now. Even the Seagulls didn't come in. The Seagulls normally come in around the stands. Isn't that right?
2: They're coming there now, Dave.
1: They're coming now. Once the crowd is starting to lighten out. Let's go to the sideline and join Damien.
3: Thanks, folks. Aidan O'Shea. By Jesus, if you dream long enough, the dream will come true.
4: Yeah, I didn't think it'd take 18 years, Damien, but fuck it. Unbelievable. The boys were unbelievable. What can I say? Performance. We were on the ropes in the first half after Clifford's goal. Jack Kearney hits an outrageous two. Ryan hits a two. We start tackling, turning the ball over, and just started momentum building. And then the boys second half, just unbelievable.
3: You've had to burden so much of the focus over the years, the teams that you've been a part of. You've been such a talisman. What is it about this group? What is it about this year that has ended that long wait?
4: I don't know. There's obviously the expression of youth there. Obviously, Kobe, Dara, Owen, a couple of 19, 20-year-olds. I think Andy came in with a mentality of why not? Why not be next year, you know? And we just put, when we got back at it, we went at it really hard. We felt we've underperformed over the last couple of years. And look, we've taken a couple of beatings along the way, but we've been improving. And I don't know, there's an unbelievable bunch of players there. May always have good players, just got to believe sometimes.
3: Listen, come here, I'm not going to say you're going to be around for a long time yet, but you look at these young guys, the weight of expectation, the weight of history. What can today do for, like, we need never talk of 51 again. We need never talk of funerals. We need never talk of priests.
4: No, 100%. As I said to a few of the boys there, it's done. We'll never talk about it again. And it's an unbelievable feeling. Hey, look at the Mayo people. Like, this means so much.
3: The Kerry people as well who stayed to celebrate.
4: Unbelievable. Kerry, you know, obviously a lot of Kerry blood in my family. Married to a Kerry woman. So, I really appreciate that. And I think every GAA fan or supporter appreciates Mayo winning the All-Ireland. It's huge.
3: Listen, before I let you go, you wouldn't be here if you didn't believe. But the obvious question is to ask you, did you always think this day would come? Did you always think that medal was destined?
4: Yeah, you can't say I definitely did all the time, but you got to keep plugging away. There's been some dark days, tough performances personally and team-wise. But I always felt that if we, on a given day, we could definitely do it. And look, you know, as I say, look at Colm McDonald this year. He's been outstanding. Ryan O'Donoghue, the leadership he's shown. I'm just delighted to be part of it. You know, I could have easily walked away 4 or 5 years ago. I'm so glad I didn't. And now I have my All-Ireland medal.
3: Listen, I'm delighted for you on a personal level. I know a lot of people will be as well. Aidan O'Shea, thank you as always. Thank you.
1: Yeah, well done, Aidan O'Shea, one of the several warriors that Desi referred to there earlier. And now the whole thing for Kerry. Where did it go wrong for Kerry? Yet Mayo, we're giving them credit for the two-pointers, for the fighting spirit. Ryan, where do you think it might have gone wrong for Kerry?
2: I just think, I know it sounds simple, but Kerry just were off it today. Even some simple wee kick passes they kicked away, hand passes they kicked away. You know, Gavin White was going through the time, through the middle, and he fisted straight to the Kerry boy. That ended up in the back of the net. Yeah. Simple wee things that we accustomed Kerry with being so good at. I just think they were off it slightly today. Even, I think Shane Murphy on his kickouts, with myself and Conor were chatting during the second half, he just wasn't as brave today. And listen, it's not easy. It's All-Ireland final day. There's a lot of pressure. Pressure on. There's a massive crowd. It's not as easy to get away, but I just think they weren't their natural selves. Now, again, I think Mayo have a lot to do with that. The pressure that they were putting on, and they deserve unbelievable credit. We were debating if they were going to be fit to keep it going. The athletic profile that they have, the fit to keep it going all day, to put the pressure that they put on Kerry all day long, they deserve huge credit. And I think that built into Kerry creating or making so many mistakes.
5: But I think as well now, I think Ryan O'Donoghue in the second half was given the freedom of the park, which surprised me, because Jack O'Connor is a fairly astute fella, and I just felt as the game was going on, Ryan O'Donoghue took control of that, and he dragged Mayo across the line. He got his two pointers, he got some excellent scores, but he controlled the game, and even from the middle, but even his run he made to create for the goal was absolutely incredible. He
2: seemed to play out around centre forward.
5: So I don't know how. So initially he was inside and Foley was picking him up and relatively quiet. But for some reason, he went off Foley, which suited Andy Moore and Mayo, and he took control of the game. Whereas as I was looking at it, I thought, if you left Foley on him and curbed his influence, because if Ryan O'Donoghue is playing well, Mayo win.
6: And even before the game, we talked about, you know,

0: Dermot O'Connor was going to be missing for Kerry, and Stephen Cohen, and we said that Dermot O'Connor, he's part of that big four across the middle, and when Kerry's under pressure, they isolate O'Connor on one side and Joe O'Connor on the other, and it gets him into so much trouble. Whenever they put him in for Tom O'Sullivan, it didn't work as well for him today. He was a bit of lack game match practice. But then Dermot O'Connor on the other side from Mayo came in and actually had
1: a horse
0: of a game,
2: yes,
0: and he put himself about for 55 minutes till he had to be replaced, and I suppose they were the big
1: things. Loftus played well when he came on as well.
0: Really well, and like you look at the benches, and probably the Kerry got a wee bit more off their bench in terms of gameplay.
3: Mayo?
0: Yeah, a wee bit more off their bench.
3: Whereas most people would have said in advance, Ryan, the Kerry's bench
2: 100%. And even sitting at half time, you probably would have said this game could come down to the benches, and you probably tip Kerry. But no, Mayo definitely got a lot off the bench. Tommy Conroy, I know it was the first score at the end of the game, but he got two points.
3: Crucial score though, wasn't it?
2: You know what I mean? Got 2 points. Conor Loftus came on, made a massive difference. And then Matthew Rowan had a massive game around the middle. I thought Jack Kearney had a huge match for Mayo today as well, kicking 4 points. I know it was two pointers, but they were massive scores in an important time.
4: But 1-11 from the full forward line. So coming into the game, everybody talked about Mayo's full forward line. They're very impressive, but 1-11 is what they got today. Like, they have had an incredible season. Dara Byrne, and the one thing about Kobe is the more the game goes on, Kobe comes into the game more and more.
3: Okay, the lads are going to stay with us. We have so much more to reflect on this historic day for Mayo. But right now, here on RT Radio 1, on our extended Sunday Sport, it's time to go to the newsroom and join Harry Manning.
5: Thank you, Des, and good evening from the newsroom. Celebrations are underway after Mayo won their first All-Ireland Football Championship at Croke Park after a 75-year wait. Andy Moran's side overcame Kerry by 1-20 points to 1-17 points to lift the Sam Maguire for the first time since 1951. In a hard-fought contest, they led for most of the second half, finally coming through years of heartbreak and disappointment to lift the title for just the fourth ever time. Accepting the trophy, Mayo captain Jack Coyne said today was a day for Mayo.
6: And we stuck together through thick and thin, and now we're all Ireland champions. And finally, to the people of Mayo, this victory belongs to each and every one of you, whether you're here in Croke Park or wherever you are across the world. Today is a day for Mayo. Thank you.
5: German officials have said all of the evidence surrounding last night's attack at Berlin's Pride celebration so far points to an Islamist terrorist attack. Police are searching for a 21-year-old male suspect believed to be linked to Islamist circles after a car drove into a crowd, killing one person and injuring 29 others. The suspect has been identified as Abdul Balut, with authorities warning he may be armed and dangerous. The German Chancellor Friedrich Merz said his government will do everything in its power to arrest the suspect.
7: Speaking for the federal government, I would like to say that we will do everything in our power to arrest the perpetrator or perpetrators. We will think about the consequences of this, and we will act decisively but also thoughtfully.
5: Hundreds of people gathered in front of the Brandenburg Gate to hold a vigil just a few hundred metres from the site of the attack. Attendees held a moment of silence, laid flowers for the victims and waved pride flags. This woman attending the vigil voiced her grief and anger at the attacks.
7: Speaking for the federal government,
6: we stuck together.
8: We are feeling not free at the moment. You know, some people were right? You know, AfD, yes, it's not good, but it makes not comfortable.
5: Two men have died in separate road crashes overnight, one of them while travelling on an e-scooter. The incidents happened in Meath and Tipperary. Our Eastern correspondent, Samantha Librari.
9: The first of these two fatal collisions, which involved an e-scooter, happened just before 2 a.m. this morning in Meath on the Kentstown Road in Navan. A man on an e-scooter collided with a car and was pronounced dead at the scene. He hasn't yet been identified, but his body has been removed to Our Lady's Hospital in Navan. The driver and passenger in the car, two men in their 60s and 20s, were not injured. The road is currently closed for examination by forensic collision investigators, and diversions are in place. The second fatal collision occurred in Tipperary on the L4101 at Lanes Park, Ballynanty and Thurles just before 4am this morning. It was a single vehicle collision and the driver, an adult teenager, was pronounced dead at the scene. His body was removed to Waterford University Hospital. The road in Thurles is also closed for forensic examination with local diversions in place, and Gardaí are appealing to anyone who may have witnessed either of the collisions in Meath or Tipperary to contact them, or anyone with dash cam footage to make it available to investigating Gardaí. These deaths bring to 104 the number of people who've died on Irish roads so far this year. That figure is higher than during the same period last year.
5: And that's all from the newsroom for now.
3: Let's go to the Met Office now and join Liz Walsh.
1: Well, our weather is going to be a bit more mixed and changeable now as we head into the new working week with some rain and drizzle at times. The main focus of the rain will be across the west and north, and although there will be some rain and drizzle at times elsewhere, drier than average conditions look set to persist further south and east. It will be rather humid through the early part of the working week with daytime highs in the low to mid-20s in the east and south, high teens more typical further north and west. But back to this evening, and it's going to continue mostly cloudy for the rest of the day with patchy light rain, drizzle and mist, but there will be some bright or sunny intervals too. Breezy with moderate to fresh, occasionally gusty west and northwest winds. Many areas will be dry tonight with variable cloud, clear spells and just the odd spot of drizzle. Cloud will increase from the west overnight with outbreaks of rain and drizzle pushing into western parts of Connacht and Ulster by morning. Lows of 10 to 14 degrees with moderate westerly breezes decreasing light southwesterly. And then Monday looks mostly cloudy with outbreaks of rain and drizzle, mainly affecting the northern half of the country and most persistent in the northwest. It will be drier further south in southeast with just patchy drizzle and some brighter intervals here. Humid with highs of 16 to 23 degrees, warmest in the south in light to moderate southwest breezes. That's the forecast. Have a great evening.
10: Transfers possession to David Clifford down in the near corner of the pitch, right hand side between the Hogan stand and the Davin stand. Shawnee's given it inside to Clifford. He takes the bouncer, stays are coming. As soon as he bounced the ball, you knew he was going to go for goal. Goal King Clifford gets a 15th minute goal for the kicker. And the 13 in front of the packed Cusack stand. He's trying to angle it in from a difficult position towards the goal post. And between the upright it goes. And Mayo are back in the game.
11: Mayo are back in the game is right. But what a point from Darren Byrne. Absolutely exceptional for a young man to kick a point of that complexity.
10: Bobby MacDonald off the ground with the right foot. The ball is rising, rising, rising all the way over the bar. Mayo hit the front of the All-Ireland final. 2 minutes into the second half.
11: He hit that ball like a driver.
10: It was David McBrien to the fore in that last movement. And David is directing matters, directing Ryan O'Donoghue to go back. But he's going forward, taking on all comers. Ryan wriggling his way through. He can feel the confidence in Mayo's play.

0: possession. Jordan Flynn builds it out again. A promising move developing as he comes up to the 45 out to his left. A two-point effort coming in towards the Davin end. And there's a punch to the air. Mayo have got a two-pointer. It's two from Jack Carlin.
1: What a point. He was craving the ball. He was screaming at Jordan Flynn. Give it to me. Give it to me. He's a two-point threat all season. Today he's had two chances at two-pointers and he's clipped both of them. He's having an excellent game in the middle of the field with Bob Toohey.
0: This isn't a mistake. Mayo are leading the game by 5 points, 114 to 119. Down the clock winds. 1 minute left. Paddy Clifford bursting through. Back to Sean O'Shea. This is the moment for Sean O'Shea to power a kick. Oh, it's blocked out somehow. Diverted away from the goalpost. And that suggests it might be Mayo's day. Donoghue McHugh building out from the back.
1: Brilliant day from Mayo.
0: Left in the game, Mayo leading by two. Toby MacDonald storms his way through. It's opening up for Mayo to get one score to seal it in. It's a point for Mayo that opens the gates of history. Tommy Conroy jumps off the ground in celebration. 120 to 117. The ball about to be kicked out. Just 5 seconds.

0: amazing for the Hooter. And there it is. The whole of Mayo erupts in celebration. A 75-year gap is bridged. Mayo win the All-Ireland Football Championship. It is, after many years, Mayo for Sam, Andy Moran and Jack O'Connor. Chat on the sideline. It's that longed-for day for Mayo. That once-in-a-generation day when all their hopes and dreams come true. It's a moment of immense significance in the history of Mayo. 11 finals they've lost, and now today, their dream came true.
1: The win is over! Sam is home! Mayo blue!
2: Oh, that's fantastic. And you know, the highlight was just saying what a great match commentator Pádraig Lodge is. Pádraig Lodge and Paul Flynn brought us through the match. Superb commentary from Pádraig. We're getting a final word from our panel who've been with us all afternoon. We've roped in a couple of Mayo men and a Galway man to chat with us. But Desi Dolan, Ryan McHugh and Conor Gilligan have been with us all afternoon and witnessing what was a fantastic day. What moment did you take home with you most, Conlon?
3: Yeah, well, just behind us, at, you know, the later moments, Jarlath's speech when he talked about the Lady Knock, you know, they were prayed for from forever, and a boy behind us shouts, "She took her time," you know, so, but it's just, look, whenever Dara Byrne scored that goal, whenever a point looked like a very good score, the exuberance of youth. Yeah. You know, he didn't have fear, he went for it. And look, if you look at the big score in the game, that's what would give them that wee edge. And that was such a big score in the context of an All-Ireland final.
2: Ryan, next year now, you've Mayo to face as well as everyone else.
4: We've plenty to face. But yeah. No, you know, I suppose as a current player, days like these and results like these give you a lot of hope. So do, you know, they give you a lot of hope. There was, I think it was Desi touched on earlier on, not a lot of people, or probably nobody, give Mayo a chance at the start of the year to win the All-Ireland. So they didn't. There's going to be a lot of teams like that next year who won't be given a chance to win the All-Ireland and who now believe that they have a chance to win the All-Ireland. You know, and that's what you want as a neutral and as a supporter of Gaelic football. That's what you want. As many teams as possible competing for the big awards and putting in huge performances, you know. So it's a phenomenal day up here, you know. I think it was great to see the scenes, you know. These are scenes that will, even from Mayo, that'll live with me for the rest of my life. You know, just phenomenal, the Mayo crowd and everything here, and they deserve everything they get. They were phenomenal today. The performance they put in, they took Kerry on man to man, and you know, as we said, probably could have won the game by more. So I hope they enjoy the week down in Mayo. No doubt it'll probably go on for a couple of months, but they deserve everything they got today.
2: And Andy Moore and Desi Dolan, at the end, I don't know if you noticed him, when everyone was going wild, he stayed calm, he didn't jump around, didn't punch the air, didn't go jumping on anybody.
5: Yeah, to be fair, he kept composed. He's a classy guy. He's such a servant as well. Like, he was a footballer of the year for Mayo, but he always played it with a certain style of grace and you know, sportsmanship. But even he was bullish, if you can remember the semi-final when they talked about enjoying it coming into the final. He was bullish, like, he's like, "Let the whole, I've got a bit of manners here now, lads."
2: That's a memory of the championship,
5: The way he kind of said, "Now have a bit of respect, because these Mayo supporters deserve a lot of credit for what they've done over the years." But the last 30-40 seconds there, Des, where it looked as if Mayo were guaranteed to win it, the disbelief in the stadium, the noise level, like, because when you're on radio like this and you hear the noise, there's a lot of times you can't hear yourself think with the noise. But just in general, it's been an incredible football championship throughout the year. Great memories, Westmead winning, Roscommon winning, but the amount of brilliant games we've seen throughout the year has been exceptional.
2: A great way to sum it up. Desi Dolan, Ryan McHugh, Conor Gilligan, thank you so much for joining us. We're going to chat with Sean O'Donnell and Martin Carney in a few moments, but let's go to Marie Pitchside.
6: Thanks, Des. I'm actually under the tunnel here at the Hogan Stand side, and I'm delighted to say that I am joined by Mayo legend Cora Staunton, who is shell-shocked for all the right reasons. Cora, what does that mean, not just to you, but to all the Mayo fans?
7: Oh, it's very hard to put into words, Marie. You know, you're trying to gather your thoughts after that madness for the last 75 minutes, but it just means the world. You can see to the Mayo fans there with the last kind of 10-15 seconds when we probably only knew then we'd the game won, and just the reaction afterwards and Jack Coyne's speech and, you know, everything, players' reactions, it just means the world. And I suppose Mayo fans have been waiting for so long for this moment, and yeah, it's actually quite emotional to think that we finally have done it, and, you know, there's no more talk of the curse or Mayo for Sam. Mayo have it now. So yeah, it's an unbelievable experience, and, you know, probably even out of body and trying to have words

0: to describe when that final whistle went, or the hooter went, was, I don't really have them, to be honest.
1: The Mayo fans are so special, Cora, and you spoke about your father and all the prayers that he was saying during the match. Did you get to speak to him afterwards?
0: I did, yeah. And, you know, it was a bit of convincing to get him to come to the match. You know, he was at the quarterfinal, but he finds it very hard. He's obviously a bit older now, and yeah, eventually we got him to come, and yeah, he's just shell-shocked. And it's great. It's people like that, I suppose, that have been around a long time. He was obviously I think 7 or 8 when we won the last one. So yeah, for people like that, growing and cry, and it's just magical. And do you know what the scenes are going to be like in Castlebar tomorrow night? That's what we've all been waiting for, and I suppose now we've won it, I think the Mayo fans just don't know what way to react, but give them a couple hours and I'm sure they'll find a way.
1: They absolutely will. And look, we're standing here in the tunnel, and the Mayo players are starting to walk in and out of the dressing room and over across to some of the rooms, and you're waving at them. You seem to know them all. They're a special bunch. What is it about them that enable them to pull off that performance?
0: Yeah, they're a brilliant bunch. Obviously, you'd know a lot. I've, you know, coached Ballina Stephenites. There's 4 players there from Ballina. And then, obviously, my club is Ballintubber, so the 2 O'Connors are there. So, you know, and a lot of the lads, I'd know the older lads in particular from just being around, obviously, my time with Mayo. So it's brilliant to see the likes of Rob Hilney, who just walked out there, the likes of Killian O'Connor, and, you know, players like that that have soldiered Aidan O'Shea. And then I also think of players, you know, that haven't got that All-Ireland medal, but that they really craved, and, you know, were so close on so many occasions. You have to think of the likes of Keith Higgins, Lee Keegan, you know, players like that that have given so much. David Clark, they've been around for so long and just didn't get over the line. So for all them players that are involved in, you know, that era when they were in All-Ireland finals of, you know, 2013, 16, 17, you know, they were a brilliant team but came up against the brilliant Dubs at the time. So you think of all them people and, you know, all the people that have, you know, followed Mayo, and, you know, we were the butt of many jokes for many years and couldn't get over the line, and the curse and all this and bottlers, and it's just brilliant to see that, you know, so many Mayo people there. I'd say we're outnumbered at least 3-1, that they get to witness that, because it's a moment in history. And again, tomorrow night in Castlebar will be another moment that you know, people have been waiting for, and I just can't wait.
1: When you were sitting out there watching Cora, and Mayo, or Kerry got off to that brilliant start, and Mayo were kind of struggling to get to the pitch of the game, how worried were you?
0: Yeah, I was worried, but we were doing quite well. We were just having sloppy turnovers. We were pressing them really high. We were putting a lot of pressure on them, and then all of a sudden we turned the ball over. So obviously there was a lot of nerves there. It's a first final for many. I think only 5 are involved in the 21 final. So, you know, it was a first for a lot. But once they got settled, I think once Ryan O'Donoghue kind of came out the pitch, out of that centre forward position, and he had a poor, you know, kind of first 10 or 12 minutes, had a good few turnovers, but after that he was absolutely sensational. So yeah, by half time I was pretty settled, and I just think in the start they never let up in the second half, really really didn't, bar probably that little bit of spell where Kerry got on top towards the end. But it would have been a crying shame if it had to go to extra time, or where even if Kerry got a goal at the end, because Mayo by far the better team in the second half. And I suppose that's what the sweeter thing, there was no luck involved today. It was brilliant performance right from, you know, Jack Livingston in goal to Paddy Durkin, the last sub that came on. So it's brilliant. Huge credit to Andy Moran, because anyone that knows Andy is the most positive guy in the world. He's soldiered with Mayo for a very very long time, and gives so much time to every, you know, individual in Mayo, young or old. And it's just brilliant for that group that they've got finally over the line, and they're going to experience, you know, crossing the Shannon and going into the first town in Mayo, whether that'll be in Shrule or it'll be in Ballyhonus, and just the scenes are just going to be immense. So that, you know, that's the brilliant thing, what the next 24 hours in particular, but the next couple of months will hold for that group will be immense.
1: Absolutely magic. Enjoy the celebrations. You're supposed to be heading off to Australia. I don't think you're going to be making that flight tomorrow. Let's go back up to Des.
2: All right, Marie, thanks a million, and it's great for Cora as well. Well, I'm delighted to be joined here by a member of the Galway Jubilee team that was celebrated here today, Sean O'Donnell, and Martin Kearney from Mayo is here as well. So, talk to you in a second, Martin. We just said to Sean, when the Galway team came out, Martin, we thought they were the healthiest looking Jubilee team we've ever seen.
3: It must be bananas and orange juice, nothing else.
4: I think it's more AI, I think.
2: Well, look, it was a fantastic day for everyone. Martin, give us somebody who's watched the Mayo heartache for so long.
3: Well, look, I had a quotation at the end prepared for it. Like, I mean, 57 years ago this week, Neil Armstrong landed on the moon, and he

0: uttered the immortal words, "This one small step for man, one giant step for mankind." Well, today was a giant step for Mayo in winning that All-Ireland. I mean, it's something that the people have craved for years upon years, for 75 years indeed. And we talked about it there off air, the Mayo crowd that were in town today.
1: It's unreal.
0: It was unreal. Yeah. It was a sea of green and red. It was nearly, I'd say they outnumbered Kerry people here by 3-1 at least. And it was just, even during the week in Castlebar and in around the county, the giddiness, the sheer sense of Mardi Gras, maybe the good weather had something to do with it as well, but it was just kind of, people were so exuberant, so kind of looking forward to this day, and to see then in a manifestation of all that they are about, a free-spirited a tribe of people being represented in the way they were by the players today, was just a joy. And like the great thing about Andy, Mayo lost the second half of the game against Roscommon by 117-7 points, and Andy went and decided to implement a system to reassemble that team, to implement a system that basically was an expression of that free spirit, that was devoid of fear, and risk taking didn't carry a death penalty. And he brought in these two young lads. He had brought in Kobe in the first game in Tralee. And remember, in Tralee in March, they lost by 219-19 to Kerry. Martin McNally refereed that game as well. Kobe made his debut that day. But to have come from there that day, to come from the defeat to Roscommon, and to give a manifestation of their free spiritness in the way they did today. There was no fannying around with the ball today. There was no pussyfooting. There was very little sideline to sideline. This was gung-ho from the word go, from both sides, in fairness. Yeah. But the hunger that Mayo had, and I think more than anything, and I mentioned it to Sean beforehand, the disciplined tackling. You think of the number of frees they give to Kerry. They give Kerry very few opportunities to take to get scores from frees.
1: We were making the point earlier, the panel were, that Martin McNally lets the game go a bit.
0: Oh, yeah.
1: Yeah, and that he doesn't blow up as quickly as other referees, and that may have suited, you know, for committing to the tackle.
2: Look, you'd only agree with it because at the end of the day, it's a contact sport. Mm-hmm. And maybe in the last couple of years, we had referees that were maybe whistle happy, and we've always spoken about the referees. It was more about them than the players on the pitch. And we saw that today. There was no dirtiness out there today. You had two teams that wanted to go out there and play football, and it has to be expended on that. But today, personally, myself, I didn't give Mayo a chance. I was looking maybe like the hurlers last week for Galway, the young team. Now, maybe I'm wrong with Andy Moore, and especially with the two losses against Tyrone. And was it kind of, and this is what I was expecting from the Mayo supporters, where the expectation wasn't so big, I felt, from the Mayo supporters this year. Was kind of, this is a new team, rebuilding. Were they expected to get to the All-Ireland? I personally don't. We all say every year want to.
3: Yeah.
2: And I see them, they went in there today with no fear. And after the beating of Louth, which was a huge performance, I was kind of a bit worried for them again, saying, are they that good? And today we saw a team, and you're 100% right, I never saw such ferocious viciousness in tackling correctly. All fairness, it was Paddy Talley, you could see was his mark on it. Because the ball, especially in the second half, when it went up to try and get David Clifford a party, they were under so much pressure. You could see that they were nearly get gassed by the time they came through. So it was a performance we hadn't seen of a Mayo team, of again the youth. And we have to give huge respect to Dara Byrne, Ryan O'Donoghue and Kobe, because though they were the last line of attack, they were the first line of defense.
0: Yeah.
2: And they were tackling. And after about 6 minutes of this game, I was saying the old Mayo's back again, Kerry's going to turn them. But then we saw them missing. They should have won this game by 15 points. And don't take it away from them. They should have hit the crossbar and stuff like that.
1: But so they had those about four drops short. They go into the breed for two points.
0: In the first half.
1: And Kerry led 1-5 to a point.
0: Yeah.
1: I honestly thought they're going to get wiped here.
0: Oh yeah, it looked at this. It looked at, but the key score was Jack Carney. Jack Carney all of a sudden came forward with 2 points, and a couple of moments later, I think it was it Ryan O'Donoghue came up with two. Yeah. So all of a sudden, the game was manageable. Yeah. We were back. We had a contest again.
1: It's a great game, isn't it? That can change it.
0: But the thing about it is, the tackling, the pressure was unremitting. Their tackling was venomous. It never, ever, ever let up from beginning to end. And, you know, every player, the Kerry player out there knew today that what they got from, they got this

0: unforgiving aggression from Mayo. Something that I don't think they expected, Des. I genuinely feel, I was saying to Sean off air, that there was a moment there, a little cameo just on half time, where David Kivert got a scalp. And he was down in the corner and he was on all fours. And it was nearly as much to say, I didn't expect this today.
1: Lionel Dunhu gave him that, I thought.
0: Oh, yeah.
1: But on that, did Kerry underperform, or were they?
2: Oh yeah, listen,
1: did they struggle to cope with the Mayo.
2: Listen, we have to give respect when you see the likes of Paul Murphy, Gavin White coming off the field, absolute Trojan defenders for Kerry. But again, they met their match today. You look at the substitutions that came on from Kerry. The word coming back from the guys working beside us there, like injured. Well, they had no impact from the bench. When you think after 20 minutes.
1: Sorry, Sean. We're just going down to Damien O'Mara live.
3: Thank you, Des. Andy Moran is alongside me. There's quite the balancing act between trying to process what it is you've achieved and take in the moments. An hour or so on, or whatever it is, where's the head at?
4: I'm still kind of... when the hooter went, I was kind of caught up just in the moment and not really knowing what was going on. But that, when we did the lap at the pitch there, and you seen there must be 55, 60,000 people, Mayo people in the stand, it's absolutely amazing. And for me, that is the highlight of that. Obviously, the boys winning it is great, but just to see Mayo people sticking their chests out and enjoying themselves was amazing.
3: What is it about this year? What is it about this group that is... Listen, we need never speak of 1951. We need never speak of funerals, priests, anything else ever again. Like, there's such a weight off the collective shoulders. But what is it about this year, everything that's been involved, that's got you over the line?
4: It's a great question. I think it's just belief in something that we're trying to do in a process and how we're going to go about it. And I just thought it was really, really amazing, the response after that Roscommon coming in. The 5 weeks really, really helped us. It allowed us to integrate the younger players, not only the three that played today, but Keane McHale's, Hugh O'Loughlin's, these guys who were playing Sigerson with you well. It just allowed us to integrate them. And listen, it just made a huge difference to us today.
3: Were you worried 15 minutes in, Clifford scores the goal, Sean O'Shea follows up with a point, you're 1-5 to a point down. There's an article in one of the papers this morning about Mayo and early goals in All-Ireland finals. Were you worried at all, or was the belief always there that there was something about this group that would get them back into it?
4: I wasn't worried up to the point where David got the goal. And when David got the goal, you have to, like, we would just start shouting at the boys, stay in the game, keep yourselves in it. And in fairness to them, they did it. Jack Kearney, before that, McBride had got our first point ever in the championship. Kearney gets a two-pointer on the whip, and then Ryan gets one, and then all of a sudden, well, we're back in the game after that first 15 minutes. And it was just, I just thought the leadership from McBride, Kearney and Ryan in them moments was just brilliant.
3: How important is it now just to savour every moment of this?
4: It's this group, like the people say it, you know yourself, people say it in terms of groups, they just, Joe, you're never going to be together again. Like that group is never going to be together. Obviously, some players will probably leave it. So other fellas might go to Australia and all that sort of stuff. So that group isn't going to be together. And for me, seeing brothers, seeing families, and just being together is just the most amazing thing.
3: We spoke in McGovern Park in Ruislip on the opening day of the championship. Could you have, I don't know if dreamt is the right word to use, could you have conceived then the championship 2026 would be bookended with, you know, that win in London and then climbing up the Hogan's? Like, the image for me today, the image for a lot of people will be like you and your kids. There's a great article in the programme about, was it a league final you had them here before, that you climbed the steps and lifted silverware with them? But like, to watch your young lad lift Sam Maguire, like, just, it's a day where every single moment of it has to be savoured.
4: Yeah, he's the sort of young fella. His name is Ollie. He just needs to be involved in everything. He's a bit like myself. He's probably an addictive personality in terms of what he does. And I've just involved him since day one. We brought him to training. He used to come to train with me on Saturday morning. And he just loves it. And Charlotte will be the same. So, listen, they're going to be beautiful moments for us in the future. But just to have them two guys here with me is just amazing.
3: But could you believe, like, listen, we spoke over the course of the year and there was an honesty that you were trying to build something. Mm. And even in advance of this week, people talked about, had this final come too early for this group? Like, where was the belief level at, honest, now that the dust has settled?
4: It's a great question. Like, in McGovern Park, it was probably high because we knew we'd Dara and Kobe coming back into it. After we talked about Roscommon, it was probably at an all-time lowest. But I mentioned it, the 5 weeks came, we played a challenge match against Kildare, and Ryan Corby and Dara just lit it up, like really did lit it up. We got a bit of structure around the middle of the field, something that we were balanced on. It was just excellent.
5: I'm told you're on the train at 2 o'clock tomorrow. You land in at 5. There's a homecoming in Castlebar at 6. Like I joked outside with Sam Callan, and you won't be seen till Christmas. Like, it's so important. You

0: do have a sense of what it means to people, not just here but around the world. Like, I can't imagine what Castlebar is going to be like tomorrow night.
1: No, it's just, listen, it's going to be, you know, people said, what's it going to be like? And I said, I don't know. I said, like, I'm nearly dreading it, if I'm being honest. It's going to be a couple of days here where it's just mad. We'll go to Castlebar tomorrow, we'll have a great time, and we'll bomb it.
0: Thank you for your time over the year. Thanks. Enjoy the moment. Look out yourself. Andy Moran, there it is.
2: All right, thanks, Damien. Well, Sean and Martin Carney are staying with us, and we'll hear from them in a moment. But Marie, who's with you down pitch side?
3: Well, I've rented a crowd down here at Pitchside, along with all the Seagulls and the few Mayo fans that are left. I'm delighted to say that Lee Keegan, Niall Morgan and Peter Canavan are still here as well, savouring it all. Lee, to you first, what does it mean to you, as someone who soldiered for Mayo for so long, to see that group, some of them that you know so well, some of them that you're going to be getting to know over the next few years, deliver on what they did today?
4: I'm immensely proud of that group today, what they did, what they've achieved. They've etched themselves into the history books for life, and now they're All Ireland champions. And nobody can sneer, laugh, comment, make jokes about anything, because today that group did something we couldn't do. They grabbed the game when it was there to be won. They stuck to it, and they fully deserve to win today. Make no doubt about it, they're the better team for most of the game. They were relentless on pressing high on Kerry when we thought they couldn't do it. They never stopped. And listen, Andy Moran has done a job of all jobs. And as I said, they've made history forever. And no one can ever take that away from them.
3: Absolutely. Now, I can sense it from you. It's almost like it's a bit surreal that's actually happened.
4: Yeah, even chatting to Aidan after here and Dara Byrne, it's like it's just hard to really believe it's actually happened. I think it'll be now when they're in the green room together, to themselves, the cup in the middle, and they'll just have a look at each other and look at the cup, and I don't think there'll even be words. These guys can testify to it. Like, they'll take a pause and probably take it all in and relish that what they've achieved is just everyone's dream in Mayo. And you've seen what it means to the supporters today. You see what it means to everybody. I never seen a crowd stick around for as long to soak up the emotion and the celebration. And there's going to be one hell of a party in Mayo, I'm sure, for the next few days and weeks and months ahead. So club championships in 2 weeks will be a bit of fun for sure. So,
3: yeah, I think a lot of cars are going to be pointed west after that. Peter, they climbed the mountain. It's not easy to do it. But when you look at the performance, they did it in style, didn't they?
5: Absolutely. And that was a manly way to play the game. It's great for Gaelic football in that they went out and they manned up and they tackled for their lives. And their full forward line set the tone in that regard. They have a bit of class, a bit of stardust in Kobe. I thought Ryan O'Donoghue, his leadership throughout the year has been magnificent, and once again today he stood up in everything that he did. His defensive play, his tackling, setting up, his scoring, it was top drawer. It reminded me so much of Throne back in 03, wasn't it, for the first time, to see the scenes today. And they're all emotion, and I fully get what Lee's saying about a lot of people writing them off, and worse than that, looking down on them and making fun of them. Well, they may have answered their critics today.
3: Yeah, they absolutely had. And when you look at the players around the pitch, that mix of youth and experience, and everybody loves the youth, but the experience is so important as well. And Andy just seemed to get it right.
5: Well, when you're talking youth, you're talking Kobe, Owen McGreal, Dara Byrne, and the three of them have been superb the last couple of games. But you've got to give Andy a lot of credit for that, because they went out and delivered. He's given them the freedom to go and do that. And even when they were missing wides and kicking the ball wide, they were still coming back for more. It didn't deter them. To Andy and his management team, they got so many things right today, and they'll savour this one.
3: So what you're saying is, if you miss in Croke Park, it's very hard to keep shooting.
5: Well, absolutely, but it was with Mayo, they've got themselves in good positions before in finals, and were guilty of kicking wides and missing. You're thinking, is this going to come back to haunt them? Because they were good enough, without a doubt, in the second half to have won the game, and you're just wondering, would they regret those wides? Very nearly did, because Kerry came back with a brilliant comeback in the last 6 or 7 minutes. But again, that bit of punch up front, the final score, Mayo now have men who can hit you on the counter-attack and will go for you. So, look, it's great to be here. Fantastic occasion. And there'll be a bit of partying done in the West.
3: Absolutely. Niall, goalkeepers, it is not an easy job. Not that it was ever an easy job, but it feels like it's more complex.
2: Marie may have the line has just dropped out pitch side there. I can see her from here. I'm half a mile away, but they're still talking. But Sean O'Donnell from Galway.

0: And Martin Carney are here. Martin reflecting on the sheer joy for Mayo. Do you know what I was saying earlier, Martin? Honestly, where will they bring the... What will they do at the homecoming? Because the number of people who want to go, there's no venue that...
1: Well, it's in McHale Park tomorrow night. McHale. It is definitely in McHale Park.
0: And what do you do? Just turn up early?
1: It won't hold that want to get there. Quite honestly, there'll be a major guard of presence required to actually manage the whole thing. This is going to be cuckoo tomorrow night. Or whatever time
0: they get
1: down there.
0: Cuckoo can get... You need to be very careful because kids also want to go on.
1: Because every child kind of beyond nappy stage will want to be in there.
0: I just saw... I don't know if you saw it. An hour after the match, because they were on the field for an hour and 10 minutes after the match, Kobe was called over, and a little girl about 6 or 7 is thinking she has the coolest picture on there, you know.
1: Yeah.
0: And then her brother, who's about 8 or 9, shook Kobe's hand.
1: Yeah,
0: shook Kobe's so much older than them.
1: And I just after seeing Andy just, I think, left the ground there a second.
0: Andy Moore, no, he's still in there.
1: Or he's still in there.
0: Look at it, in fairness, it's all little young, they're probably family members now, in fairness, still there.
2: But this is what it's all about, you see, Des, and it kind of gives me great memories of ourselves, like you're talking nearly 27 and 98 for us, because it was so unexpected, and you were told about what to expect, and then all of a sudden this huge ablation of excitement, and you're just there, and then all of a sudden as you go into the dressing, we mentioned this before, there's a lull, because you're all of a sudden you can't breathe anymore, and all of a sudden kind of then the relation of the whole lot comes through. And my advice to these guys, take it all in and enjoy it, because you don't know when the next time, and we're looking at this, we have many a conversation about this, is what this Mayo team has not only done for ye as supporters, but even for the Connacht teams.
1: Yeah. Yeah.
2: And other teams are there, because it's brilliant now. The championship is opened again.
0: So
2: and there's, and there's players now who are there this year saying, you know what, if we work a bit harder.
1: Absolutely. But nobody mentioned Mayo in the conversation about being all Ireland champions this year. Like the two teams in Connacht that were mentioned, well, Galway were number one, and Roscommon possibly after the way they beat Mayo.
0: But Sean is right, Martin. Other fellas say we're as good as Mayo and other counties.
2: Was it Louth, exactly. Meath? You're talking Cavan, Donegal.
1: Monaghan could have beaten them. If young McCall hadn't done his cruciate, Monaghan could have beaten them, and I think that would have ended I'm not sure if it would have ended Mayo's season, but I think it would have. And like what it has done, it shows that, you know, in a broader sense, that you cannot allow setbacks kind of define you. You cannot allow kind of poor performances kind of get to you. And if you have a manager who is that sense of optimism, that boundless optimism, Andy like hasn't got a negative bone in his body. He's just simply, the way he dragged those fellas up by the bootlaces, put out a system, told them to play to this, and gave them a sense to express themselves. There was no fear.
0: Well, when you said that, you mentioned earlier, he created an atmosphere of no fear. And that does exist. I know from talking to some players.
2: There was no expectation. I think it was not no fear. I think it was no expectation, because Andy came in. Right. He knew this was a young team. This was a rebuild. As he mentioned, there was players there that won't be on. Kobe was going to Australia. Yeah. So he was just trying to, let's see how he is for the year.
0: Expectation brings fear.
2: Saw myself. But at the end of the day, as players.
1: Yeah. And it's amazing that Kobe came up with, like Andy's quotation early in the season. Kobe played his first full game for Mayo against Kerry in Tralee, and he just said when he was asked afterwards, we'll play him for as long as we can have him.
0: Yeah.
1: And like, Jesus, the ink wasn't dry in his Leaving Cert paper when he was playing.
2: And he had played under 20s Connacht as well. I've seen him 3 or 4 times as well. So Andy handled it brilliantly.
0: Let's go back to Marie.
3: Thanks so much for that, Des. I'm still here with Niall Morgan, Lee Keegan and Peter Canavan. Nobody actually wants to leave pitch side. They're still savouring it all. We were just talking about the kickouts there, Niall, and how important they were and just the job that was done in them today.
4: Yeah, I thought Jack Livingston was very patient in terms of allowing Mayo to get set up. He wasn't rushing things. He didn't force the shorts. They didn't win even half of their own kickouts, but they were well set up in terms of whenever they lost them, they were ready to defend and were in position. Same on Murphy's kickouts, they put a real high press. He didn't want to take a risk in the second half either because of how well Mayo were pressuring the full forward line. So it was a bit of a war of attrition in the midfield battle, and Mayo ultimately end up coming out on top.
3: Niall, you just have to get comfortable with the fact that it's not always going to go to plan.
4: Absolutely, yeah. And like, I suppose whenever we played Kerry in 21, it was very much a case of we knew we weren't going to get it short, and it was just getting as long as possible. And it's just being really patient with yourself and recognising, even if we're not winning them all, I'm doing what I'm being told to do here. The team know I'm just doing a job, and I'm only one cog in the wheel. So that's why I thought Jack done really well. It would have been very easy whenever they started to lose.

0: used him to start going off on his own thing and doing his own thing, but he stuck to the plan, and ultimately I think that's why they came out on top.
1: Yeah, like another person with not a huge amount of experience, but wasn't fazed by the occasion at all, Lee Keegan.
2: No, and none of them were. It's funny, Darragh Byrne said after the game, he didn't feel nervous about this. That's a 19-year-old. Kobe takes a 45 after missing a shot. It's like a kick in the park. Owen McGray, 19, has put on Paddy Clifford for 45 minutes. Like, Andy has brought the youth. He trusts the youth. And he allows them to be free. And as I said, I think they realised something, especially in quarter two, when things started to turn, Mayo realised that this game is here for us. And Peter was one to say it. He goes, they'll never get a better chance to do it. And when they started the second half, they came out, they really put the squeeze on Kerry. And Kerry, like the great team they are, they came back. David Clifford's two-pointer off his right foot was just ridiculous. He had a two-point lead on, and somehow the gods decided that it wasn't to be. And but yeah, the youth got us over the line. And I'm also delighted, like, say, Aidan, Robbie, Killian, Dermot, Stevie. Like, all those guys I've trooped for years and years. And to see the elation and the joy in those faces. And I said, they'll be turning around and they'll be telling everybody, my CV has an All-Ireland medal on it. And they can never take that away from them.
1: Peter, it's one thing saying that, OK, this game is here for us. It's another thing going out and grabbing it and getting over the line. What impressed you most about what they did?
3: Yeah, it was the fact that they did see the game out and that they hung in there. Like, they were struggling on their own kickouts and they were on the back foot for the last 10 or 15 minutes there. So the way they went about their tackling, very disciplined. Like, many frees did Kerry score in that second half? Very little because the tackling was so disciplined and they were getting numbers back to give David. Like, David hurt them in the first half. Any scores he got today in that second half under pressure, even the one he caught on the 13-metre line, he turned, drove it over the bar. There was about three or four Mayo men on him right away, so they were much better at that. And it's the confidence to keep going at them and to keep going for scores. Despite the wides that I talked about in the second half, they were still prepared to kick them. Jack Kearney kicked a two-pointer. Ryan O'Donoghue kicked a brilliant score. So they kept going at it. Don't faze by that. And you have to admire that quality in them too.
1: Well, it was a magical day, magnificent performance from the Mayo team and the Mayo supporters as well. And our own Mike McCartney has gone out to Jones's Road to meet some of them.
4: I've just stepped off Jones's Road for a few minutes because it's getting pretty exciting out there. Did you ever think you'd see the day that Mayo would be All-Ireland champions?
5: Yes, but not in my lifetime. But I have had the greatest faith in this team this year. They were different. They played like they had nothing to lose. I am so proud of all of those players. And Andy Moran has worked magic with them. And fair play to all of them. Congratulations, Mayo.
4: When Kerry got the goal, they looked as if they were going to drift on. And at that stage, were you saying your prayers?
5: I have a novena to Padre Pio here in my bag, and I was holding it for the whole game. So thank you, Padre Pio.
4: And who else is here?
5: This is my son, Alex.
4: This is your son, Alex. Well, what did you think of the game?
6: Oh, it was unreal. Words couldn't describe it. Oh, it was just amazing to see the lads do it. My mum's been supporting them for years. She's had us supporting them at matches through the years. It's just been amazing.
4: I met a Mayo man in Crow Park, and he was afraid to dream, and he kept disappearing down the tunnel. And I said, dream, it's going to happen. Is that the way you felt?
7: Oh, 75 year long years. Like, it's just, we've been waiting and waiting. And, like, this team, they left everything on the pitch today. It was just absolutely amazing. Like, we couldn't be any prouder than it. It was unreal.
4: It's celebrations all the way this week.
5: Absolutely. And today is Reek Sunday as well. So yeah, everything was lining up for us today. Yeah. The ring white. It's just, thank God.
7: The jersey. It's freezing everything, like, it was just meant to be.
4: Now over here, I've got a girl from Monaghan, and she's wearing the Mayo colours. You're jumping on board the bandwagon, but everybody's doing that today.
8: That's it, that's why the curse broke, I think. You needed a Monaghan girl.
4: You're a very happy man as well. Did I see you shed a tear?
9: One or two, yeah. My dad's at home at the moment. He had his curtains closed. He had my mother sitting in the other room, wouldn't let her go near the TV. So he's finally spoken out now, and he's a happy man after. He was born the year after Mayo last won, 1952, and now he's happy to finally see Mayo win.
4: And where is he from in Mayo?
9: He's from Swinford.
4: Enjoyed the day, enjoyed the night, enjoyed the week ahead.
9: Cheers, Mayo for Sam!
4: Now I've got to turn around and hear. What did you come here to Ireland for the match, or are you from Mayo?
10: I'm Irish descent. My dad was Mayo, but I've come over specifically for the game. Yeah, And where's over? Over from where?
11: Reading, in England.
10: Were there other Mayo people around during the week?
11: Oh, yeah. All my cousins. This is a family gathering here now. They come down every time they're in an All-Ireland.
10: It's not your first time to see Mayo in an All-Ireland,
11: no,
10: is it?
11: No, and not even the first time against Kerry. It's always come out the wrong way until today.
10: So when did you know that Mayo were champions?
11: I had a feeling about 2 days ago, and I come over and knew it. So there you go.
10: Enjoy the night.
11: Yeah, thank you. Cheers.
10: Now, over here, there's a Mayo man. He's smiling. Well, when did you decide, you know, this is it, we have it, we're home and dry, the 65-year wait is over? When did you realise that was happening?
12: The 69th minute.
10: 69th. Yeah. You were expecting the Kerry comeback before then?
12: Yes.
10: And where did you travel from today?
12: London.
10: All the way from London?
12: Yeah.
10: And the Mayo people over there that couldn't travel back, didn't get tickets or whatever, I'm sure they're on the edge of their seats over there.
12: I'm sure they are, yeah, yeah.
10: How long are you going to stay around for?
12: We'll see. Tonight, I know. Maybe tomorrow. We'll see.
10: Happy Mayo man.
12: Yes, absolutely.
10: Where are you from?
13: Donegal.
10: But you're wearing a Mayo hat, a Mayo jersey.
13: I am.
10: What's the connection?
13: My dad's from Belmont. He's 72 and we've been waiting for this a long, long time.
10: Yeah. And who's this lovely lady?
13: That's
14: my
13: wife.
14: Dad's mother. Oh, yes. Yeah.
15: Yes. And we're so delighted. Yeah. We are so delighted.
10: And you got the tickets early, did you?
13: We did.
15: I got no ticket. I didn't get a ticket, but
13: my dad's there at the moment. He's in there, and that's all we cared about, that he was there.
10: Did you ever think you'd see this day?
13: No.
15: We are so delighted.
10: Andy Morton is a fantastic man.
13: He is. He's unbelievable. He's unbelievable. Yeah.
10: And look at all those young players, the way they played today. Yeah. They weren't afraid of Croke Park.
15: They were brilliant. Oh, they were absolutely brilliant. Kobe and that young Byrne lad, he's a brilliant player. And Donoghue and all them, brilliant players.
10: You're going to shed a few tears, aren't you?
13: Yeah, we did already.
15: We're all going to Belmullet now.
10: You're going to Belmullet? Can I come?
13: We can, surely.
10: Thank you again.
13: Thank you.
10: And with us, back to you in the studio.
16: Thanks, Mike. Some crack on the road to Belmullet. Not for the first time. Well, I'm joined now by Paul Brennan, the sports editor of the Kerryman newspaper, who's a Roscommon man originally, if I'm right. So it's twice as bad for you to watch, Paul, isn't it?
17: Absolutely, yes.
16: And Marty Morrissey, our match commentator, is here. And I'm also delighted by the Gaelic Games correspondent of the Irish Times for many years, Sean Moran. And just before the game, Jarlett Burns, the GAA president, called into the press box. And he had these few words to say about Sean Moran on his last day reporting.
18: I am absolutely delighted and honoured to break away from the normal traditions and protocol of All-Ireland final today to pay a tribute to this incredible person on my left. One of the most erudite, articulate, eloquent and honourable people we have ever met, we've ever had working in it. 32 years as a correspondent for the Irish Times and before that for the Tribune, and it will be an absolutely immense loss. It's not the first time I have paid a tribute to Sean, and it's not the first time tributes will be paid to him. But if you ever wanted to read about what the true spirit and the true heart of the GAA is about, and do it in an academic and wonderfully articulate way, read anything that he has written. Sean is an immense person. He's going to be a massive loss, and I know that your interest in the history and the geography and everything of Ireland, you're still involved with our Legends Tour, still involved with our Hall of Fame, will stand here, and you will always be welcome anywhere there is a ball kicked or a schlitter pucked. And just on behalf of everybody, because we're all friends in this room, everybody who writes or everybody who plays or everybody who watches, we're all doing the same thing. We're doing it about the games that we love and we adore, and you are part of that. So Sean, on behalf of everybody here, on behalf of the GAA, on behalf, if you don't mind, boys and girls, speaking on your behalf, I just want to thank you sincerely for everything that you have given to the GAA in your 32 years as a correspondent. Gura Céad Míle Maith.
16: That's a lovely tribute, Sean Moran. It's a lovely tribute.
19: Yes, it was indeed.
16: Yeah. It was a surprise. I know you didn't know about it.
19: I didn't. I had my back to the gathering when I was alerted, but I was just thinking it didn't take me long to be upstaged anyway this afternoon. It's funny because I remember going to a Mayo press night in 1989. It was one of the first things I really did for the Sunday Tribune. And at that stage, it was 38 years since they'd last been in a final. Mm. And I was thinking that in 12 months' time, it'll be another 38 years since then. And they had, in the projection, they would have lost 12 finals in that time. Yeah. But then today, they put a stop to it.
16: Was it a remarkable end to your great career? Was it one of the most remarkable days in your career?
19: Well, I think because of the nature, the scale of the achievement, and also just all that's happened to Mayo over those 38 years or 37 years, it was something that people had almost given up on. But I think one of the things about the team, the Mayo team this time round, was, and I felt it in the early stages even, that they were just playing with a certain abandon, that they didn't look as if they were in any way inhibited by the occasion or by the past. And I know that's something that probably annoys them a lot down there, that why would they be inhibited by what's happened to previous generations of players? But they were just full of energy, and I felt that very early on they'll give this a right rattle, and they did, and it's terrific for them. I've never heard such noise. I mean, the Kevin McMenamin goal in 2011 came close, but that today, like, was just at various points, like the Darragh Byrne goal, and then the final whistle, just the whole place almost shook, you know. So it was a great day. Yeah, it really was.
16: Sean Moore is in the middle of writing his report, his final report on one of the great days. So I'm conscious of letting you get back to your work. Would you call into us one of the Saturdays or Sundays and chat with us?
19: Of course, yeah.
16: Brilliant.
19: Absolutely.
16: There's so much to talk about in those years. Thank you very much, Sean. I'm going to let you get back because I appreciate you leaving your typewriter. You'll be able to leave it a bit more after tomorrow.
19: Yeah, I'll close it for good.
16: Well, congrats on all you did. Yeah. And Jarlett summed up your integrity and in a beautiful way. Well done on all you've achieved, Sean.
19: Thanks
16: Moore.
19: Very much, Dave.
16: Thank you. Sean Moore in the Irish Times there. So, Marty's with us, and Paul Brennan, sports editor of the Kerry Man. Paul, give us Kerry's reaction to today.
17: Yeah, Dave. Look, winners and losers, and I mean, you know, 31 counties will revel in what happened here today. It was somewhat historic, I suppose, you know. But look, at the end of the day, and I'm just coming out from Jack O'Connor's post-match comments. And
16: how was he?
17: Look, as he said, bitterly disappointed, you know. I mean, Kerry were going for 40 today, but look, they've a lot of finals lost, and you know, the defeats cut deep.
16: Yeah.
17: You know, Des, you lived and worked down there a few years ago, and you know, it is religion, and you know, past players will tell you, oddly enough, it's the finals they lose that they remember most and longest, and that, you know, and look, that's maybe an odd thing for other counties to hear, but
16: did they underperform today?
17: They did, I think, and again, look, it's not, no one wants to take anything away from Mayo, who were heroic out there, but yeah, look, I mean, Jack's phrase was fits and starts, and I think today mirrored their season. They played in fits and starts today, and he suggested that that's the way the season has been. There's been reasons for that, injuries, etc. But look, there was no excuses, and he was very magnanimous towards Mayo today. And, you know, he said that the football man in him can realise how big this is for the country and for the sport. And, well, he says, look, Kerry are obviously always in the business of winning Ireland. So he can fully recognise and acknowledge that this is a momentous day for football.
16: Yeah. Marty, are you going to Mayo tomorrow?
20: I don't actually know. I probably will, because tomorrow.
16: I'd love to go.
20: Oh yeah. Well,
16: need a driver now.
20: So that's what he's asking me. I just coughed on.
16: No, yeah. I need a lift home.
20: Cal and Morrissey will hit the road about 1 o'clock tomorrow. I mean, I have to do Morning Ireland in the morning and do the news at one. But I would say
16: it'd be chaotic though. Like, on a serious note,
20: be chaotic.
16: How do you? Like, far more than 40,000 would want to be in McHale Park.
20: I don't think I've ever seen Sam Maguire or Lee McCarthy being presented with a full croque pack.
16: No, it's mad.
20: It was just amazing. Because I think whether you're from Fermanagh or Donegal or Kerry or wherever,
16: the Kerry crowd stayed, Martin.
20: They were great. I complimented them in my own commentary. Yeah. I thought, fair play to them now. Mm. Because I think they understood what it meant to Mayo, and they're bitterly disappointed, because I think Kerry people thought that they were going to win it, obviously, because they are Kerry. But no, they were very,
16: you kept
20: very,
16: telling them.
20: Yeah. They were very, very gracious.
16: Yeah, yeah. It's a famous day, but it'll go on for weeks and months. But Kerry are far from gone, Paul.
17: Ah, look, far from gone, Des. I mean, they bounced back. I mean, this was their fourth final in 5 years. And look, that's what Kerry do. And Jack was asked, what will the next few months bring for him and the players? And oddly enough, some of them, well, not today's players, but the club championship start next week. And in 2 weeks' time, all those players are out with their clubs and will be until late November. And on it rolls. And that's what happens in Kerry and every other county, you know, back on the horse, back on the club scene. And look, they'll go to ground as they always do, and Jack will climb the mountain, and fellas will look into lakes, and they'll

0: have a rethink, and they'll come back as good, if not better. And
1: would you expect any retirements to Kerry? I know it's way too early to
0: it is,
1: say
0: of course.
1: That,
0: yeah. Look, probably one or two would have the age profile, Des. I suppose, look, when you get to maybe mid-30s, fellas might.

0: because Andy went with the youth and the bench was all the experienced lads. Yeah. They can step away, a lot of them, but they'll now step away with an All-Ireland medal.
1: It has changed the landscape for the people of Mayo and the football team. I mean, whether it be Aidan O'Shea or Matthew Ryan or any of that gang. I just met Dermot O'Connor downstairs and he was just...
0: He did very well today,
1: he played very well. And he was so relieved, considering this is a guy who hadn't played very little, actually, in the championship. But that having been said, I think Mayo... they were the best team today.
0: It
1: is just a massive achievement. And congratulations to Mayo on being crowned All Ireland champions.
0: Absolutely. Okay, well, look, thank you both, Paul, Marty. Thank you very much. We'll hear a lot.
1: What time will I pick you up?
0: I'm ready, I'll be ready. You tell me. It's what time we're leaving there, that is the problem.
1: I'll pick you up at 1:10, Des. Be ready. Crash helmet on, goggles.
0: Well, look, thanks to all of our team here. Damien Gavigan and Pather Carney were on sound. Our sports news editor this afternoon, as usual, was Kevin McKenna. And the programme produced by Adrian Eames and Barry O'Neill. We'll be back next Sunday with the ladies' football finals. Until then, slán.

0: Now withdrawn a little bit from the goal as the green and gold jerseys block the route to goal. They're trying to see if there's any weakness there. Ryan O'Donoghue sends a high, steep link kick towards the post. The roar rises from the hill. It's a two-pointer from Ryan O'Donoghue.
1: Oh my God, what a score. Brilliant two-pointer. Look at the energy, look at the crowd. That's exactly what Mayo needs.
0: Directing Ryan O'Donoghue to go back, but he's going forward, taking on all comers. Brian wriggling his way through. He can feel the confidence in Mayo's play. They're all moving forward. There's a white burst of the ball is forward to David McBrien. Flicks it out to his left. Goal opportunity for Mayo. It's a Mayo dream that never dies. Mayo get the goal in the All-Ireland final. Early stage of the second half. And Dara Byrne, the teenager from Clare Morris, takes it 1-12-1. To never Enda Hesham, Jordan Flynn builds it out again. A promising move developing as he comes up to the 45 out to his left. A two-point effort coming in towards the Davin end. And there's a punch to the air. Mayo have got a two-pointer. It's two from Jack Carter.
1: What a point. He was craving the ball. He was screaming at Jordan Flynn. Give it to me, give it to me.
0: I don't think we've heard noise like this ever in Croke Park. Toby McDonald, back it comes to Ryan O'Donoghue. 30 seconds left in the game. Mayo leading by two. Toby McDonald storms his way through. It's opening up for Mayo to get one score to steal it in. It's a point for Mayo. It opens the gates of history. Tommy Conroy jumps off the ground in celebration. 120 to 117. The ball about to be kicked out. Just 5 seconds remaining. And they're waiting for the Hooter. And there it is. The whole of Mayo erupts in celebration. A 75-year gap is bridged. Mayo win the All-Ireland Football Championship. And face the ball again.
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1: On Cadúnas Teilifíse, bíodh nach daoine sé leat atá sé fós le thaíoch. 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

0: Friday, September 11th at the National Concert Hall. Mahler's Resurrection Symphony, an epic and deeply moving musical journey proudly presented by National Symphony Orchestra Ireland and Principal Conductor Alexander Shelley on the occasion of the orchestra's new season opening, and featuring special guests, National Symphony Chorus Ireland and two outstanding vocal soloists, Tara Erocht and Dame Sarah Connolly. See nch.ie.
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3: Dr. Claire Mitchell continues her magical journey to heal her ghost limb. 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
5: Good evening from the newsroom. Celebrations are underway after Mayo won their first All-Ireland Football Championship at Croke Park in 75 years. Andy Moran's side overcame Kerry by 1 goal and 20 points to 1 goal and 17 points to lift the Sam Maguire for the first time since 1951. In a hard-fought contest, they led for most of the second half, finally coming through years of heartbreak and disappointment to lift the title for just the fourth ever time. Accepting the trophy, Mayo captain Jack Coyne said today was a day for Mayo.
6: We stuck together through thick and thin, and now we're all Ireland champions. And finally, to the people of Mayo, this victory belongs to each and every one of you, whether you're here in Croke Park or wherever you are across the world. Today is a day for Mayo. Thank you.
5: Berlin police have said the chief suspect in an attack on a Pride event in the German capital last night has been shot and killed by police. In a statement this evening, police said the suspect was located in Spandau in West Berlin. They said during an operation, a man ran towards them with a bladed weapon, prompting officers to open fire. He was pronounced dead at the scene. During the attack last night, one person was killed and 29 others were injured after a car drove into a crowd. Earlier, police had identified the suspect as 21-year-old Abdul Balut, who they said had known Islamist links. Hundreds of people gathered in front of the Brandenburg Gate to hold a vigil just a few hundred metres from the site of the attack. Attendees held a moment of silence, laid flowers for the victims and waved pride flags. This woman attending the vigil voiced her grief and anger after the attack.
7: Not free at the moment, you know. Some people very right, you know. AfD, yes, it's not good, but it makes not comfortable.
5: A man has been charged with a number of offences after an 8-year-old girl and a man in his 40s were taken to hospital with serious injuries following a crash between a quad bike and a van in County Tyrone. The collision happened on the Idargul Road in Omagh at around 7 p.m. last night. The 26-year-old man has been charged with driving with excess alcohol in his breath, two counts of causing grievous bodily injury by dangerous driving and a number of other related offences. He's due to appear in court in Enniskillen tomorrow.
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5: Many areas will be dry tonight with mostly clear spells and the odd spot of drizzle. Cloud will increase from the west overnight with outbreaks of rain and drizzle pushing into western parts of Connacht and Ulster by morning. Lowest temperatures of 10 to 14 degrees. That's all from the newsroom for now.
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3: In 2022, Dr. Claire Mitchell, a Protestant from Northern Ireland, published her award-winning book, The Ghost Limb, in which she described

0: described feeling an absence in her identity. Now in this series, frustrated at having no place to call home, she is out to heal her ghost limb. In this third episode, Claire picks up the story as she searches for the spirit of 1798 in the belief that this may heal her affliction.
1: There's something that's quite vulnerable about going, oh yeah, okay, let's have a conversation about what it would mean to transition into like a minority identity.
2: It's different for me. Like, I don't feel that like kind of vulnerability that you're expressing, but I don't know what the points of connection are.
3: It's the otherness, it's the sense of otherness that would have prevented me from even considering to get in touch with anybody from the South.
4: My name is Claire Mitchell. I spent half the time with my eyes closed in imaginary conversation with ghosts. I spend the other half with my eyes wide open in the land of the living. As a Protestant from Northern Ireland, you might expect me to identify with the Unionist world I grew up in, but I never did. But due to a feeling I call my ghost limb, a sense that there's a part of myself that I can't quite access, I've never been able to fully relate to an Irish identity either, leaving me with no place to call home.
5: Stormont's Assembly is on course to be dissolved after Sinn Féin this afternoon failed to nominate a member to the vacant position of Deputy First Minister.
4: But a few years ago, my ghost limb became unbearable.
6: Martin McGuinness resigned as Deputy First Minister because that was the right thing to do. There can be no return to the status quo.
4: It was at that point, in the hope of healing my affliction, I embarked on a quest to uncover a lost memory.
7: Listen, thanks for coming to Crown Entry. This is very important because this is, in reality, the birthplace of democracy in Ireland.
4: But as I dreamtimed at old battlefield sites...
8: Sorry, did you say Dublin, Tipperary, Kerry, yeah, and the Monaghan militia?
7: That's right.
8: Put down our lads
7: in Antrim. Yeah.
4: Explored art in dark alleyways.
8: You'd almost need him to stand by the wall and explain that.
2: Yeah. But that's okay. We're using art in a different way here.
4: And made remarkable discoveries in lonely graveyards.
8: And that's the Irish graveyard, is it?
9: Almost like a Scots Gaelic spelling of it.
4: At some point, this magical and at times arduous quest also became a journey of self-discovery.
10: So without any further ado, I'm going to hand over to Claire Mitchell.
0: Okay, Claire, over to you.
4: This is my story and that of some of the amazing people I met along the way.
11: At 6:30 this morning, two armed, masked men boarded a bus in the Northern Irish town of Newtownards and ordered the driver to get off before setting the bus alight.
4: Late autumn 2021. Northern Ireland is spiralling, and honestly, so am I.
11: Loyalist paramilitaries later claimed responsibility for the attack, which was timed to coincide with the deadline set, then extended by the DUP, who threatened to walk out of Stormont on November the 1st unless substantial changes were made to the Northern Ireland Protocol.
4: I have never felt less at home. My ghost limb is flaring, and I'm no longer feeling confident about my quest. What if I can't find the spirit of 1798 in Northern Ireland today? What will I do then? And yet, something is telling me that healing my ghost limb might be even more complex than I realise.
12: Even if you're ghost limb curious, so to speak, you may just be dissuaded from exploring that by the unspoken Lundy leash. And you may just say, oh, that was just a wee notion, I'll move on to the next thing.
4: As you may remember, unable to open a locked room I imagined inside me, in order to retrieve a lost memory, I'd set out to find living evidence of the spirit of 1798 in Northern Ireland today. Believing that finding this spirit would prove that Northern Ireland was not the land of binary choice I feared, I hoped it would allow me to feel at home in this part of the island, and thus I could heal my ghost limb that way. Later, I overcame writer's block and decided to also write a book. But after I confronted modern sectarianism, I had no desire to pursue my quest or my book. It wasn't until my ghost limb became unbearable, and it dawned on me that in order to find the spirit I was after, I first needed to find my voice, that I signed the book contract. But having so far felt only tiny glimmers of this spirit, I'm now feeling anxious about both my book and my quest. When one day I receive a phone call from an old friend.
12: My name's William Jordan. I was brought up in Moneyrae, a very typical Protestant upbringing with the Presbyterian Church, the BB. Very much there was a unionist tradition of the area. I never really took to the unionist identity, or what was mainstream at the time would be a more unionist conservative identity, and particularly with regards to how the DUP, for example, would have been very socially conservative, and that was not something that really ever sat right with me. It was always a barrier to me fully ever identifying with that tradition.
13: An umbrella group representing the Loyalist paramilitary organisations, the UVF, UDA and Red Hand Commando, has issued a series of statements spelling out its opposition to the Northern Ireland Protocol. That was widely interpreted as a threat that the Loyalist ceasefires declared in 1994 could end.
4: By November, my ghost limb is really at me. Still shaken by Stephen McCracken's story about how his family rejected him for marrying a Catholic, I'm desperate for something to give me hope. Something to prove that the real legacy of 1798 was not the backlash of sectarianism, and that my quest still has a purpose. So when my friend Will calls to tell me he's uncovered some information in the local graveyard that might interest me, I jump straight in the car to go and meet him. It's a very windy day.
12: I was cycling back home one day and I thought, because I remember you talking about grave hooking and going around graveyards and having a wee look at, and I thought, I'll have a wee look around and see who's here. And then that led on to reading about subsequent ministers like Rylett and then Little, and then that's where things really took off.
4: Will is particularly taken with a man called Reverend Richard Little, who was a Protestant minister in Moneyrae between 1889 and 1905.
12: So he was born into a unionist family in Dromore, County Down, but from a very young age, in his teenage years, he was reading nationalist newspapers and reading Irish history. And as Moneyrae minister, he helped establish a branch of the Gaelic League in Moneyrae.
8: Here?
12: In Moneyrae.
8: Oh my goodness.
12: A place nowadays you'd maybe associate more with Union flags. There's an orange hall up the road. There's absolutely no trace of any sort of what you might recall radicalism. And this was hidden from me my entire life.
8: Is there anything about that, like how his politics went down? Did the congregation like it? Or...
12: Well, I think...
8: the resistance?
12: There's enough to suggest that... it was members of a congregation who were involved in the Gaelic League branch in Moneyrae. And one of the most significant things I did find, which blew my mind, was looking at the historical maps in Prony and seeing that the Moneyrae graveyard was marked as Cionrillig, like the head of the graveyard.
8: This graveyard?
12: This graveyard on the map. And...
8: And that's the Irish graveyard, is it? Yeah, Irish was with a more, kind of almost
12: like a Scots Gaelic spelling of it, probably the influence of Ulster Irish, Donegal Irish, Scots Gaelic around that.
8: The usual tapestry.
4: I can see why Will is excited. This is fascinating. But how was this meant to help me find the spirit I'm after? I've wasted enough time on this stupid quest.
12: Surveys were being done, the ordnance
4: survey. And just as I'm thinking this, we're interrupted.
14: How are you? Do you mind if we record by your bin?
4: It's the local minister, curious to know what we're doing.
15: What are you doing? Do you want me to ask you?
14: We're talking about all your lovely radical reverence.
15: How can you possibly not even knock on the door?
14: Oh, we're so rude. We should.
4: As we explain to him what we're about, he's keen to show us something.
15: Down here we have two memorials of two young men, both killed on the first day of the Battle of the Somme, just out there. But over there in the corner... we have two graves, only one of them we can now see, for two young men who were caught up in the Battle of Senfield.
12: No. Right?
15: Absolutely.
4: The Battle of Senfield. Absolutely. This is interesting. This was the battle that happened just before the Battle of Ballinahinch, the last stand of the rebels in Ulster.

0: in 1798.
1: Very interesting, another interesting story. And I was sent this article from some historians in Australia. There was something in Ireland, this beautiful part of Ireland, Northern Ireland, called Ulster Patriots Day. Have you heard of that?
0: I haven't.
1: Right. Ulster Patriots Day was mid-19th century-ish, moving on towards when the Home Rule controversies started to kick off. And this article referred to the Presbyterian women who once a year would go round all of the Presbyterian churches in their pony and traps. You can imagine it, can't you?
0: Okay.
1: And they would lay flowers at the graves of the Ulster Patriots, of the men who rose in 98.
0: I love that.
1: And they stopped at Moneyray, and two sets of flowers were laid at Moneyray. Here.
0: I can hardly believe what I'm hearing. I'm excited now. If Northern Protestants were cherishing 1798 memories 130 years ago, then surely the spirit I was after was still alive today. Before leaving Moneyray, I take out my chalk and write 1798 on a nearby wall. But where in Northern Ireland was I going to find people who cherished the memory and the spirit of 1798 today?
2: Well, one of the ways that the 1798 spirit resonates with me when I think about where we're at right now is that everything right now feels a bit hopeless. And it's quite hard to imagine anything lasting coming down the political road in Northern Ireland at the minute.
0: By early February 2022, my ghost limb is worse than ever.
3: Good evening. The Northern Ireland First Minister Paul Given has announced his resignation from the Stormont Executive. Senior members of the Democratic Unionist Party met in Belfast this afternoon to discuss the move as part of the party's campaign against the Northern Ireland Protocol.
0: With still no idea how to progress my quest, I'm now once again also ducking my publisher's calls. I know I can't do this forever, but I need time to think. When one day, another friend messages asking for a catch-up.
2: My name is Kelly Turtle. I'm a policy worker and a feminist activist. And I've known Claire for a long time, initially through our shared evangelical subculture. We were in a friendship group and then we discovered that we both just really like going on long walks and talking about politics. My parents were starting a family at the start of the 1980s and seemed very much committed to raising us in a way that some people might describe as apolitical, and I probably would have described it like that for a long time because there was no preference given to any particular political ideology or community politics. But I look at it now as something that was not apolitical. It was very deliberately political, but choosing the politics of reconciliation, the politics of inclusion and celebrating difference and, as I said, a real commitment to peace building. My identity would have been a soft unionist. My identity is more Irish now than it was when I was growing up. I've lost any remainders of a sense of being unionist or being tied to a British identity.
0: I'm annoyed with myself. How had I forgotten Kelly? If anyone might cherish 1798 memories, of course it would be my socialist feminist friend. Wouldn't it? With Northern Ireland again without a government, I arranged to meet Kelly on the grounds of a deserted Stormont.
4: Hello!
0: How's it going, Mrs?
4: Good.
0: Lovely to see you.
4: You too.
0: Stormont still as quiet as ever. But as I try to explain to Kelly about my ghost limb, my feeling of having no place to call home and my quest, she is keen to talk about some of her ancestors.
4: Okay, so we're at Carson's statue at Stormont, and Kelly, one of your great-granddads, is it? Is
2: yeah.
4: On the plinth here. Is this the signing of the covenant?
2: Yes, the signing of the Ulster Covenant. And my great-grandfather, George Walker, was very involved in the Ulster Council, very politically involved.
4: What was that?
2: It was the, I suppose, a kind of political platform for preserving Ulster and

0: getting home rule, and the Covenant came from that movement. And he was quite close to Carson, as far as I know.
1: And he had a big kind of socialist and trade unionist strain going through the family as well.
0: Yeah, so on my dad's side I had George and his kind of nuanced unionism, and then on mum's side very much the kind of the lefties. Trade union activism coming from my great-grandfather. And what they have running through that side of my family is a critique of power.
1: Yeah.
0: An understanding of, you know, political systems that have led to poverty. There are systems that have made the world this way, and we have to be active.
1: And we need to intervene and do something about this. Yeah.
2: Eventually, I get a chance to ask her about 1798.
1: So with all that kind of interest in political background and of dissent and radicalism in your family, had anybody passed on stories about 1798?
0: No.
1: Nothing?
0: God, no. No, that would be far too Republican.
2: I'm gutted. I was so sure that Kelly would have been the one to lead me to the spirit I'm after. What was I to do now? Trying to hide my disappointment, I asked Kelly why she thinks she didn't know much about this crucial moment of Irish history.
0: So if I think about where I got education from about the history, it would have all been from school, and the 1980s state school system in Northern Ireland was definitely not teaching anybody about Irish history. It's interesting actually, because my daughter now is going through the secondary school system. She's a couple of years into it, and I find it fascinating that her first 2 years of history have been pretty much identical to mine, you know, 30 years ago. They're learning about the English kings and who was going to succeed Edward the Confessor or whatever, and Henry VIII's wives. And that's in an integrated school as well. So,
1: and even more than that, like, my kid is at a Catholic school. Mm-hmm. And Henry VIII and all this. Oh, although she did come home one day and say, "Mom, what kind of planters are we? Are we the rich ones or the labourers?"
2: Perhaps it's being on the site of an idle stormont, but I'm really feeling my ghost limb, and my mind is now racing. Am I never going to find this spirit? Am I going to have to carry this affliction forever? What am I going to say to my publisher, as I've no interest in writing a tale of woe?
0: I think it just speaks to the power of the British establishment, really, in our institutions here, particularly in our education system. For me as well, it probably would have been about the power of the church within the community, and the power of the church within the education system as well. For me, it's a little bit similar to how little we learn in school about rights and equality. And, you know, as a feminist, I've had to fight the education system for years.
1: Because ongoing.
0: Just because of how the education system here props up patriarchy. Mm-hmm. You know, so if it's propping up patriarchy, you know, religious patriarchy, then obviously it's very actively involved in upholding other political narratives.
1: If you can't even talk about a condom, what chance does 1798?
0: I mean, that's what I'm trying to get at. It's, you know,
2: as we're talking about the failures of Northern Ireland's education system, it suddenly dawns on me where I might find the spirit I'm after.
3: So, female schnau to learn.
2: The Turris Centre, run by Presbyterian Linda Irvine in the heart of loyalist East Belfast, has been introducing the Irish language to Protestants since 2012. Having learned that certain 19th century Protestant Irish language activists also cherished 1798 memory, I'm now hoping that the same might be true today. Buzzing at the thought that I might be close to finally finding what I'm looking for, in early 2022, I head to the Turris Centre to meet fellow Northern Protestant

0: Glenda Irvine.
1: Good Glenda.
2: Claire, pass your roll. Cheers, me too.
0: Ah, Tommy, good morning. I guess to hear.
2: Yeah, good for all. Good morning.
3: So I grew up not far away from here, but I don't live here now, and it always kind of surprises me, I guess, to see just how close your project is to all of the loyalist paraphernalia. I mean, I parked underneath the mural of the gunman in Balaclava pointing the gun at the car, and then there's one across the road that's pointing sideways at me, and I guess, like, it's really brave for the project to be here. How did it come about that, well, how did it come about that you would be here?
2: Well, there was no big plan. It wasn't intentional. I'm from here. I lived here. And I got interested in the Irish language, and other people did as well. So this was just the natural place to do it, because this is where we are from. Come on inside here and I'll show you.
3: I mean, about this, Linda, I haven't been here in ages.
0: While I know there's a renewed interest in Irish in Northern Ireland, I'm also only too aware that Protestants' relationship with the Irish language can be complicated.
3: Well, you know that I would listen to Irish language radio when I was little, with not a word of Irish in the house, and nobody knew I was doing it. I just did it quietly in my bedroom, not talk to anybody about it. And I remember asking my parents for Irish language poetry books for Christmas. Sure, I hadn't a clue what was going on. I was just running my finger over the lines. Just, I knew it was something to do with me, but I don't know.
0: As much as I had a grow for the language, I never felt it belonged to me. It wasn't until I attended classes in the tourist centre in 2019 that I realised that this was down to my ghost limb.
3: I remember the first class that I went to, and Kiva won't mind me saying she was the teacher. And then she starts talking about her Protestant husband. And then she started saying that she had a dog that pre-existed her marriage, and the dog only spoke Irish. So her husband was having to learn Irish through commands for the dog. I just remember just this great sense of release and going, this is an anti-sectarian space. We're going to be real. It's going to be fun.
2: Unfortunately, there is that sort of attitude, you know, who does this language belong to? Am I doing something wrong? Am I betraying something?
3: I know, like, when I was going back over the old census, I found lots of members of my family in the Shankill Road speaking Irish in 1901, and I think some of your projects have shown similar things. Why do you think it disappeared?
2: Well, I think it disappeared generally, I mean, from both traditions, because the language, unfortunately, became associated with poverty, with lack of education, with lack of opportunity. But I think, unfortunately, then the political issues in this country then complicated it further. We call it the Chucky Arlaugh syndrome, where Republican prisoners learned Irish in prison, and again it became, I suppose, the motto, you know, Chucky Arlaugh, to signify, again, this breakaway from British rule. So in many minds within the sort of unionist loyalist community, they see the Irish language intrinsically linked with republicanism, Catholic tradition, with the south of Ireland, and they don't see it as relevant to here.
0: In my desire to believe that Northern Protestants who learned Irish would also cherish 1798 memory, had I overestimated the interest in the language? Was I deluded in thinking that I would find the spirit I was after here?
3: Are numbers increasing here at Turris, do you think?
2: Numbers have increased phenomenally over the years.
3: Really,
2: you know,
3: yeah.
2: We started off with, I think, back in 2011, 2012, about 20 people. And this year,
3: there's 20 people next door, right?
2: Yeah. about 500 people have signed up so far
3: this year.
2: Yeah,
3: unreal.
2: And we'll be putting on a new class in January, so there'll be more coming. So they just increase year on year. We've even had two marriages, and one baby and another one on the way.
3: Oh,
2: so
3: gorgeous.
2: That speaks of reconciliation.
0: Relieved, I tell Linda about my quest and ask her how much she knows about 1798. But her answer isn't what I want to hear. Just like Kelly, she knows hardly anything. I'm gutted. I was so sure that someone like Linda would have valued memories of 1798. Probably sensing my disappointment, Linda suggests I talk

0: to some of those attending classes next door. But as I arrive in the tourist coffee room, it suddenly hits me. Do I even know what I'm looking for? How am I to recognise this spirit? Eventually, the class filters into the coffee room. They're a friendly bunch. One man is keen to talk.
1: Thinking about it, but my daughter's daughter, my granddaughter, she went to the preschool up in the Hollywood Road.
2: Oh, brilliant.
1: In the Presbyterian Church in the Nice School. And she went there when she was two.
2: Yeah.
1: And then she was three in April, and then she was there to June. But she still was trying to. So my daughter wanted me to go, so I'd learn a bit more Irish, and I would talk Irish to her to keep her involved. And now she's gone to an integrated school up in East Belfast. So, but she said, I listened to her at times, and she rhymes stuff off in Irish, just on her own, yeah. Playing about not there, which is great.
2: That's brilliant. Does anybody else want to jump in, or is that?
3: Yeah.
2: Oh, thank you so much.
3: The school I went to, and I can't say it in Irish. Its motto is in Irish, it's the gentle hand foremost, and I think it's the only. Is that where you went?
4: No, it's up in Harrowell.
3: Okay. And I only found that out after I left school.
0: It's quickly becoming clear that most people want to talk about their love of Irish and not about 1798.
2: Was it the state school thinking of in Hollywood?
3: Yes.
2: Yeah.
3: But I never knew until I left school.
2: It has its motto in Irish. Mm-hmm.
3: Mm-hmm. But
2: Was it ever talked about what the motto meant?
3: Not to me.
2: Oh my goodness.
3: Until I left. But then I didn't listen very much.
2: And has it made a difference to how you feel about the world to be here and
3: Yes.
2: The others?
3: Uh-huh. I don't see why people in Wales can know Welsh and English. Yeah. You know, people in Ireland should know their language too.
0: Yeah. After years of going on 1798 tours, dreamtiming at battlefield sites and visiting graveyards, it was now looking like I would never find the spirit I was after. Feeling dejected, I'm tempted to give up. But moved by these people's love of Irish, and also trying to hide my own disappointment, I continue to explore their passion for the language.
2: What difference has it made to you learning the Irish here?
5: Well, put it this way, I'm from the Shankill Road, which, you know, the road of the old church, and I've always known that. And I got interested in it because, you know, you're flicking through the channels and, as you say, you come to TG4, I'm sure there's a proper way to say that. There's a lovely rhythm in the language. And once you get it, and once you practice the things, you know, the first time you hear it, you're going, oh my God, I'm able to say that. And then you suddenly find yourself being able to say it so easily. And the good thing is,
0: the break is nearly over, when all of a sudden, a little light bulb flashes in my mind. Did Northern Protestants learning the Irish language in itself represent a living example of the spirit I was after? After all, many Irish language songs and poems commemorated the events of 1798.
2: This is such a nosy question, but you're a good Shankill woman, so you tell me where to go if you don't want to answer it. Has it made any difference to your Protestant identity or how you feel about it?
5: I'm going to be honest, I've never been strongly Protestant loyalist or anything like that since I was about 13 years of age. So the language doesn't have any fear.
2: That's lovely.
5: Say, it's a nice way to connect with part of yourself.
2: Yeah.
0: These people, it seemed, were just like me, trying to reconcile their Northern Protestant identity with their Irish identity. After 4 years, I had finally found what I hoped would heal my ghost limb.
6: Now, some news just breaking. An event in North Belfast has been evacuated, including the Minister for Foreign Affairs, Simon Coveney. This is in the last few minutes after a security threat was identified. Journalist Amanda Ferguson joins us now from there. Amanda, you're at that event this morning.
0: But the coming weeks see Northern Ireland slide backwards, and I feel my ghost limb at me again. Believing it's just a question of being more patient, I discuss my thoughts with my friend Lisa, who reminds me of something I'd forgotten.
7: So, when and where did you first start thinking about the whole ghost limb idea?
8: It's really hard to say, but I think looking back, it was maybe an Irish class. And we had Jaff teaching us one day, and he said like something like, it was learners, right? So none of us had any any starting points, but he made the point that it's in you already. You already have the signs. You have the phenomes. You have that. You can say loch, mahara. You know what brogues are, broga, shoes. And it was just this revelation to me that it's actually this thing that I feel I'm searching for. It's in me, in the language.
7: I think learning Irish, there's a way that it kind of helps you create a bridge to the past as well. You know, I think that, you know, once you've lost your language in that way, that we've been disconnected from the Irish language, that there are so many things that we can't connect with. You know, just even thinking about place names that you talked about. Like, we're sitting here like in a place called Mavilla, but it's, you know, from the Irish of like the plane of a holy tree. You know, it's like, but yeah, we need to know these things. We need to know this was like a holy place, like for so long, like before Christianity, this was a holy place.
8: Before partition, before plantation, before the Normans.
2: Rather than get better, my ghost limb gets worse.
4: Honestly, my ignorance was to the extent of that I didn't realise that the place names came from Irish, and that I almost thought that whenever those place names were given Irish names, it was almost like an Irishization of English place names, not the other way around as it happened back whenever the Ordnance Survey was done. And that place names really did prove to be my my gateway, as it is for a lot of people, into the Irish language. Like Money Ray, Money Rewach, The Grey Bog, Tully Hubbard, Tully Hubbridge, The Hillock of the Well, beyond that. And seeing it so close was the first way I was able to connect it to my identity somewhat. An identity that I never really, I'd never really had an identity which really felt mine before.
9: My daughter learns Irish at an integrated school. It's one of the only integrated schools that teaches Irish in Northern Ireland. So that surprised me. I just assumed all integrated schools would do that. So I think it has real potential, and I love seeing more and more people from Protestant backgrounds taking up the opportunity to push into that complexity and nuance of these cultural experiences that we were told in that singular narrative are not for you.
8: Feeling totally confused, I'm trying to work out, was I delusional in thinking an historical spirit could heal my affliction? Or had I made a mistake in thinking that Protestants learning Irish represented the spirit I was after? When suddenly, I'm reminded of something Linda Irvine said about the relationship between the Irish language and identity.
10: For myself, I've always regarded myself as both Irish and British in the same way as somebody would be English and British or Scottish and British. I don't see any contradiction there at all. So although I wouldn't have regarded the Irish language as being part of the tradition I came from, learning it and learning about it has made me realise, yeah, I know it every bit belongs to me as much as anybody from the Catholic community. Has it changed who I am politically? No. Do I see it changing people here politically? No, I don't. You know, and again, people come here with different politics and different outlooks and different viewpoints. I think what it does, it educates some people. It might make them probably a bit more thoughtful about their place in this society and other people's, but I don't think it changes your identity as such, no.
8: And that's when it hits me. My ghost limb wasn't healing, because while some Protestants learning Irish embody the spirit, it isn't always the case. Northern Protestants learn Irish for many different reasons. My quest isn't over. Were there other potential living examples of the spirit of 1798 I had failed to recognise?
0: It had taken years for me to identify the significance of the Irish language.
11: The Cabinet has agreed to end almost all remaining health restrictions from next Monday. This means that mask wearing in schools, in retail settings and on public transport will be voluntary from the 28th of February, but they will still be required in healthcare. The Minister for Public Expenditure and...
0: After months of homeschooling, I'm exhausted, and having missed

0: just another call from my publisher, I can feel panic setting in. Then one day, I'm flicking through my notes when my earlier conversation with Kelly at Stormont jumps out at me.
1: So the time before we met for the book chats, I remember coming to meet you in the Great Hall just here. I was out of my Irish class and I heard on the radio that it was decriminalisation of abortion day and that the DUP had called some kind of motion to try and block it. So I went, right, okay, parked the car up and ran up here. Do you remember that?
2: It was a very dramatic day, yeah. Probably the most political drama that I've seen in this place, never mind all the other shenanigans.
1: Everybody was there.
2: Yeah, it was a huge day for the feminist movement,
1: yeah,
2: the women's movement, but it's also a day for the LGBT movement, because both provisions, the decriminalisation of abortion and the legalisation of same-sex marriage, were due to go through
1: on the same day. Yeah.
2: And it felt like a monumental shift. I have a little...
0: As I start to recall that day, a thought occurs to me. Could the campaign to decriminalise abortion be another example of the spirit? But I'm now confused, because unlike the Irish language movement, I could see no obvious connection between the feminist movement and 1798 Namory. It didn't make sense.
2: The repeal campaign saw hundreds of women from the north get on buses. We booked buses and coaches and took people down south to knock doors. Now, I personally didn't do that for my sins.
1: For the fact of having tiny babies,
2: small children. But you know what? So did other activists, and they did it. But one of the things I did do as the campaign sort of was reaching its final weeks was I shared my abortion story in the Irish Times when they had an open call out for stories, and I thought it would be great to have a voice from the north. And I was trying to just speak on behalf of those ordinary, pretty non-eventful abortion stories, you know, as someone who just had an abortion because it wasn't the right time for me to be pregnant. And there'd been...
0: Quickly running out of ideas, I'm now on the verge of quitting my quest, the book, the whole lot. Then it hits me. I've been looking for the wrong thing. The spirit of 1798 is not about what someone knows or doesn't know about the historical events of that time. It's about loving this island and fighting for the rights of everyone who lives on it, no matter what their background or creed.
2: But to be honest, for me, my real understanding of how much solidarity we had built on this island came long after repeal was done. And it was whenever we were having our last rally for choice here in Belfast,
1: yes,
2: before our decrim was about to go through.
1: I remember it.
2: And the busloads of people that came up from the south. And it was incredible. It was all mammies and
1: yeah.
2: And some daddies as well. And they all came up with the kids and prams, and everybody came up and spent the day in Belfast. And it was very celebratory because we knew this decrim was coming. We were only about 3 weeks away from the final date, and we could see that it was all going to hopefully go through.
1: I remember the Sunflower pub was packed afterwards, and
2: packed
1: just like
2: southern voices,
1: like everybody you were talking to online was just there.
2: Yeah, it was brilliant. And you know, it's terrible to say it, it only hit home for me whenever it was reciprocated in our direction, but that was the moment for me when I realised just how much things had changed. And there were other movements that happened in that year around violence against women, where because we were building that strong base, we saw actions take place. You know, something might have happened in the north, but there would be protests and rallies and vigils in Galway and Dublin and Cork. You know, something might happen in Dublin, we'd have vigils in Belfast and Derry. You know, so that's, you know,
1: that's really kept going.
2: It definitely has kept going, and it's really powerful. For me, I've found that whole movement to be the place where I have taken my identity from, and it is somewhere that it is about everyone throwing all of their bits of identity into the pot, and finding a shared value base.
0: I suddenly realised that the spirit I was after had been around me the whole time. It lives amongst trade unionists, environmentalists, writers, musicians, and people on the streets celebrating Pride.

0: I think it's about building community, and I wonder if that's what it must have been like in 1798, that they couldn't have had that movement if they hadn't built community on the ground among neighbours and friends.
1: I had set out to find the spirit of 1798 in the belief that finding living evidence of this spirit would heal my ghost limb. Now, after 3 long years, I had finally accomplished my quest. Surely now I would feel more at home where I lived.
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3: From Terence O'Neill to Michelle O'Neill, the people have spoken, but when will power sharing return to Northern Ireland?
2: Sinn Féin President Mary Lou MacDonald on leading Northern Ireland as the biggest party. And the future of
1: as stormont elections transform the political landscape of Northern Ireland in May 2022, I sit down to write my book. It's been ages since I tried to write, and I'm a little anxious. But the words flow, and in early summer, I submit a first draft.
4: What I found really interesting watching Claire develop the whole narrative of the Ghost Limb was how it began to expand. And more people were being brought into the conversation, and you know, people that I was really surprised about in terms of, like, and maybe people that didn't end up being part of the book, but were definitely part of conversations that were maybe from like a more loyalist background or like maybe a very like reformed Protestant tradition and wouldn't see themselves as alternative at all. I think those conversations definitely influenced the narrative of the book. But also,
1: my publishers aren't happy. They want me to include more of my personal story, but I've never liked talking about myself. Unsure what to do, I sit down again with my friend Lisa to gather my thoughts.
5: I think that doxing experience was really like a turning point for me, because until then I was just this little Protestant Irish outsider, and that's just the way things were. That's just the way Northern Ireland is. After that doxing, I was able to really clearly identify, like, with myself, a process where somebody tried to shut me up.
4: So why choose the spirit of 1798, Claire? What is it about that era?
5: It's a bit of a weird one in a way, because, like, I was raised as a pacifist, and the symbol that you most usually associate with 1798 is pikes, and there was a violence to it, but it just kept following me around. People would leave me books in the pub, or people would, like, just leave me little breadcrumbs, so I sort of feel it picked me. And I had just had a gut feeling that it would take me somewhere good. I started reading about the ideas of the 1790s, and I loved them. It was full of, like, radical democracy and inclusion and anti-sectarianism, and it just kind of lit a fire under me. Did you think it was a bit of a mad endeavour, though?
4: Because it's me, no.
5: But logically, for a normal person.
4: If I was maybe, like, you know, yeah, a normal person, I would have thought, wow, this woman's off her rocker. But
1: I'm hesitant about making my personal struggles public. But it had taken me a long time to realise that the ghost limb feeling wasn't unique to me, and I know it's important that I share my story. But as I start to write, something else begins to worry me. While my ghost limb isn't at me, it doesn't feel like it is healed. I'm still not feeling at ease living in Northern Ireland.
4: Were you surprised how long it took you to find the spirit of 1798?
5: So I suppose what I meant by spirit was a sense of challenge. Like, just people that were not going along with the whole PUL, Protestant Unionist Loyalist package. And I thought that there was something spirited and kind of brave about that. Or even the unionist and loyalist bits just in different ways. Do you know? I think that the spirit of 1798 is in many loyalists today.
1: I'm trying to make sense of everything when a depressing thought hits me. If the spirit of 1798 could survive despite the memory being lost, then was it possible that my ghost limb goes deeper than just a lost memory? Might 1798 memory not be the antidote after all?
6: I do think it's important not to over-romanticise that period of time. It was a terrible time for a lot of people, caused an awful lot of hurt, an awful lot of division, and a lot of wounds that have never fully healed. But I think we can take lessons from it in the sense of that the vision of that, the vision of the emancipation of minorities, of the democratization of structures, of giving power, bigger power to people rather than being waiting on whatever pocket money we're getting from across the water and say, well, we can make our own decisions.
0: When I look at 1798, I feel like it's this vision of people who were facing down a hopeless situation, but they couldn't sit back and do nothing any longer. The vision of something different that's present in any kind of colonised setting, you know, where people are subject to an oppressive power outside of themselves, and they have to be able to envisage a day when it won't be like this, you know, that push for something that looks like more like freedom. I don't know exactly what it is we need to be free of in Northern Ireland right now, but we definitely need a vision for something drastically different.
1: Though still worried I may have misdiagnosed my affliction, in spring 2022, I submit a second draft of my book. But that May, my worst fear is confirmed when my ghost limb flares worse than ever before.
7: Sinn Féin has criticised the DUP, suggesting that it may choose not to elect a new speaker when the Stormont Assembly meets for the first time on Friday. The Assembly cannot function if a speaker is not elected.
1: What is wrong with this place? What is wrong with me? Why is my ghost limb not healing?
7: Speaking after her meeting today with the Minister for Foreign Affairs, Simon Coveney, Sinn Féin's Vice President, Michelle O'Neill, accused the DUP leader, Geoffrey Donaldson, of holding society to ransom.
1: News later that summer that my publishers are going to release my book doesn't lift my mood. I'm trying to come to terms with everything when, out of the blue, I receive an invite from a group called Ireland's Future, asking me to speak at a rally promoting a united Ireland.
0: I can see that nationalist politicians and some community leaders are quite quick to want to welcome us into the fold. And I appreciate that they want to listen to what we have to say. But I do wonder what it would be like if the shoe was on the other foot.
6: Growing up here, it's very much an anomaly British life, where it's the BBC, it's Coronation Street, not Fair City, it's the British TV, like the Late Late Toy Show was something I hadn't heard of until a few years ago. Wouldn't have known who Gable was or anything like that. Whenever we went to Donegal, it did almost feel like going to a foreign country because it was all of a sudden so different. You had the dual language signs.
1: I had spent 2 years searching for an historical spirit in order to feel at home in Northern Ireland. Well, I had done this because I believed my ghost limb was due to an irretrievable lost memory. I had also done it because, like most Northern Protestants, the alternative, trying to engage in all Ireland politics, was too scary. I'm reluctant to accept the invite from Ireland's Future. But then I'm reminded of something Will told me during that windy day in Moneyrae about one Reverend Rylett.
6: He was born in England. Rylett became the minister in Moneyrae in 1879, and immediately after arriving in Ireland, he became active in the burgeoning land movement, the Land League.
5: And again, that's picking up the Land League before, which is picking up the justice and the fairness that was so integral to 1798. Absolutely. So you can just see the whole thread,
6: yes,
5: coming along.
6: He became a strong supporter of Davitt and And he spoke alongside Michael Davitt in Seinfeld as one of these landlady.
5: No way. So Michael Davitt.

0: right here.
1: According to Will, the Irish language activist, Reverend Little, had also apparently been in touch with the leader of the 1916 Rising.
2: He was a man that who contributed, wrote letters to the articles for the Irish News. He wrote letters to the Northern Whig. He wrote a letter to James Connolly, and he's mentioned in one of James Connolly's biography having corresponded with James Connolly.
0: So this was the actual beating heart of Irish republicanism at the time here in this wee town.
2: Absolutely.
0: In County Down.
2: Absolutely, but I think I do feel that there still was probably divisiveness on this issue, but Little was able to thrive through the sheer force of his personality and as a well-liked person.
1: I can really relate to both of these reverends. And yet, there is still something about a united Ireland and getting involved in all Ireland politics that's making me feel uneasy. I'm about to tell Ireland's future that I won't be accepting their invite, when suddenly I have a brutal realisation. If my ghost limb is preventing me from reconciling my Northern Protestant identity and my Irish identity, could the hesitancy I feel about getting involved in all Ireland politics also be the fault of the same ghost limb?
3: I think there has been quite careful policing of identity, not with a capital P, but there has been a lot of that policing or gatekeeping of identities here because the conflict necessitated it.
1: The realisation that some mysterious force, not my heart or my head, may be influencing my political choices has really shaken me.
3: I don't think people understand, you know, when you live in a working class loyalist community, people literally will come to your door and knock your door to find out if you're coming down to the bonfire. We've had that happen to us, not here, but in a previous house. You know, my husband has had to put his coat on and say, yep, coming down, and go and show your face, you know.
4: Good morning. It's 7 o'clock. It's Tuesday, October the 25th. Welcome to Morning Ireland.
1: As Westminster politics in the autumn of 2022 turns to complete farce, I'm starting to seriously unravel.
5: Outgoing Prime Minister Liz Truss will be holding her last cabinet meeting this morning after just 6 weeks in power and making a public statement outside number 10 Downing Street. Rishi Sunak, who lost the last leadership contest to her, will be taking over later today.
1: As well as misdiagnosing my ghost limb, had I also underestimated its impact? If so, what was the actual cause of my affliction? Should I accept the invite from Ireland's future? So many questions and no answers. It feels like I'm further away than ever from healing my affliction and having a place to call home.

0: The Ghost Limb was co-written by Claire Mitchell and Donalum Whale Fowl. 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It was produced by Donalum Whale Fowl for Scun Scun Productions with the help of RTE and Cumasun Naman. Elizabeth Larrigy is the executive producer for RTE, and you can hear the final episode in the series next week at 7.
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4: Good evening from the newsroom. Celebrations are well underway after Mayo ended a 75-year wait to win the All-Ireland Football Championship at Croke Park. Andy Moran's side overcame Kerry by 1 goal and 20 points to 1 goal and 17 points to lift the Sam Maguire for the first time since 1951. In a hard-fought contest, they led for most of the second half, finally coming through years of heartbreak and disappointment to lift the title for just the fourth ever time. Outside Croke Park, these fans paid tribute to the Mayo team.
5: I have had the greatest faith in this team this year. They were different. They played like they had nothing to lose. I am so proud of all of those players. I have a novena to Padre Pio here in my bag, and I was holding it for the whole game.
6: Oh, it was unreal. Words couldn't describe it. It was just amazing to see the lads do it. My mum's been supporting them for years. She's had us supporting them at matches through the years. It's just been amazing.
7: Oh, 75 year long years. Like, it's just, we've been waiting and waiting, and like, this team, they left everything on the pitch today. It was just absolutely amazing.
4: A man suspected of driving a van into a crowd and then stabbing several people near Berlin's Pride Festival has been shot dead by police. It follows a major manhunt after one person was killed and 29 others were injured in the attack last night. Authorities had earlier identified the suspect as 21-year-old Abdul Balut, who is understood to be linked to Islamist circles. Police said the suspect was located in the West Berlin suburb of Spandau this evening. They said during the operation, a man ran towards them with a bladed weapon, prompting officers to open fire. The man was pronounced dead at the scene. Earlier, the German Chancellor Friedrich Merz insisted his government would defend the freedom of German society.
8: These perpetrators, these extremists, have no place in our society. We will not allow this poison of terrorism, that this poison continues to affect our society. Despite differences of opinion, the freedom of our society is something we will defend.
4: Two men have died in separate road crashes on Irish roads overnight. The driver of an e-scooter died following a crash involving a car in County Meath. The collision occurred on the Kentstown Road in Navan at around 1:45 this morning. Separately, a man in his late teens died in a single vehicle crash in County Tipperary. The crash occurred at Lanes Park in Ballynanty, Thurles at around 3:45 this morning.
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4: Many areas will be dry tonight with mostly clear spells and the odd spot of drizzle. Cloud will increase from the west overnight with outbreaks of rain and drizzle pushing into western parts of Connacht and Ulster by morning. Lowest temperatures of 10 to 14 degrees. And that's all from the newsroom for now.
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7: 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Tonight's play is Three Our Fathers by Carl O'Neill, a sinister triptych that mimics a hall of mirrors in which three masculine monologues draw parallel portraits: a suitor, a stalker, a spouse, of concave man obsessed with the opposite sex. Frank Laverty, Kevin Flood and Andrew Scott star as the trio of solitaires in Three Our Fathers by Carl O'Neill. Listeners are advised that the play contains adult content that some may find upsetting.

This rock'll do. Oh, a rest at last. Oh, I think I've been walking for days. That last part. That hill. What's it called? Honister Pass. Oh, that was cruel, that was. Oh, and I think my knee's starting to act up again. Oh, these shoes. Oh, God, I'm knackered. And the socks. Oh, that is such bliss. Oh, yes. Have to have a drink. Celebrate the climb. No. Empty. Booker. Oh, well. Have to fill up at the next stop. Mind, that was some view. A pretty picture. Back there, those two lakes. Buttermere. Crummock water. You can almost taste them. They'd be ribbon lakes now, wouldn't they? Think so. Never much good at the old geography. I'll give myself 20 minutes. Then I'll have to move on. Should have a couple of hours before dark anyway. Plenty of time to get to that hostel. A good feed. The old whiskers are coming on a bit now. Can't remember the last time I had a beard. Claire hated it, remember that. It'll be 10 days now, I suppose, since leaving. About that. It was tough. Harder than I'd wanted. Not to say goodbye to the kids. That was hard.

0: Still, I did leave for them, didn't I? Yes. They won't understand why. Well, I could hardly tell them. That wouldn't be fair on any of us. I just hope they won't hate me for it. That's all.
1: He is my son. I don't know how he found me out. His mother has been dead for years, since he was a child, and I'm sure she never told him. No one else knew, as far as I can tell. We were always so careful. Well, almost always. The foster parents would never have known of my existence, would they? And anyway, from the far side of America, all those years? No. No, I shouldn't think so. Some contact would have been made before this. They looked after him well, obviously, and he certainly grew up strong and handsome. I like to think he takes after me, but there's more of his maternal grandfather about him than anyone else. What a commanding figure that man was. I suppose he wasn't any more than 6 feet in height, but he seemed so much taller, with those broad, seafaring shoulders and that bronzed complexion. I was rather afraid of him, to be truthful. Although I only met him twice, once when he was home, a rare excursion for Christmas, and that first time at his wife's funeral. That was the first time I met Maureen. I was the chief celebrant at that funeral. Your sermon was lovely, Father. Thank you so much, was all she said to me that day. But it was enough to turn my head. And what followed? Followed.
2: My dearest Ruth, you are probably wondering what this note is doing here. No, don't look for a signature. There isn't one. But you can probably guess who it is by the handwriting, can't you? Well, I thought so. Yes, here I am, after all these years. What's that? How did I get in? Well, you know what they say. Old habits die hard. And I did so wish to see you. Never mind. Another time. Don't call me, I'll call you, okay? Oh, but of course you don't have my number. That's silly of me. Anyway, I'll be in touch. Sometime. And how are you keeping? Working hard? Well, you always did. I hear they've made you a partner now. Is that true? My, how far you've come since that summer of 91. Remember? Those pigtails, those old rubber gloves you always wore picking the fruit. The campfire flames invading your innocent blue eyes and your cheeks flushed with colour as someone whispered in your ear. Yes, you've come a long way since then, haven't you? A lawyer now. Finally following in the old man's footsteps, huh? What a proud father he must be, good old Gerald. Haven't seen him in God knows when I last saw him. Oh, is that him in the picture near the fireplace? Yes, indeed it is. Older, yes. Greyer, yes. But those wily eyes of his still sparkling. Looks in good fettle, too. Has he been chasing any women lately? Now, don't get angry at me asking that. The man's only human, after all. And Millie's dead now, what, 7 years? He's far from past looking, if I know Gerald. Anyway, tell him I was asking for him, will you? I'm very

0: Fond of Gerald, despite all that brouhaha over the accident. Still think he overreacted there, but that's all in the past. Not something any of us wants to remember, right? Especially yours truly.
1: I've always wanted to visit here. At school, one of my English teachers used to rhapsodise over the place. Used to quote Wordsworth to us. Bliss was it in that infant dawn, etc., etc. Bit of an eccentric. And we gave him a horrible time. Kids can be cruel. But I loved hearing him speak those wonderful sounding names. Ullswater. Ambleside. Derrentwater. Keswick. I often suggested to Claire that we come here, but always something came up. The kids were too young, Emily was sick, and now here I am on my own. This is not the way I wanted to see the Lake District. That mad New Zealand cyclist last night. Wonder if he did it. It couldn't be possible, could it? That last bit. Sean Kelly wouldn't have made it up that. And what about coming down? Sheer drop, almost. Madness. Mind, I didn't pass his corpse on the way up, so maybe he did make it. Or he's back down in one of those lakes there. I used to cycle a lot myself, when I was a kid. Got my first bike when I was 10. Well, it was for me and Anna. My sister Anna. 3 years older than me, 5 years younger than Johnny. Just the three of us. Well, there was a fourth, Katie, but she died in hospital. I never saw her. She'd be 25 now. Anna was the quiet one. The studious one. Full of brains. I used to do my homework in Anna's room. She used to give me spelling lessons. I before E, except after C. She didn't seem to have many friends. Although later we were told she was well liked at school. But she rarely brought anyone home. And didn't play outside much. Just stayed in her room. Reading. That's what made it so strange. That she should want to go on that boat trip in the first place.
2: I've often wondered what strange force drove me towards her. At the time, I fooled myself into thinking I was only carrying out my ministry, caring for the sick and the bereaved, brief visits, just glimpses, really, to see if everything was okay, to gaze at her once more. And when our father left for the sea again, I called by almost every day, ostensibly on my way back from the hospital. But I often didn't go near the hospital, just to stay longer with her. She enjoyed my visits too, long before there was, well, anything between us. Sometimes I would accidentally bump into her on her way home from the factory where she worked. In my naivety, I didn't think she suspected mine were other than Christian motives. Later she was to say that she too longed for my visits. She said women felt more comfortable being alone with a priest than with other single men. Oh, how times have changed. Of course, I told her I couldn't be classed as being single. I was married to the church. But she just smiled at that, in her inimitable, mocking way. What she said was true in those days. Women were less on their guard in the company of clergymen. They trusted them. It was a trust many of us found difficult to shoulder. We are only flesh and blood like everybody else. we possess no special reserves of willpower to control our... I almost said bestial urges. At least, I personally have no such reserves. I almost wish I had now. But it is too late for that. Far too late.
1: My brother, Johnny, used to take me fishing. I loved that. Just him and me, heading off in the early hours, no one around. Outside town, through the fields, a quarter mile below the bridge, down near the tree that dipped into the water. We called it the Hanging Tree, because we'd once found a lamb caught in its branches. There'd been a flood, and the poor thing had been washed away from its mother. We were closest then, me and Johnny. Hooking worms, casting a line, netting a catch, occasionally. I still see him the odd time, for a drink. But we never, you know, brothers, we never seem to get past the trivial, the surface of things. It's easier to talk to strangers. Johnny never married. Says he doesn't believe in it. That he likes to play the field. But I don't know. I reckon he'd have settled down with Lillian. We never found out what happened there. She just upped and left. Didn't hear a word from her. And Claire and she were very pally. Claire was very upset over that. One of the girls at work saw Lillian at the station, but they didn't speak. And Johnny won't open his mouth, of course. I was at home when the news came about Anna. Her teacher, Sister Monica, called to the house. Dressed in black, naturally. What else with news like that? It was a godsend she didn't suffer long, I remember her saying. Yes, sister. A godsend. That was the only time I ever heard my father crying. Not in front of us, but from upstairs. We could hear it coming through the ceiling. Can't describe that sound. It was frightening. The wail of a sick animal. But I didn't feel sorry for him. He didn't deserve my sympathy. Not after what happened that other time.
0: I suppose you're wondering how I found your house. It wasn't too difficult, really. Remember Greta had a break-in a couple of months ago? I presume she told you about that? How that place was given a good going over the night they went to the theatre to see Phantom, remember? She'd found two tickets in her bag of groceries one day. Oh, I knew she wouldn't turn down an opportunity like that. Not Greta. No going back to the supermarket to put up a notice. Found two tickets for theatre show. Would owner please ring? Etc, etc. Oh, no, not greedy Gretz. And off she went. No doubt clad in her best dead animal fur and wearing her favourite pearl necklace. How smug she must have looked. Until, that is, she and Ernst returned home and found... Imagine their faces then. Mind you, not all that much was taken, and most of that was no doubt insured, and they had a wonderful night out at the theatre. Things weren't all bad. Anyway, that's where I got your new address. Guess where? In their address book, would you believe? By the phone. Neat trick that nearly fooled me, but I was equal to it. I was going to take the book itself, but I didn't want to draw attention to it. What common old garden burglar steals an address book, for God's sake? So I just scribbled down your address on the inside of Greta's fox fur, and I was gone in time to catch the last part of the show. I was sorry I missed the rest, but work is work. Speaking of which, I am back to my old ways, I'm afraid. Yes, I know I'm a bad boy, but my dear, one has to live, and it's so difficult these days. I mean, everything is so expensive, isn't it? I dread to think what you two are paying out every month for this place. "'Tis beautiful. I do commend your taste. Or is it his taste? No.

0: not. You were always very fussy about where you wanted to live. My dear Ruth, I should know that, if anyone does. Funny, I passed by our old place a couple of weeks ago. It hasn't changed much, except that lazy Spanish couple have let the front lawn go completely wild. After all my hard work and tender care, I tell you, it took all my composure not to kick their door down and ram their rusty garden rake down their throats. But I didn't.
1: Why did I join the ministry? Would you believe I had a vision? Well, I exaggerate somewhat. Not a vision then, but a calling. Yes, substantially that. I was 15 at the time. My parents and brothers were all absent from the house, and I was in the kitchen, just like now, sitting at the table, trying to complete an essay for my English class the next morning. It was early autumn, and dark storm clouds had gathered, blocking the light that had shortly before beamed through the window behind my head. I rose to switch on the light. As my arm stretched towards the switch, I felt something warm wrap itself around my hand, compressing my fingers and leading them wide of the light switch and towards a picture of the Sacred Heart above the door. I couldn't, or didn't, resist. And I followed as my fingers, still huddled together, climbed above the door and onto the picture, finally resting on the bleeding heart of Christ. My fingers pressed into the glass. I felt a burning sensation, and then I slipped, or fainted, I'm not sure which, and found myself stretched out on the wooden floor. I was very shaken, naturally, and it was some time before I could find the courage to approach anybody about what had happened. Perhaps I intuitively knew the significance of the event and was too scared to face up to it. In any case, I eventually called into the parochial house to share my anxiety with an old friend of the family, Father Paul. He was sceptical at first, but we agreed to meet regularly and to talk of the priesthood, its strengths and hardships. What Maureen later dubbed, unfairly, his sales pitch, until I was convinced that I wanted to walk in the footsteps of Christ. That conviction, I can truthfully say, has never left me. I chose that path, and I have no regrets about doing so, whatever my faults along the way.
2: We were never a particularly affectionate family. We found it difficult to... Jesus, I even have difficulty saying it. Emotions were a problem with us. We weren't a very tactile bunch. I used to dread visits from more emotionally well-endowed relatives, like Aunt Catherine. She'd hug everybody, no one was safe. And she'd wear heavy makeup and bright red lipstick, which we couldn't rub off until she and Uncle Paddy had gone. By then, the mark had sunk in and needed Brillo pads to scrub it off. I've had a phobia about lipstick ever since. Claire just thinks I'm daft, but if she'd been wearing lipstick the night we met, especially bright red lipstick, I wouldn't have given her a second look. Perhaps that wouldn't have been such a bad thing. No, I don't mean that. She's the greatest thing that ever happened to me. Her and the kids. But I was speaking about my other family, the first one.

0: I never saw my parents kissing. Occasionally, yes, my father would return from the pub and throw his arm around her, but my mother would shrug him off with a not-in-front-of-the-children look. Not that his action was anything other than the drink-talking. My father's only genuine emotion was anger. We were used to beatings, but he was particularly hard on Johnny. Picked on him all the time, usually over something trivial. Johnny left home as soon as he could, and by the time I reached my teens, Anna... Well, I did my homework on my own then.
1: I must say I'm very impressed with your back garden. And I know who's responsible for it, not you, although maybe you had a hand in the rockery at the far end. So he's got green fingers, this husband of yours. Or do you hire someone to do the dirty work for you? Do you? If so, you needn't have. I'd have gladly come round to put things in order. That's so important in a garden, for everything to be in order, don't you think? By the way, I took the liberty of changing around one or two bits and pieces out there. I hope you don't mind, but you will notice the difference. As for the position of the sundial, how the sun was going to get anywhere near it in that position, I don't know. Oh, and that piece of sharp slate you had on it instead of a proper pointer? Well, I've borrowed it. Is that all right? I need it for something, and it's exactly the right size, with a fine cutting edge. I'll return it as soon as I can.
2: Maureen was so much younger than I. No doubt that helped to allay any possible suspicion. But what, for so long, was there to arouse any comment? It was only natural for me to attend her house at that period. But I stepped up my other visits in the vicinity just in case. I think my popularity gained enormously as a result. People even said I was overworked, which I was. All priests are. But I felt as drawn to Maureen as to my ministry. And the inevitable happened less than 3 months after the funeral. A little incident triggered things off. Almost an accident, really. If there is such a thing as an accident. I was finishing off my usual cup of tea when she noticed the spits of rain on the window. She ran outside to the back garden to take the washing in from the line. When the rain began to pelt down, I went to assist her. In my awkward way, I let slip some garment or other, and we both reached for it and managed, in the process, to knock against each other, resulting in me stumbling backwards, arse over tip, as my father would have said, and landing on the wet grass, covered in Maureen's bras and panties and I don't know what. She laughed uproariously, and so did I. A laugh of consent, which we both recognized as such. The rest was pure passion, such as I'd never known and will never know again. It shall never fade from my memory, and I can make no suitable apology for it. How can I? It was the most beautiful experience of my life.
1: This husband of yours, Ruth, seems like a nice chap. No, I haven't met him, but I was talking to him today on the phone. This morning. He didn't know it was me, of course. I gave him a fictitious name. John L. Bird. J. L. Bird. Jail Bird. Get it? I arranged to meet him this afternoon to discuss the possibility of my transferring my considerable, though fledgling, company's account to his bank. As I write, he should be just about getting ready to receive me in his sweaty little office, massaging his sweaty little knuckles and smacking his sweaty little lips. And would you ever tell him to get rid of that ridiculous pencil moustache? Errol Flynn, he ain't. But I suppose you do love the little bugger, don't you?

0: No doubt.
1: When my father had his heart attack, I was already living with Claire, and she was pregnant with Emily. I hadn't spoken to him for years, since leaving home. I couldn't explain it to Claire. I just said we'd had a row. My mother wrote sometimes, and we'd arranged to call round, provided he wasn't there. I think that's part of the reason I held off plans to get married. I didn't want him to be there. And my mother wouldn't have gone without him. The irony was that we'd decided, despite or because of Claire's pregnancy, to have a church wedding that summer. Maybe it was that that killed him. Heart attack was so massive he was dead in a matter of minutes. I have to confess, I was relieved. I dreaded the thought of a deathbed reconciliation. Emotional blackmail. In the years since then, and especially after my mother died, I've been able to think of some happier times with my father. Mainly when I was very young. Sitting on his shoulders, pulling at his beard, at the zoo, or at soccer matches. And once, I remember him taking me and Johnny on a camping trip. The three of us. No women to bother us. I must have been about 7 or so, and toying with the idea of joining the Scots. Me joining anything, that's a good one. I did join them too, for about a week. But we didn't do anything exciting, just played idiotic games and spoke prayers. I'd already spent 3 nights in the wild with my father and Johnny, and they'd managed to keep from fighting. Sure, I'd seen it all. But that time is past, and all its aching joys are now no more. Anna. Emily.
2: I knew absolutely nothing of the pregnancy until after we had stopped meeting. It had been Maureen's decision to put an end to things. At first I resented her. I was hurt and couldn't understand what I had done to deserve such treatment. Knowing she was to have my child changed things, and yes, I admit that my actions were then irresponsible and cowardly. But what could I do? She understood my position. She even encouraged me to seek a transfer. When my request was turned down, she saw, as I did, that it was up to her to leave. I had little difficulty in finding her work in another town further south, nearly 100 miles away, and managed to arrange her accommodation. Within a few years of the boy's birth, she moved on again. This time, despite my requests, and we ceased all contact.
3: I rang your office today too, Ruth, but they said you'd be tied up in court until 4. So disappointing. And I'm only in town for a few hours, and it may be a long, long time before we get a chance to meet again. Sad, isn't it, the way things turn out? But there it is. As the poet said, there will be time to prepare a face to meet the faces that you meet. There will be time. I forget the rest. I wish I'd studied harder at school when I was there. I wish. But wishes don't come true, do they, Ruthie? Do wishes come true? I remember a wish we both had once upon a time. Once upon a time, there was a moo cow coming down the road, and this moo cow that was down along the road met a nice little boy named Baby Tucku. His father told him that story.

0: his father.
1: 20 years ago, I turned the black handle of a door. And ever since then, ever since that day, I have felt contaminated, spoiled, diseased. I felt it, even if I didn't know. I didn't understand. I still don't understand. I don't know why it happened. I don't know why it happens. But that Saturday, something inside me died, and something else took root. I was 10 years old. I'd been playing football on the council pitches and came home muddied and exhausted. I was still in my boots, so I went round to the back door and proceeded to untie them, scraping off the caked mud with my fingers. I tiptoed into the kitchen in stockinged feet, setting my boots down on some newspaper on the floor. It was very quiet. I remembered my mother was to go to the hospital that afternoon to visit a friend. My father was to meet her there. It was safe to raid the biscuit tin. 4 Jaffa cakes and a glass of milk later, I was ready for a bath. I turned on the immersion and started up the stairs.
2: I never knew of her illness until one Christmas her father called at the presbytery in a distressed state. Apparently, in a fever, Maureen had called out my name and asked for me. I searched the broken man's face to see evidence of anything more, but it was clear that only his daughter's health concerned him. He was in a desperate hurry to return to her side, and I accompanied him on what was an all-too-silent journey through the wet night. My fear of accusations disappeared when I saw her, and I almost broke down with the weight of my guilt. She looked so old and worn, the debilitation almost complete. I gave her a final blessing, but could do no more. She never regained consciousness and died some hours later.
0: My father used to tell me stories. Not from a book. None of that Hans Christian Andersen rubbish or grim fairy tales. He didn't read them from a book. That was cheating doing that. No, he'd simply make up a story as he went along. Sometimes he let me help him, and together we'd invent the most exciting stories all about real people, not gods and fairies. Didn't believe in any of that. Nobody turned into a frog. There were no princesses in towers. And when someone died, they stayed dead forever, just as in real life. I used to wish... There I go, wishing again. I used to wish that my father had written those stories down so that I could use them with my own children. But I think it was better that he didn't. They existed then, at that moment of time, and at no other. I should make up my own stories with my own children when the time came. But, Ruthie, I'm still waiting. All waiting for my stories to be heard. Waiting for my children, for my child, for my son. I've been waiting for a long time. You know that. We waited together for 3 years. 3 years, Ruthie, before you realised you couldn't have a child. Oh, the agony you went through then when you found that out. The tears. And you wouldn't dream of adopting, no. You objected to it on moral grounds of some sort. I pleaded with you, didn't I? I went down on my knees. I lowered myself to that. But no. You couldn't really, Peter. I couldn't. Heartless, selfish bitch! And what happened then? The accident. the accident, the separation, the sentence. Not that living with you wasn't already a prison sentence. And prison's not like this. It's not a pretty place. You wouldn't like it, Ruthie. But prison ends. Life begins again. And new life. Which reminds me, I do believe that congratulations are in order. They tell me, these gossipy little birds, that you and Errol Flynn have become someone's mummy and daddy. How wonderful for you. Oh, I know I'm a tiny little bit late. What, 2 or 3 years, would you say? But my heartfelt good wishes are no less sincere, believe me. You do believe me, don't you? Although I really ought to be quite cross. I mean, how was I to know? Why didn't you tell me, for crying out loud? I'd have just showered a little dote with prezzies. And he is a little dote. Yes, he is. A trifle stubborn, perhaps, but quite a little dote. Little Joe. Now, you must excuse me, Ruthie. I have to pay a visit to the little boy's room.
2: When Maureen died, our son was then 9 years old. His grandfather refused, politely but firmly, my offer to contribute something towards the boy's education. He intended to rear his grandson himself. But he soon realized the boy's needs were more than he could provide. And, I suspect, he longed to return again to sea. As no other near relatives existed, he decided finally to approve of foster parents. I received a letter from him shortly afterwards, thanking me for my kindnesses and asking me to keep an eye on his grandson. But the old fears crept up on me again, and I kept my distance, sure in my own mind that the boy was being well cared for, and relieved that no connection could be traced between us that would give him cause for anxiety. And when I learned that the foster family had emigrated to America, I confess I breathed a sigh of relief, sure that our paths would never cross again. And now, this.
1: Our bedroom, Johnny's and mine, was nearest the top of the stairs. I wanted to get a comic to read in the bath, but I couldn't find the one I'd been reading. I thought I might have left it in Anna's room. Her door was closed. I could hear sounds coming from inside. Odd sounds. Like the bending of the bough of a tree. The black handle turned quietly in my fingers, and the door opened. Just a little. Enough. There was my sister. And there was my father. One of his hands was over her mouth, her eyes, and I did nothing. Nothing. I closed the door quietly and ran downstairs, picked up my boots and ran out of the house, leaving the back door open. Later, when I came home again, I said nothing. My mother was back. Anna was helping her make the tea. There was no sign of my father. I found my comic downstairs and had my bath.
2: I had just arrived back from hearing confessions. It was starting to rain. I came into the kitchen here and put on the kettle. I was beginning to slice some bread when I heard the living room door bang shut. "Is that you, Tom?" I called, thinking Father Coyne had popped in for a chat. There was no answer. A shadow appeared at the kitchen door. I turned and recognized him at once. His grandfather's physique and his mother's eyes. But undoubtedly, my son, too. He looked at me strangely,

0: watching my face, which seemed to confirm his suspicions. "You are, aren't you?" he whispered, I believe half hoping he was mistaken. What could I say? I gave a slow nod. He reached into his pocket, and then I noticed the blade in his hand. I embraced it gladly. After he left, I had enough presence of mind to cover the dropped knife with my own fingerprints. I even tested to see if I could easily make the same wound in my stomach myself. But there is no more I can do now. My vision is cloudy, and I cannot keep awake. Libera me, Domine, de morte eterna.
1: There we are. Back again. Oh, the relief of it. So where were we? Oh, yes, I remember. The little doge. He wasn't at the creche, was he, Ruthie? His dear daddy was there earlier to collect him, wasn't he? Dear Errol? Or was he? Why isn't he here then? Perhaps he's gone to buy ice creams. Hmm? Do you think so? Do you think he's gone to buy ice creams for the little doge? I don't think so. Not the ice cream buying type, EF. Where can he be then? Perhaps it wasn't the dote's real daddy who stopped by to collect him. Think of that, eh, Ruthie? Another daddy. A better daddy. Do you think that's possible? A better daddy? Oh, I think so. I can think of someone not a million miles away from where you are now. What do you think of that? You see, Ruthie, only one man could ever be the father of your children, the fruit of your miraculous womb. It can be no other. You do understand? It does make sense. I am your true husband, Ruth. Where you go, I will go. And where you die, I will die. And there shall we be buried. And now, my dearest, I must rush. I have an urgent appointment far, far away. But don't worry, I'll be in touch. A biento, Ruthie.
2: I didn't know then what my father was doing. A boy of 10. I didn't know. But I knew he was hurting her. And I hated him for that. I always will. But I hate myself more. Because I see my father in me. Two weeks ago, I saw Emily naked. My daughter. I was passing by her room. She's 11 years old. And I was... Part of me wanted to step into that room and close the door. It wasn't the first time I'd felt that. And perhaps the next time. You see? I can't trust myself. I'm not a strong man. This last time, you're so close.

of the heart. Yes. That's it. Downhill now. Downhill from here on.

0: That was Three Our Fathers by Carl O'Neill, starring Frank Laverty, Kevin Flood and Andrew Scott. Sound supervision was by Anton Timoney. Air yesh day, gareva onam. The producer was Aidan Matthews. And if you or anyone you know has been affected by the issues raised in tonight's drama, you can find helpline information at rte.ie/support. Next week's drama is No Love Lost, written and directed by Dylan Tye, starring Thomas Collins and Gina Moakesley. The play explores the relationship between a young traveller man and an older woman from Dublin 4 in a text inspired by the film Fear Eats the Soul by Rainer Werner Fassbinder.
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0: We'll be joining Philip King and Kirk Coivna for The South Wind Blows in an hour's time. First, though, on this week's Rolling Wave, the fourth and final part of Peter Brown's series on the history of traditional music on RTE Radio.

Hello and welcome to The Rolling Wave. 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

The 1960s in traditional music in Ireland and on radio saw changes in musical taste and in thinking about how the music was played and appreciated. And this was certainly the decade of Sean O'Riordan.

0: almost from the very start of broadcasting on 2RN, Cayley Band music was prominent in the schedules from the mid-1920s onwards. But Harry Bradshaw says that, although the station director in those early years, Seamus Clandillon, was fond of Cayley Band music, it didn't begin its life on 2RN.
1: People have said that Seamus Clandillon invented the Cayley Band, but that was not the case, because records of musicians playing together in bands were there long before radio, and all you have to do is look at the output of discs from America and so on. And I think those American 78s, they were the major force in getting Irish musicians to come together. But there's no doubt that Clandillon was aware that if you grouped together five or six musicians playing together as a band, you had a much more powerful sound than the solitary fiddle player or flute player. And it also automatically had much more impact to the listener. There's no doubt that he developed this taste for musicians playing in numbers rather than as individuals or in duets or trios as they would normally do in their fireside or for a house dance. But the Cayley Band then had fantastic popularity right up till the 60s, I suppose. But that was largely due, I think, to the facility of radio.
0: The director of music in Radio Éireann for many years was Fáchnir Ó'Hanrahán.
2: The Cayley Band did have a certain, I think, following in amongst listeners in the early days of broadcasting. Some of them continued for very, very many years, in fact. Indeed, for the amount of money we could pay them in the early days, I don't know how a band from, say, Clare or Galway could afford even to come to Dublin to do a broadcast. I don't know how they managed it. I never inquired into it. But I suppose they picked up the money in some other way eventually. It was, and still is, certainly a form of traditional music which was fairly popular.
0: Musician Peter O'Loughlin of County Clare was keen to distinguish between different types of Cayley Band.
3: Well, the Cayley Band, we're mixing the Cayley Bands up a bit with the old-type Cayley Band, like the Ockham Slopes and Ballinakill. That was totally different to Cayley Bands of later. I would listen to those yet, forever, because of the beauty of the music they played with the intention to play great music and the capability of doing it. In Ballinakill at the time, there was only four musicians and a piano, we'll put it that way. Tommy White and a Jerry Maloney on fiddles, and Stephen Maloney, Eddie's father, and Tommy Whelan, two flute players, two fiddles and a piano. There's nothing like that being done today. I'm sure those people met to play music in a room or a house or whatever it was. I know in Ballinakill you could nearly see those four houses from top of a hill, you know, and that's all they played for. And then for some reason or for someone that picked them up somewhere in the 1920s and they broadcast, and I think they went to London, yes, to do some recording. But that lives on and will live on with certain people, who live with me forever.

0: Ballinakilkelly Band of East County Galway, frequent broadcasters on 2RN and Radio Éireann. Another quite different Kelly Band was often heard on radio as well, up until the 1960s. Here is Diarmaid Bernach.
1: The Garda Kelly Band would have been one of the, under O'Donnell Sweeney, yes, that was the name. That was quite popular. And of course, I suppose it was an orderly kind of band because of they were, it was their profession, practically. They were I don't think they were doing any other Garda duty except playing. And they were recruited, some of them. I knew at least one man who lived here in Bray. He was recruited in order to play in the Kelly Band and never did any Garda duties at all.
0: And musician Paddy Ryan from Roscommon also remembers this band.
2: Well, they were called the Garda Kelly Band, although their full title was the Dublin Metropolitan Garda Kelly Band, but they were simply referred to as the Garda Kelly Band. Now, they weren't like the normal Kelly Band.

because they had a conductor, for one thing, which was most unusual, of course, a man called O'Donnell Sweeney. But they played traditional tunes, but not in a traditional style. They had a sort of very precise, measured way of playing the tunes, and ornamentation didn't come into it at all. You know? And, of course, they had a good, measured rhythm. But they used to use a piccolo, and the piccolo had good carrying power, so it was a kind of a piercing sound. You see, if you didn't hear the fiddles or the accordions, you were bound to hear the piccolo.

0: Yet another type of ceilidh band was very popular up to the 1960s and beyond. Brian Lawler of the Ardellis ceilidh band knew about strict tempo bands and how they were appreciated around the country and on the radio.
1: You take Cork alone, when the Gaelic Lass at the height of this golden era, they were playing 3 and 4 nights a week, at least in Cork. Because all over the country there was a huge demand for ceilidh dancing and ceilidh music. And with the bands on the radio, the people loved to come to hear the bands. They'd hear them on the radio and then to see them in person. And the strict tempo dancing that was required was provided by the more or less the strict tempo ceilidh bands, a lot of whom were part-time musicians but still playing 3 and 4 nights a week.

0: The Galloglass Cayley Band. Cayley House is one of the longest-running programmes on radio in Ireland, and the Ardellis Cayley Band often played on Cayley House, usually live.
1: Yeah, we'd be all sitting down, ready to go, just watch the light, and compere comes in. Bolly Eirav, agus Cead Fáilte, agus Jackie Cayley, and off we go.

The city of Cork is situated at the head of the tidal waters of the River Lee. The river at this point divides into many channels, most of which are now built over, to form some of the main streets of the city, leaving now just two principal channels, the north and south channels, crossed by many bridges with a few picturesque backwaters. Central Cork is built on no less than 13 islands. The word Tarkuch, by the way, in Irish means a marsh. But the city has long since crept up the hills on both sides of the river, giving the city a terraced aspect, which is one of the city's most pleasing features. Now, from this pleasing and beautiful city of the Deep South, we bring to you in Kenny House here tonight the music of the Arderas Kenny Band, playing Reels, first of all, for us, the Mountain Streams, then the Silver Spear, and the Wise Maid.

0: The first presenter of Cayley House was Sean O'Murrahu, a Galway man who was associated very strongly with the programme for its first 20 years on air.
1: I suppose Sean O'Murrahu was a pivotal man in presentation because he gave history lessons and he connected to the rural people. He was rural himself. He spoke a lot of their language. He was a man of the people, telling them the history of their areas, where the bands would come if, say, the Tullochgemup or Kilfenora are from the north. He'd use the occasion to give a little bit of history of where they came from and going back maybe even a couple of hundred years, telling the people about their areas.
2: The town of Ennis, with its narrow streets, might very well be called a boom town since the coming of the global airlines, but I read somewhere that the American air crews called it an overnight village. It certainly might be called a political town, O'Connell, Parnell and De Valera having made speeches there. It elected O'Connell as standard bearer for Catholic emancipation and was the headquarters of Eamon De Valera's own constituency. Looking at a map, by the way, one might think that the wedge-shaped county Clare should be in the province of Connacht, with the estuary of the Shannon and the river itself as a natural boundary, and indeed it once was. However, with a little gentle persuasion from the O'Briens of Thomond, it soon became part of the Kingdom of Thomond. The Tully Kelly Band will now play here two reels, the Bucks of Oranmore and then Rakish Paddy.

0: call a Cayley band. Roscommon flute player Patsy Hanley is a Cayley House listener.
1: Yes, I still listen to Cayley House. I record it every Saturday automatically on TV. I record the radio on it. And I listen to it when I'm at home, because I don't always be at home on a Saturday night. And if I am, I listen to it all right live. And it's really good. I know a lot of the people who play on it, and it's all Cayley bands. I played on several Cayley bands myself. The nearest one to me was the Killiney Cayley band. And I played on that for a while. Then all the bands around, for miles around, and in the whole country were in Cayley House. I don't think there's a band anywhere that hasn't been on it.
0: Paddy Ryan, also from Roscommon, knows about the worldwide popularity of Cayley band music.
2: At the Flagshole in Innes, we got quite a surprise. It was in the senior Cayley band competition. There were two Japanese Cayley bands. One of them was called the Toyota Cayley Band. Nothing to do with the cars. Actually, it was led by a great flute player called Kozo Toyota from Tokyo. And it was amazing to see the Japanese musicians playing the jigs and the reels and the hornpipes and the marches and all that. And they were surprisingly good, you know, considering the culture that they came from and the, coming from the far side of the world as well. They played surprisingly good. And they were the only Cayley band in the whole history of Cayley band competitions that got a standing ovation when they finished.

0: from Japan. There was another popular Kayleigh Ban programme on the air in the 1960s.
1: Take the Floor was a variety programme hosted by Dinjo, Dennis Fitzgibbon, who was classified as a comedian in a way. He was a part-time, he was in the motor business. I don't know the exact history of how it got together, but the core driver of it was a Kayleigh band and dancing on the radio with Rory O'Connor, who was a famous Irish dancer, step dancer. It featured other singers, sometimes accompanied by guitar, duets, storytellers sometimes. But so it was, in a way, a bit like going back to the origins of what is a Kayleigh. It was about that. There was storytelling, dancing, instrumental pieces, and a few jokes from Dinjo as well.
2: Ladies and gentlemen, once again, we invite you to lift the latch, open the door, step right in, and take the floor.

Thank you, ladies and gentlemen. Good evening and welcome to Take the Floor, which tonight comes to you from Acle, glorious Acle in the County Mayo. Well, we have a full house here tonight. We have Jackie Hurst and his boys to provide the music. So away we go with the Harvest Time Jig.

0: Take the Floor was the programme with Dancing on the Radio, and the main person here was Rory O'Connor. He told Donoghue Dooling in a programme that he had an earlier experience in the 1940s of his dancing being used to set the tempo for Cayley Band's Broadcasting from Studio, even though there was no audience present.
1: Actually, as a matter of fact, during the blackout period in 1940, when the curtains and the buses were covered off with dark curtaining and that, you know, there was a programme taken in Nenade in Henry Street, in the old building there, dealing with what they called setting the tempo. Mm. There was apparently some complaints to some of the bands that they were playing too fast. And I got about 10 weeks' engagements from the people at that time to come in and set the tempo with them, and otherwise dance the first step with them and try and hold them back.
2: So you danced on the wireless, in fact, setting the whole tempo for Cayley Bands from there on.
1: Yes.
2: Was it difficult to train the Cayley Bands to accompany dancers?
1: Well, it was, because they were basically playing a tune for the listening audience, and they were naturally too much attached to that particular sequence than they were to watching the dancer. And they could get lost in the traditional music, and by the time they got to the end of the, say, 64 bars, it would have slightly increased in tempo. And the idea was these people wanted the music played for dancers at the right speed.
2: And of course the dancer was sweating drops of blood by that stage.
1: Right, very, very true, very true.
0: And this Dancing on the Radio was a unique feature of Take the Floor at that time.

0: that's it, ladies and gentlemen. We hope you enjoyed the show and that you'll join us again. In the meantime, it's cheerio from Michael O'Neill, Francis McDermott, the Broadsiders, Dennis Brennan, Mauro Sullivan, Father Fenton, Albert Healy, Aurorio Connor Dancers, the Gallant Ass Daily Band, our two sound men, John Eames and Harry Bradshaw, producer John Lynch, and yours as always, Dinjo.
1: Hugely popular. This was by far the most listened to program after the news. Irish dance music, Take the Floor, and the news were the three most popular programs in Ready Wearing for many years. Shauna Murrucu told me that Take the Floor at the time had an average listenership of 900,000. Enormous. And that was seen in the halls as well, at the popularity of the dancing all over the country, north and south. It's just a fad that came in at the time. It just happened. Post-war, who's to say? I can only say that it was a happening, and like every happening, it comes and goes.
2: And in the late 1950s and early 1960s, one person arrived who had a major influence on traditional Irish music through his own music and his radio broadcasting, and this was Seán O'Riordan. Here is Cathal Gohan.
3: Well, there's so many different aspects to his impact. Firstly, there's the orchestral impact, which is the one that is most obvious still to this day, and we're reminded by the re-emergence of Mishéire as a piece. What an extraordinary job of arrangement it was for a man of such tender years when he made those. That was recorded in 1959, and he was not quite 30 years of age at the time. So he displayed an extraordinary sympathy with the tunes themselves, but also a great ability to orchestrate in a way that got every drop of emotion out of the accompanying shots for the George Morrison pictures. So it was a great achievement. That's the first thing. The second thing then is that through his work with the Abbey and arranging for traditional music for a play, he stumbles on this music in another way, and he has the good fortune to meet people like John Kelly. And John Kelly, his influence in all of this is probably at a different level, just as important as anyone's in the last century, because he was on O'Riordan's shoulder through all of this period, pointing in the direction of what was interesting and what was inspiring. So O'Riordan then in the 60s fundamentally changes ensemble playing, and firstly with Cathal Gohan and then their successors, who largely carry that mantle on with the noticeable absence of the harpsichord in the Chieftains, but it's largely the same ensemble doing things that find their first expression in Cathal Gohan.
2: Andreas O'Gallagher, who was based in Ready Éireann in Cork in the 1960s, also had a high estimation of Seán O'Riordan.
4: He was an extraordinary man. Really extraordinary. I knew him well, mind you. His widow asked me to Ruth, God rest her, to speak at the unveiling of his headstone, and I said, I don't think I'm the best person to do it. She said, Thomas Kinsella is in America, he can't do it, and you're the next. Because she said, you knew Seán better than most. A lot of people thought they knew him, but they didn't. And that is true, and I cannot say that I knew him all that well either, but I knew him fairly well. He's of immense importance in the world of Irish music. First of all, you have to remember that he gave to the common people the first major orchestral sound that they could hang on to, which was the Mishéire theme. And that's the first time that ordinary people heard an orchestral sound that really meant something to them. That was a real thing.

0: Here is Des Geraghty.
1: I think Sean O'Reilly's arrival was transformative. Up to that, there was a Cayley band tradition, and traditional music would have had this, you know, limited support in certain areas. It was generally older people. There were young families. It travelled in families. I think that's where the music was actually harboured, in the families. The people passed on father to son. But the number of families might have been a dozen in the city of Dublin. It wouldn't be huge numbers of families who had the music. But when O'Reilly came, he established a kind of respectability about music in the art world. The people had to suddenly sit up and listen to the airs, the tunes, the way they performed, because he had a background in orchestration and he understood the instrumentals and how they would be applied. And there was resistance to O'Reilly at the time. The people, traditionalists, who didn't like what he was doing. But it was a new dimension. And I think he was opening up traditional music to a much bigger audience.
0: His friend and singer with Kilty Coolin for many years, Sean O'Shea.
2: I think he had a tremendous influence. You know, the influence was like, I mean, my own mother now was an avid listener to Radio Éireann, and I was out doing a concert somewhere and I came home at 3 o'clock in the morning and the light was on in the room. She was a widow at the time and I wasn't married. And she said to me, effectively, there was a group on the radio this evening. They were mad, but they were wonderful. It was Rockers and Reed that she had been listening to, and it blew her mind like this thing. And I think, you see, like, up to then, you had kind of what I think used to be called the Clanwilliam Cayley bands, and then later you had the Jimmy Shand lookalikes, all fine musicians in their own way. But I think what Sean O'Reilly did more than anything else, and it did so much for Irish music then and since, was that he liberated the traditional player. The individuality of players began to come forth. I think for the first time, like, people heard these wonderful musicians that were up to then kind of, I mean, at that time, Paddy Maloney had been playing with the Lochgona Cayley Band, Michael Tulbrady, John Kelly, I think, were playing with the Castle Cayley Band. Fine Cayley bands, great for dancing to, but they didn't give the scope to the musician that he gave them. And I think that took the country by storm, and more importantly even still, it gave other people ideas.
0: Pather O'Reilly, Sean O'Reilly's son, is a composer and a musician.
3: The important point that he was mentioning, and he especially emphasised it, is the necessity for variation. I heard him in another place giving a very good description of that. He said, the sun rises in the east and swings to the south during the day and sets in the west. And every day it does the same thing. It's the basic pattern of life. Water runs with gravity towards the sea, etc., etc. But different things happen every day. These are the ornamentation of the day. Somebody crashes their car, or somebody builds a new house, or somebody gets married, or somebody dies, whatever. They're the ornamentation of the day. So there's the basic pattern, which is the verse, or the round of the tune, and then there's the variation, which is the ornamentation. And that is very different. If you started doing that with Bach or even Wagner, any of these people, the whole edifice of that particular tradition of music would crumble. You can't do that. But in Irish music, it is the necessity of the art form itself, that there's constant variation.

0: Kiltery Coolin and Morrison's Jig. Professor Garrod O'Halloran believes that Sean O'Riordan created an awareness about traditional music and stimulated debate among musicians and followers of the music.
1: The vast majority of traditional musicians who participated in competitive forums were used to being evaluated, but quite frequently that evaluation was very unidirectional. You know, you didn't talk back to the adjudicator or you didn't engage in discourse. And I think the fact that O'Riordan comes along in the late 1950s, early 1960s, and he becomes a critical voice, there's a new level of discourse. It's very intense. It's very pragmatic, and quite frequently it's very visceral. And I think that for the first time, we're actually experiencing a two-way traffic in the discourse of traditional music, which, as I say, O'Riordan was very much the pivot around which that discourse functioned. And I think this is a whole new window. This is a whole new sense of exchange, of talk, of narrative, of conversation, of discourse, of critique, and it was perhaps a very healthy moment.
0: At that time, he prepared and broadcast a series of 14 half-hour radio talks about traditional Irish music. Our Musical Heritage was the title of the series.
2: Well, Our Musical Heritage came about because Sean wanted to explain to people what Irish music was about. So he set about collating and collecting all the different samples he was going to use, and he actually scripted that. And he asked his friend John Kelly to go with him on a trip, and they went along the west coast of Ireland, starting Kerry and ending up in Donegal, where they recorded a whole lot of people on that trip. And when they were recording, like, Sean would have had specific things in mind about the structure of melodies and so on. He was trying to explain to people what the basics were about Irish music, how this continuation, this continual change was a requirement, a necessity, this constant variation, but that, and the subtlety of it was the prize, not sledgehammer job. And he was trying to explain how ornamentation was the tool to do that, but that it had to be applied properly. And a tradition musician of good standing or of good ability and practice would be able to do that in a way that should hardly even notice it. And that's what he'd point out then in the series.
0: This is an extract from Our Musical Heritage, from one of the programmes about fiddle music.
3: Like Shannon singing, but unlike piping, fiddle styles vary from place to place. There is no definite standard style, you might say, and this is probably a good thing. The fiddle is probably the most widely played instrument throughout the country. It was, at any rate. And few houses were without one. While it is generally true to say that each area has its own style, this may not be so for very much longer. Radio and gramophone records are gradually tending to produce a uniformity of style in fiddle playing, so that you could quite easily today hear a fiddle player in the far south playing in the style of some fiddle player from the far north, whose style he might find attractive, and for which he would forsake his own local style. This, I think, is a pity, because no style is perfect, and the more styles that exist, the more variety.

Eddie there is. Undoubtedly, the strongest influence on fiddle players so far was that brilliant virtuoso of traditional fiddle music, the late Michael Coleman. Coleman was from Sligo, but while his style stems from the Sligo style, it developed into something all his own. The tragedy is that so many fiddle players nowadays are imitating that highly personal style of Michael Coleman's, instead of developing the styles of their own areas to suit themselves. An imitation is, after all, only an imitation, no matter how good it is. But I would find it far more interesting to listen to an individual style, even if the playing were not of the highest quality, than to listen to an imitation, no matter how good or how clever it was. As I said, Michael Coleman's style is being widely imitated all over the country. I have heard his particular version of that reel, Bonnie Kate, played from north to south. Here, however, is a version of it which has not been influenced by him. It is played by one of the finest and most musicianly fiddle players in Ireland today, Patrick Kelly of Cree, County Clare. His style is purely traditional and stems mainly from Clare sources.

0: Patrick Kelly of Cree in County Clare. Sean O'Riordan's view of the Cayley Band, as he gave it in Our Musical Heritage, certainly made people take notice, whether or not they agreed with him.
1: And so we come to the Cayley Band. What about the Cayley Band? Well, this much. Irish music, as I've already pointed out a number of times, is essentially a solo individual effort. It is essentially a matter of the individual player or singer giving free rein within the limits of the art to his own musical personality. It isn't a group activity. However, due to one reason or another, the idea of making a group activity of it at times has come to stay. One of the most successful of the early groups was the old Ballinakil Cayley Band, which consisted of two fiddles, two flutes, and two accordions. There were neither drums, piano, nor double bass. This was the early state of things. One would have expected that after a certain period of time had elapsed, that the organisers of Cayley Bands would have managed to work out some kind of compromise between the solo traditional idea and the idea of a group activity. But one would indeed have been disappointed. Instead of developing this kind of compromise, the Cayley Band leaders took the easy way and wrong way out, tending more and more to imitate swing or jazz bands, bands which play an entirely different kind of music and are organised on an entirely different principle. First, they added piano and drums, then double bass, and then the final insult, saxophones, guitars, and banjos. This, I think, must be the ultimate in human stupidity. Abandoned entirely are all the most important principles of traditional music, the whole idea of variation, the whole idea of the personal utterance. Instead, they take hold of a tune and everyone belts away at it all the time without stopping. The result is a rhythmic but meaningless noise with about as much relation to music as the buzzing of a blue bottle in an upturned jam jar.
0: And here is Nicholas Carlin.
2: Our musical heritage is prime or real, I think. He is provocative. He is intelligent. He's treating traditional music as an art form in its own right, which was hardly done before that. I would exempt Donal O'Sullivan. Donal O'Sullivan gave various radio talks in the 1950s, and he did have that same attitude. But O'Riordan had it in spades. And he was a compelling speaker.

0: his ideas were meant to annoy very often. And, you know, he said things about the Cayley Band in particular that got people's backs up, but they did listen to him. And I think a certain amount of what he says has entered the bloodstream of thinking about traditional music to the degree we don't even know that it came from Oria.
1: And just at the same time as our musical heritage, Sean O'Riordan had come up with an idea for a musical group which would be different from the Cayley Band, and Kevin Roach was in the music department in Radio Éireann at that time.
2: What I do remember is that at the time that he had been in the Abbey Theatre for maybe a year or 18 months at the time, he rang me up and told me that he had a group. Yes, one thing I remember particularly is he lived in the Stillorgan area, Galloping Green. He had a house in Galloping Green, and he used to have traditional music sessions on Sunday nights at his home. You know, I was never at one of them, but I knew about them. And he formed a group, and he rang me and asked me to audition his group, which I did, and they were wonderful. And I rang him the following day and said, you know, your group is excellent, I'd like to put them on the... I said, have you a name for the group? And he said, well, I'll think of a name. And I said, as soon as you have a name for that group, you're on. So he rang me another day or two later and said, I'm calling it Kulthori Colon. And that was how they got on the air. So they were really superb.
1: Sean's widow, Ruth, remembered the two programmes that were on Radio Éireann at that time with Kulthori Colon.
3: He had two types of radio programmes with Kulthori Colon. He had Flacheolan Radio, which he regarded as a kind of a popular thing, which everybody enjoyed. People used to go there, they used to have competitions in them, you know, there'd be a spot for a fiddle competition in one series and an Al Ronnie competition in another series and so on. And they were sort of fun, you know, for everybody, Sean included, and Kulthori Colon. But then he had another programme called Rathrath an Rialig, which he regarded as a serious version of Irish music, if you like, in which he would read out pieces himself, and which there were songs, and which he tried to make into a whole as a programme. It was designed for radio without audience participation or any interruption, if you like, a thing envisaged as a whole, a kind of a work of art, if you like. And they used to do a different type of music, a more classical type of music for these programmes, and he always, you know, thought that they were the best of Kulthori Colon.
1: Dárach O'Cahan was the singer on Rakarach an Riadig, and on Flacheolan Radio, it was Sean O'Shea.
4: I was introduced to Sean O'Riordan through the good offices of Rabar McGowan of Gaelin, and I auditioned for Sean O'Riordan by singing Clarbog Dale, and I used to sing it saying that he would marry your woman let toil a mainter, which means that he had to get her people's permission. And O'Riordan jumped up at the piano, he says, "Chris, the vocal," he says, "it's gone, toil and winter," he says, "there'd be no credit, you see, for people wanted you." And it changed my whole approach to Irish music in a flash. So then we recorded in Pucker Builla almost immediately. Peter Hunt had a studio in Stephen's Green, but we actually recorded it in the Marion Hall in Milltown. And you know how recording has changed? Like, there was, I think, maybe two mics, and the musicians were around me in a circle, and everybody was shoving in and out, and there was a balance achieved. And then you might have to sing it 10, 15 times. I remember we had a very good take one time, and Shamrock Rovers scored a goal in Milltown Park, and that was the end of that. We had to start again.

0: Patsy Hanley believes that a lot of credit is due to Sean O'Riordan.
1: He brought a wider knowledge of music to people who listened to the radio. People who thought there was nothing, only a Cayley band at the time. Everybody around me was criticising him, but I really loved what he was doing, because I remember when I heard Joel Torre Coolan and maybe John Kelly would play a version of a tune, and you might have maybe Martin Fay might play it a different way on the fiddle, and Michael Turberty had played on the flute, and he might play it on the harpsichord, and then the whole lot of them would play a different version again. They all played different versions of the tune, and he was wide open to that. It was really entertaining. They really played a wide variety of music, while Cayley bands played jigs, reels and hornpipes. Sean O'Riordan, I remember him playing Shlowairs and John O'Shea singing them, the songs, and I remember one time I heard Darco Cahan. I think he was at Ceoil Tóra Cúlan one time. He was a really great singer. Yes. And then he played O'Carolan's music. He played music from several different composers. I liked the way he used to wallop the bow round as well, because really, even though it was the plainest of rhythm, it gave great excitement to the music, you know, as if they really, really felt excited while they were playing it. And Pather Mercier as well.

0: accordion player Paul Brock also believes that Sean O'Riordan brought about a change in the general attitude to traditional music.
1: What O'Riordan did was he gave a stamp of approval as an academic to our music. And for the first time, in my view, it got people to sit up and take notice. And of course, he came in the early 60s, and there was a kind of an economic awakening generally in the country at the time. And I think that the timing was perfect. Suddenly, through him and through his endorsement of the music, it got people to sit up and take notice and say, hey, we've been ignoring this music, and this man is presenting it in front of us. Mm. And as an academic, he must know what he's talking about. And it was my impression at the time was, when I heard it, that the influence of him and of Kjoltari Coolin, I would have regarded that as huge at the time.
2: Sean O'Riordan on couple of folklore olive Marialer Fort Nabuki.
3: The farthest west island of the Great Blasket Group is Inishikilán. This is a lonely island out, as you might say, in the middle of the broad Atlantic Ocean. And there was a man some years ago on this island. There's nobody living on the island. There's no living thing on it except some sheep and maybe a few rabbits. And this man went out there to shear sheep, and he spent a few nights on the island. There's a little house there which no,

recently heard a long-lost interview with him describing the whole business of composition and Irish music. And he's described it thus. He said it was, for the words, like listening to the radio late at night and picking up on the ether one of these foreign stations from North Africa. And you heard this African Arab group playing around an open fire in the desert. This is what you imagined. Big crowd of them around, playing away, playing away, playing away. And when one of them would get tired, they would get up out of the circle and another musician would take their place and they would play away and play. The same kind of thing going on all the time in the distance. And he said that he felt like one of those musicians, that while he was alive, he was sitting at the fire playing for all he was worth. And when his time was over, he would leave. And somebody else would take his place. And that was the way with Irish music also.

Rolling Wave is presented and produced by Ethan Cormick, and that program was part of Peter Brown's series Tuning the Radio, first broadcast in 2018. And now just time for Pa Sheehy with the top of Bean Bawn from this week's RT Radio 1 Recommends list.

0: Sheehy there with From the Top of Bean Bawn from this week's RT Radio 1 recommends list. Well, Philip King charts a course from Casey Musgraves to Brinsley Schwartz via Interference on The South Wind Blows. That's on the way in a couple of minutes' time. First, though, at 10 o'clock, it's over to Harry Manning in the newsroom.
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0: Good evening from the newsroom. A man suspected of driving a van into a crowd and then stabbing several people near Berlin's Pride Festival has been shot dead by police. It follows a major manhunt after one person was killed and 29 others were injured in the attack last night. Authorities had earlier identified the suspect as 21-year-old Abdul Balut, who is understood to be linked to Islamist circles. This Berlin policeman described the police operation.
1: The suspect ran towards the officers here, armed with a bladed weapon. That is why police used firearms. As a result of the gunfire, the suspect sustained such severe injuries that although the emergency doctor was initially able to resuscitate him, he died at the scene.
0: A man aged in his 50s has died in a single vehicle crash in County Clare. The man was a passenger in a car that was travelling on the OR466 in Broadford when it crashed shortly after 5:30. He was pronounced dead at the scene. The driver of the car was airlifted to University Hospital Limerick to receive treatment for serious injuries. The fatal crash brings to 3 the number of deaths on Irish roads in less than 24 hours. Gardaí are investigating the discovery of a man's body at a recycling facility in West Dublin 2 days ago. The remains of 35-year-old Andrew Hare were discovered in Clondalkin on Friday night. Mr. Hare was known to be availing of welfare and homeless services in Dublin and Cork. Gardaí have issued an appeal for information and an incident room has been established at Lucan Garda Station with a senior investigating officer in charge. Wildfires have advanced towards the outskirts of the French city of Bordeaux as both France and Spain battle blazes that have already forced the evacuation of hundreds of thousands of people. About 220,000 people have been evacuated in France, while in Spain more than 75,000 people have been evacuated and a further 30,000 ordered to shelter in place. Tammy Ní Laoire, an Irish woman in Bordeaux, said there is ash everywhere in the city.
2: It's not so much the fire coming into the city as the smoke inhalation, and it is really, really bad. I mean, there's ash everywhere. It is difficult to breathe. There are queues for masks. And however long that lasts, I don't know.
0: And in sports, celebrations are well underway after Mayo ended a 75-year wait to win the All-Ireland Football Championship in Croke Park. Andy Moran's side overcame Kerry by 1 goal and 20 points to 1 goal and 17 points to lift the Sam Maguire for the first time since 1951.
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0: Many areas will be dry tonight with mostly clear spells and the odd spot of drizzle. Cloud will increase from the west overnight with outbreaks of rain and drizzle pushing into western parts of Connacht and Ulster by morning. Lowest temperatures of 10 to 14 degrees. Tomorrow will be mostly cloudy with outbreaks of rain and drizzle mainly affecting the northern half of the country and most persistent in the northwest. It'll be drier towards the south and southeast with just patchy drizzle and some brighter intervals. It'll be humid with highest temperatures of 16 to 23 degrees. And that's all from the newsroom for now.
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10: We'll be joining Ray Cuddihy for Late Date. That's in an hour's time. But before that, we're off to Corcaguivna, where the south wind blows.
11: Well, according to Faultas Van Roive, a Stacadi and Lore. Hello there, everybody. Wherever you are out there in the world, you're very welcome to West Kerry, and you're very welcome to the south wind.

Music from the Lone Star State of Texas getting us going on the Southwind Blues musical expedition this evening. That was Casey Musgraves and her wonderful song, Slow Burn. Now to one of Ireland's most wonderful bands. They've been on a slow burn, an exquisite slow burn of music for many, many years now. This is Bellex One with our song, But First Love.

What a beautiful piece of recording and what a beautiful song from Bellex One, but first love. Now out over the Atlantic Ocean we go one more time to hear a song that many of you will know very well, the Rock Island Line, associated with Lead Belly and associated with so many different artists. It was a hit in 1955 for Lonnie Donegan, and it was this version that fell into the ear of Jake Xerxes Fuzel, who has just recorded the song and released it before his new record comes out in September. So he says, I couldn't relate really to the words of Rock Island Line when I heard the Lonnie Donegan version. I just couldn't relate, he says, so I wound up putting it together with an old English nursery rhyme that I had been kicking around. Wire, briar, limber rock, how many geese is in our flock? And if you want to ride, you got to ride it.

like you're flying, get your ticket at the station on the Rock Island line. Marrying those two things, I felt like something worked. It felt like a song to me.

0: Jake Xerxes Fiesel is a finder and a keeper of songs and a minder of songs as well. And isn't that just beautiful? He's marrying an English folk song with the Rock Island Line, a song made famous by Lead Belly and so many more. And it comes from his new record, which is going to be released on September 18th. The Old Beloved Path is the name of the record, and there he was for you, singing the Rock Island Line. Well, home we come to County Cork, and home we come to remember Fergus O'Farrell. He's gone 10 years, but he will never be forgotten. Here's Fergus with one of his great, great songs, Something Right.
1: I thought my problem was an empty bowl until

compelling and beautiful voice of Fergus O'Farrell with Interference singing his own song, Something Right. Fergus left us 10 years ago, and as I said, he will never be forgotten. His tunes and his songs are wonderful, but he led an amazingly brave, challenging and wonderful life, and it's captured in full in a beautiful film called Breaking Out, made by Michael McCormack, and it's something that I think you would really love if you managed to get to see it. Now it's time for some tunes. These tunes were recorded in 1996, in April of that year, at the Temple Bar Music Centre in Dublin. It's Steve Cooney and Seamus Begley, and they're playing Breedin Vesig, Pathos of Oir, Sweet Biddy Daily, and Far From Home.

Well, I remember the excitement of that day like it was yesterday. We were in Temple Bar. We were in the Temple Bar Music Centre. It was April. It was 1996. We were making a series for TG Carr called Salt, the Spirit of the Music. And many musicians and singers came by. Donal Lunny was producing the whole affair. And Brian Masterson, the great sound engineer, was recording everything, and Steve and the late Seamus Begley came in and set up and played that set of tunes. And aren't they wonderful? Bridin Biasig, Patha Unvired, Sweet Biddy Daily, and Far From Home. Well, we're going to take a song of summer now. This comes from JJ Cale. He left us on this day, the 26th of July, 13 years ago. This comes from his album Naturally, which was released in 1971. Magnolia, you sweet thing, you're driving me mad.

Tulsa, Oklahoma, we heard J.J. Cale sing his song Magnolia, You Sweet Thing. And then Alabama Shakes have a new record. The record is called I Must Be Dreaming. And we heard a song called I Feel Hope Coming. Brittany Howard, the singer, said the album title has a double meaning to it. It could be saying I must be dreaming because the world is so crazy right now. But it could mean I must be dreaming because the world is so incredibly beautiful. Now to a song from Bridget St. John from 1969. This is Ask Me No Questions, and we're going to follow that with an ode to a nightingale or two.

some Nightingales and Nightingale songs for you on The South Wind Blows. Ask Me No Questions, Tell Me No Lies, from Bridget St. John from 1969. She recorded that record for John Peel's, the late John Peel's, Dandelion record label. And as it began to fade away, we heard A Nightingale Sing. And then I found Cosimo Sheldrake's Nightingale Part 2, Wake Up Calls. And he says the wake up calls are composed entirely using recordings of endangered British bird song, in particular the bittern, the cuckoo, the short-eared owl, the skylark, and of course the nightingale. And then I really did go down the reels of memory and remembered Brinsley Schwartz, that English band with Nick Lowe playing the bass, from 1972, from their album Silver Pistol, a song called Nightingale. This is Tom Waits.

Well, we heard Picture in a Frame from Tom Waits from his album Mule Variations. I come calling in my Sunday best ever since I put your picture in a frame and then seated at the

And do not touch that dial. Ray Cudahy is standing by. So he is, with a big box of beautiful music for you here on RTÉ Radio 1 on Late Date. So, Cordigalair, Gideon Hildur Elinish, Gideon Slán.

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2: One of the world's best-selling thriller writers, David Baldacci, will be dropping into us. We meet a man who paid U2 50 quid for a gig, brought Bob Marley to Daily Mount, promoted everyone from Queen to Billy Connolly, Pat Egan marks 60 years in showbiz, Owen Reardon, the Cork woodworker with over 5 million online followers. He tells us how he blends all these traditional skills with modern storytelling. We've reaction from the All-Ireland football final weekend and the celebrity gossip from Alexandra Ryan, plus all the usual fun and fare besides from 11 to 1 o'clock.
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0: We'll be joining Ray Cudahy in Cork for tonight's Late Date. First, though, time to check in on all the day's sporting action with Paul O'Neill.
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3: Thanks indeed, Carl. Well, on a memorable day for Mayo, we start with Gaelic Games because the county's 75-year wait for a fourth All-Ireland football title is over after they beat Kerry by 3 points in the final at Croke Park. Kerry led by 7 points in the first half before Mayo rallied with Kobe MacDonald's point from a 45-metre free on 37 minutes, putting them ahead for the first time, and they stayed in front to the end, winning by 120 to 117. Well, this is how Pádraig Lodge described the closing stages, including Tommy Conroy's point in the final minute that sealed a famous victory for Mayo.
4: It's opening up for Mayo to get one score to seal it in. It's the point for Mayo. It opens the gates of history. Tommy Conroy jumps off the ground in celebration. 120 to 117. The ball about to be kicked out. Just 5 seconds remaining. And they're waiting for the hooter. There it is. The whole of Mayo erupts in celebration. A 75-year gap is bridged. Mayo win the All-Ireland Football Championship. It is, after many years, Mayo for Sam.
3: Well, Mayo forward Ryan O'Donoghue gave this reaction when he spoke.

0: with Damian O'Mara.
1: The key to that was we came in here with a plan. Andy set out a plan with his backroom team, and I knew all week that we would perform, not that we would win. I knew that we would perform, and then it was up to if that performance was good enough or not. We came in today, no one really gave us a chance. I didn't care about that, neither did the group, but we believed that we had a plan as underdogs, and we stuck to that plan, and look, it went our way today, but we fully deserved that victory.
2: What is it about this group? What is it that has got you here today when in the past Mayo teams have deserved this and it just has slipped away?
1: I'm a firm believer of everything happens for a reason, and things have happened in the since 2020, 2021, and my experiences, the older lads in the group have had experiences, but since Andy has came in, he's demanded so much of us, whether that be in the dressing room, outside of the dressing room, life decisions, home decisions, and we've sacrificed everything for today. And sometimes when you go all in, you get rewarded, and we got a reward today.
0: Manager Andy Moran was pleased with how Mayo responded to conceding a first-half goal by David Clifford.
3: I wasn't worried up to the point where David got the goal. And when David got the goal, you have to, like, we were just sort of shouting at the boys, stay in the game, keep yourselves in it. And in fairness to them, did it. Jack Kearney, before that, McBrien had got her first point ever in the championship. Kearney gets a two-pointer on the whip, and then Ryan gets one. And then all of a sudden, well, we're back in the game after that first 15 minutes. And it was just, I just thought the leadership from McBrien, Kearney and Ryan in them moments was just brilliant.
4: How important is it now just to savour every moment of this?
3: This group, like, the people say it, you know yourself, people say it in terms of groups, they just, you're never going to be together again. Like that group is never going to be together. Obviously, some players will probably leave it. So other fellas might go to Australia and all that sort of stuff. So that group isn't going to be together. And for me, seeing brothers, seeing families and just being together is just the most amazing thing.
0: Kerry boss Jack O'Connor paid tribute to his side for staying in the game after Mayo got on top.
5: Mayo went 5 up, we dragged it back, David kicked a great 2-pointer to get us within the score, but it was just one or two passes then went astray, and you know yourself when you're looking at the clock, you force it a little bit, but can't fault our boys, we fought hard, but on the day I think Mayo had more energy and just a bit more hunger than us.
0: Well, at cycling next, and Tadej Pogačar has completed a record-equalling 5th Tour de France win. The Slovenian was crowned champion after today's final stage into Paris, which was won by Mathieu van der Poel in a sprint finish. Pogačar explained some of the keys to his continued success.
6: The most important thing is that you enjoy what you're doing and you have people around you that you trust and that they help you and that they're there for you when you're on your lowest, and then you can build yourself and chase your dreams. And yeah, you have to set your goals always. So yeah, need to now find a new goal after this.
0: Remco Evenepoel finished in second place with Isaac Del Toro third. Ben Healy was 59th overall after being placed 37th in the closing stage. Off next, and Jackson Koivun has won the 3M Open in Minnesota on 25 under par. The American ended 3 shots clear. Seamus Power was tied for 10th place on 17 under. Elsewhere, the Senior Open in Glen Eagles was won by Gerry Kelly on 10 under, with Pádraig Harrington the best of the Irish on 4 over. And Leona Maguire ended inside the top 10 on 1 under at the Women's Scottish Open in Ayrshire, where the win went to Jenny Shin on 9 under. In motorsport news, Lando Norris of McLaren has his first win of the season after coming home first in the Hungarian Formula One Grand Prix. Red Bull's Max Verstappen was second, with Kimi Antonelli third for Mercedes, and Antonelli's lead in the championship now stands at 50 points. In the Formula 2 feature race, the winner was Campos driver Noel Leon, while Alex Dunn was 10th for Roldan. In athletics, Kiam McPhillips warmed up for next month's European Championships in Birmingham by claiming his first national outdoor title. The Longford man took the gold medal in the 800 metres in the 123.ie Championships at Morton Stadium. McPhillips was a comfortable winner, but admitted he had to finish strongly to make sure of the win.
7: I was getting nervous when 400, I was like, geez, this is quick. So yeah, I had to stay concentrated, but thankfully got the job done.
8: And your season's come together at the right time. A little bit of a niggle earlier in the year, but you're over that and you're coming into good shape.
7: Yeah, very frustrating start to the year. It's going well in over 600 in Boston, and then I had to drop out of the Melrose Games to get surgery on my jaw. I had to get a cyst removed and 4 teeth out. So that was, that was a bit frustrating. Kind of affected my world indoors prep, but then kind of hurt my knee getting back. So I'm back running maybe since early May properly. And thankfully, it's been very smooth sailing since then. I think we've made all the right decisions, kind of made the best of the circumstances. So it was really nice to get back into the 143s in London. So it was a bit depressing there for a couple of months. So it's nice to see it improving, and hopefully that trajectory can continue throughout the season.
0: Keane McPhillips there with David Gillick. Among the other winners on the final day of the championships were Andrew Cosgrin in the 1500 metres, Sophie O'Sullivan in the women's equivalent, and Sarah Lavin in the 100 metres hurdles. And we finish with soccer, and Kevin McHugh has stepped down as manager of SSE Airtricity Men's First Division strugglers Finn Harps. McHugh leaves his role with Harps bottom of the table and having won just one of their last nine league games. Meanwhile, in the women's Premier Division, Galway United were 2-0 winners over DLR Waves at Moyne Villa. Well, there's more sport on the RT News app and RTE.ie.
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10: And thanks a million to Paul O'Neill in sport, and thanks to Carol as well in praise earlier. August Schulling, a Chorja, Toshinom, the Late Date. Into the music, into the night we go on Radio 1. It is Ray Cuddihy coming to you live from Cork City. And by all means, get in touch to say hi. I'd love to hear from you. You can text me here, 51551, and you can reach me on the email address, latedate@rte.ie. And I hope everyone is in good form tonight, and thanks as always to Philip King on another brilliant installment of The South Wind Blows. Cohardigas Leshanvurin Vio. On a burgeoning golden era of Gaelic football, and on Reek Sunday, you've done it. You've climbed your mountain, the epic journey that has captivated the country, and today in a gripping final against the Kingdom in which nobody gave you a chance. Indeed, for years, Mayo were the residents of the so-called House of Pain, and at one stage this year, I remember reading that Mayo had apparently built an extension onto the House of Pain. But then came today, and the arena of Croke Park against the champions, scenes and sounds like we have rarely or ever experienced in headquarters, and we witnessed history unfold. Andy Moran said that Mayo fans were more than entitled to enjoy the lead-up to the All-Ireland, and I'd say the celebrations at this stage, well, I'd say they're in full swing.

Opening up the show tonight, we had Saw Doctors on the double. We had To Win Just Once, and followed by The Green and Red of Mayo. And then we had Sinead O'Connor, who we lost 3 years ago today. And The Wolf Is Getting Married. And a text flying in, Carmelin Rathmines is wishing all the best to the Mayo crowd as well. Lovely tribute, Ray. Somebody else there with Pat G says, Ray, Kerry didn't do it today, but they give us the great Seamus Begley, give us the great man with his lovely version of Early Morning Rain. Nice one, Pat. A great suggestion there. We have Joe, who's up in Tuam, and he says, the Saw Doctors have a song for every occasion. Congratulations to our neighbours. We have Tony in Douglas here in Cork, and he says, Ray, what a great match today between Mayo and Kerry. 75 years of heartbreak for Mayo is finally over. Two great teams fought well today and provided us with a very exciting match. Well done, Mayo. Tonight, indeed, the West is awake and will be for many weeks.

He's in Cork as well. He's in Yall. And he's saying, Mayo have Sam. And yeah, he was enjoying Philip King's show there as well. We have Liz in Glasnevin in Dublin. Mayo win Sam. Well done, Mayo. You were great today. And even and we're from Donegal as well, from up in Suncranna. He says, yeah, being up here in Donegal in a forgotten season with a in a forgotten county. Can I just say, well done, Mayo. Just like Cork in the hurling, got it totally wrong. I thought it was a done deal with Kerry, so we can accept the saw doctors there as long as there is a bit of Cure or Depeche Mode thrown in as well, thrown in for good measure. That's the job. Good stuff, everyone. We'll keep it going with this one, live on stage in Midtown Manhattan in the Town Hall Theatre. This is Eels. And Mr. E's Beautiful Blues.

Yeah, Eels and Mr. E's Beautiful Blues, recorded live in the Town Hall in Midtown Manhattan. And we followed that up with Pierce Turner, Wexford musician, who is maybe half based, or maybe based all the time in New York as well, I believe. It's taken from an album called Vinegar Hill, and that was his take on Tour Them the Love. And I'm going to go from the southeast in Wexford to the northwest in Donegal. This is Muireann Bradley. She released a Rose Dogs EP last year. This is her take on what I'd normally associate with John Fahey's Sligo River Blues.

the album was An Awesome Wave, came out in 2012 from Leeds band Alt-J. That was a bit of a breakout hit for them, Matilda. Before that, we had Muireann Bradley and Sligo River Blues. Her take on Sligo River Blues just came out last year on the Rose Dogs EP. And hi to David Ivanhoe, and he says, Melbourne to Mayo, sending all the love to my wonderful Westport family. Oh yeah, listen, there's lots of love flying around Westport, I'm sure, at the moment. This is Samuel Beam, better known as Iron and Wine, singer-songwriter from the States. This is a cover of New Order. This is his take on Love Vigilantes.

Now, Pat was in touch earlier on the show recommending something from the Kingdom, and we had on Kiri O'Hehane, Seamus Begley there, and his version of Early Morning Rain. Gordon Lightfoot's Early Morning Rain, and fellow Ontarians, Cowboy Junkies, then before that, and Sun Comes Up, It's Tuesday, and before that again, we had Iron and Wine, and his take on New Order's Love Vigilantes. Hi to Deirdre Butler in Kells, County Meath. Ray, well done to the Mayo team, she says. It was a great win for all the lads on the Mayo team. I was so delighted, I was so happy for them, and they deserved it big time. They sure did, and they didn't panic. Yeah, messages coming in from all over for Mayo. We have Mick in Walkinstown. He says, "How are you, Ray? Congrats, Mayo. Scenes at the Walkinstown roundabout, not witnessed since 1990. Well, almost," he says. Listen, I think there should be scenes up at that giant O'Neill's ball there outside the O'Neill's. Is it the factory or the O'Neill's office? Anyway, their main office there up in Walkinstown. That thing should be a national monument. It's a thing of beauty. But anyway, we have, who else we know? Somebody, John, travelling east when everybody else is travelling west. Any chance of Steamroller Blues by James Taylor? That is a great shout. I like it. Yeah, we have H as well. Quagartigas for in Mayo, and yeah, and hard look there on Riocht. Nice one, H. Thanks a million. And we have Declan Coyne as well. It says, "Lovely tribute to Mayo, Ray, up at the top of the show. Could you play something by Mary Staunton, a very happy Mayo woman tonight, from a Rossi friend, Declan Coyne." Lovely stuff. And we have Peter there getting in touch from Syracuse, New York. Says he went to the other night and caught a band called Shovels and Rope. And it says it was absolutely unbelievable stuff, and recommending we suss them out as well. Well, we like to keep on top of things, and we like to keep on top of things, all things punk rock, actually. Here's a couple of punks now, like, together, but from different eras, beginning in DC. This is Fugazi from 1991, the album A Steady Diet of Nothing. This is called Long Division.

0: Yeah, I'd like I mentioned punks from two very different eras. From Washington, D.C., we had Fugazi up first and Long Division taken from the album Steady Diet of Nothing. And then Wire, 1977, that's early now for new wave stuff. Three Girl Rumba taken from an album called Pink Flag. All right, hold tight for weather forecast coming up just after this.
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4: 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In Brainstorm, Elizabeth Sander on why narcissistic bosses don't want you working from home. And in culture, Ban This Filth. 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
0: Sunday night's Late Date, and it's 51551 for texts and late date at rte.ie for emails. And the time now is 5 to midnight. So we go over to Met Aaron for the general and see your forecast read tonight by Donal Egan.
5: Thanks, Ray. Well, our weather is going to be a bit more mixed and changeable as we head into the new week, with some rain and drizzle at times. This mainly in the north and west though, with drier than average conditions persisting further south and east. But right now, it's generally cloudy with a few spots of light rain and drizzle. Lowest temperatures tonight of 10 to 14 degrees with moderate westerly breezes. Tomorrow, Monday, will be mostly cloudy with scattered outbreaks of rain and drizzle, these becoming more persistent in the northwest in the afternoon and evening. But there'll be fewer towards the south and east, staying dry for many, and where some brighter intervals are possible too. Humid, with highest temperatures ranging from 16 degrees in the northwest to 23 degrees in the southeast, with light to moderate southwest breeze. And looking ahead to Tuesday, a very similar day. And now, the sea area forecast for the next 24 hours. So the meteorological situation at 2100 hours. Ireland lies in a moderate to fresh west-to-northwest airflow between a depression of 984 hectopascals centred west of Norway and an anticyclone of 1031 hectopascals centred near the Azores. Forecast for Irish coastal waters from Mizzen Head to Erris Head to Fair Head. Imminent backing west to southwest, force 4

0: cloudy, occasionally fair, with isolated patches of rain and drizzle, some mist patches too. And the visibility for all Irish coastal waters and for the Irish Sea, reducing moderate or poor in precipitation or mist, otherwise good. And the outlook for a further 24 hours, mostly moderate to fresh southwesterly winds, will increase strong at times in the west and northwest on Monday night and Tuesday morning, and in the east on Tuesday afternoon. Weather, cloudy with outbreaks of rain and drizzle in the west and north, cloudy to fair with isolated patches of light rain or drizzle elsewhere, some mist patches too. Now the coastal reports at 11 p.m. Malinhead, west northwest, 11 knots, gust 24 knots, recent rain 14 miles, 1012, rising slowly. Buoy M5 off the southeast coast, west northwest, 18 knots, 1016, rising slowly. Roaches Point, northwest, 15 knots, gust 26 knots, rain shower, 16 miles, 1017, rising. Valentia, west, 7 knots, cloudy, 8 miles, 1018, rising slowly. Balmullet, west, northwest, 7 knots, cloudy, 8 miles, 1015, rising slowly. And finally, Dublin Airport, west, northwest, 11 knots, recent drizzle, 16 miles, 1014, rising. That's it for me. Back to you, Ray.
1: Lovely stuff. Thanks, Willie, for that, Donald. 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

RT News at midnight. I'm Joe Kelly. Good morning. A man aged in his 50 has died in a single vehicle crash in County Clare. The man was a passenger in a car that was travelling on the R644 in Broadford when it crashed shortly after 5:30. He was pronounced dead at the scene. The driver of the car was airlifted to University Hospital Limerick to receive treatment for serious injuries. The fatal crash brings the number of deaths on Irish Road to 3 in less than 24 hours. Gardaí are treating suspicious the body of a homeless man that was found in West Dublin 3 days ago. The body of 35-year-old Andrew Hare was discovered at a recycling centre last Friday. He had been moving between Cork, Kilkenny and Dublin in the week before he died. Gardaí have deployed the resources of a criminal investigation and issued an appeal for information. A man suspected of driving a van into a crowd and then stabbing several people near Berlin's Pride Festival has been shot dead by police. It follows a major manhunt after one person was killed and 29 others were injured in the attack on Saturday. Police said the suspect was located in a West Berlin suburb yesterday evening. Police said during the operation, a man ran towards them with a bladed weapon, prompting officers to open fire. He was pronounced dead at the scene. More than 325,000 people fled wildfires in France and Spain yesterday. Firefighters have struggled to contain the blazes, which have burned for days in France's southwest and central Spain near Madrid.

0: grid. The Department of Foreign Affairs and Trade are advising Irish citizens in the area affected by wildfires to monitor the local news for updates and to follow the advice and guidance of the local authorities. The department says it stands ready to provide consular assistance to Irish citizens affected by the wildfires. And in sport, Ryan O'Donoghue has won RTÉ's Man of the Match award in the All-Ireland final. The Bell Mullet man kicked 5 points of Mayo's 120 to Kerry's 117 in yesterday's final. The result yesterday follows 11 previous unsuccessful final appearances for Mayo and ends a 75-year drought from when they last won in 1951. And the weather forecast. Many areas will be dry tonight with variable cold, clear spells and just the odd spot of drizzle. Clouds will increase from the west overnight with outbreaks of rain and drizzle pushing into western parts of Connacht and Ulster by morning. Lows of 10 to 14 degrees. And that's all from the newsroom for now. I'll be back in an hour with more.
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4: Coming up on tomorrow's programme, the trouble with tractors. 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
1: And thanks a million to Joe there in the newsroom, and you're welcome back to Late Date. Let's check in with some of the messages now. We have Don Rodriguez says, good evening, Raymond. Thank you for playing Elliott Smith on Friday night. I would like to hear Rolling Stones, Pavement and or Sleater-Kinney. You've been banging the Sleater-Kinney drum for a while now, Don, so that sounds like something I need to sort out, if not tonight, but sometime very soon. And but listen, it's great to hear from you. Mary Jo says, Mayo Magic, any chance of Home to Mayo? I spotted that one, all right, and somebody had sent it to me, only a Spotify link though, but I don't know if I have a copy here now that I could get on air, Mary Jo. But listen, sounds like you're part of the celebrations, and enjoy, and it's richly deserved, and I couldn't be happy. Well done to the great Kerry team as well. Great tunes. That's Catherine in Bantry. Yeah, that is a great choice, yeah, and yeah, that Mayo team, they didn't panic, I'm telling you, because I thought the Kerry machine was kicking into gear there when Clifford got the goal in the first half. But no, no panic. Kept the ball, and it had Andy Moran's stamp on it. And here's from Ground Zero, it's himself, no, from Castlebar with Paddy Kinney. Says, late tuning into tonight, Ray, because I was watching the Sunday game. We're all on a high in Mayo tonight. It's lovely, the goodwill shown to us from all over the country, including Kerry. Yeah, it's wonderful. I was listening to Eamon Fitzmaurice actually paying tribute to the Mayo teams that he would have played against in the finals and stuff as well. And there is so much goodwill. And like I say, it was genuine. You could tell even the broadcasters were taken aback by the emotion in the stadium. And I'm sure that was reflected in the county as well tonight and this afternoon. It was absolutely powerful stuff. It was, and I mean, it coaxed a few tears from my eyes as well. I was listening to Park Lodge on radio when I was driving for the second half, but I knew I'd have good company in Park Lodge. And Paul Flynn as well was giving great analysis. He was on the co-coms, and it was helter-skelter. Park Lodge at one stage says, if you're of a nervous position, disposition, turn off your radio now, he says. It was wild. It was absolutely wild. We have Pat G back on again. Ray, if you could say hello to Anthony and Nuala Irwin and all in Belmullet. Lovely stuff. And asking after some Frank McCaffrey, which someone was as well last night. Great stuff coming in altogether. We'll get back to it now with something for the Mayo team. This is Lumiere and The West's Awake.

That's two great songwriters teaming up together. This is Laura Lee, is a songwriter, Nate Amos, and teaming up with Waxahachie, who's Katie Crutchfield, and together they are performing. This is Laura Lee's song, Where's Your Love Now? And then we opened up the hour with Lumiere's The West's Awake. And I was talking about the emotion of the occasion today with County Mayo ending their 75-year drought, as was said on the main evening news. There's more emails here bringing me close to tears now as well. Absolutely beautiful stuff. With that one, The West's Awake, I would have listened to Joe McDonough's version of that song. Do you remember my cousin singing that in Croker? That's Martin McDonough. I think everyone remembers or knows the image of the great Joe McDonough singing The West's Awake in Croke Park. All right. And do you know what? There was a speech today that will go down in history as well, from Coyne there, the Mayo captain. Absolutely stunning stuff. Somebody else here, Jimmy Ray, I had the pleasure of working behind the bar at our GAA club here in County Down for the final. The whole place went berserk at the final hooter. A massive mashiv to all our friends in Mayo from Drummond SGA club here in County Down. And who else have we? Hi Ray, greetings from a bewildered Mayo fan. Just home, there were so many emotions today. Many very sad for folks that did not get to see it. There was no mad euphoric sense of victory at the final whistle, just an amazing sense of relief. Euphoria, it came later, may come later in the week. Can I salute the Kerry fans who are so supportive and kind, true GA people, and their sporting behaviour will live long in Mayo memories. Yeah, everyone in the stadium seemed to stay on for that big speech. And I don't think there was all I hear said is that people have never seen the like of it before. In the press box, I heard more journalists talking about that. They had never seen reaction like it from people in the press box, and tears from people not associated with Mayo as well at all. And just absolutely fabulous stuff. Hi Ray, loving the music. Big shout out to Joe Burney, the jazz man of Athenry, hailing from Castlebar up Mayo. That's from Marion and Mick in Donegal, County Cork. Hi Ray, we're just on the road from three great nights at Forest Fest in Laois. Some fantastic performances there. Everyone in a Mayo jersey was very popular this afternoon. That's Geraldine and Colette heading home to Trim. Safe home. And absolutely wonderful stuff. And keep the tributes coming in, and keep feeling this special night for County Mayo. This is Captain Beefheart from an album Blue Jeans and Moonbeams in 1974.

on a run of three, we had Captain Beefheart and Observatory Crest sending that one out to Shane in Sligo. And we had Neil Young then from 1969 from his second solo album that was the title track from it, actually, Everybody Knows This Is Nowhere, and from Are You Experienced, the first album from the Jimi Hendrix Experience, The Wind Cries Mary. Another one in from Melbourne now. Ray, for the first time in my life, Monday morning has never been better. The green and red Abu, proud Mayo man today and always. That's Pádraig McGrath. Pádraig was in touch with us there on Friday, and his nerves were shot on Friday. But I tell you what, he's riding a tidal wave of emotion now from Mayo all the way down to Melbourne, and it'll carry him through the week, I'd say. Pádraig, all the very best to you. Delighted to hear from you. And yeah, I was thinking of you today when that... when it was in the throes there

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I said you're welcome.

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Isn't that a way?

Yeah, Ruth Brown, she was known as the Queen of R&B, and that was R&B Blues. And before that, we had Mississippi John Hurt and Boys, You're Welcome. I'm going to keep it bluesy for just a couple more, actually. This is T-Bone Walker.

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1: The electric guitar, a vast improvement over the gas and steam guitars that preceded it in its development. Not to mention the wood-burning guitar. Obviously a bad idea. Anyway, the less said about the horse-drawn guitar, the better. The old jokes are best, don't you think? Sure, sure they are.

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I'm gonna lose my steam on the darling.

0: ride back.
1: Yeah, that's Mr. James Taylor. He was on stage recently here in Ireland. He was here in Cork. I know he did a date up in Dublin as well in the Ivy Gardens, and that was a live recording in the Troubadour a good few years back now. But that was his.

Steamroller Blues, and sending that one out to John tonight, who suggested it earlier on. He said he was driving east while everyone else was looking west to Mayo. Before James Taylor, we had T-Bone Walker and Call It Stormy Monday. And messages still coming in here. We have William Murphy. Says, Ray, thanks for a great show tonight and a big congratulations to Mayo on their fantastic win today. Long overdue for them. All the best to them and thanks for all the great tunes. That's Willie in Blarney. We have Sean O'Brien. He talked about Homa. Do you Chora a geisha glatza and show in rem book in aca la cashlan eileen conte on dune? Kyol erdoi gurumagat. A gurumagat. Hena chora cocardius ado mayo asan clea canish of wint. Ehava. That's Sean. Yeah, fabulous tributes coming in to Mayo and Mayo supporters as well. This is Noel in Kilnamana in Dublin. 50 years living here and our great neighbours just across the road hail from the county of Mayo. Although I'm a true blue dub, I've never seen the red and green Mayo flag hanging outside the Mayo household for any longer than a few days. Now, I must heartily and sincerely congratulate the Super Mayo team and my great neighbours on the historic win today. And please allow the flag to hang out for many, many days. You should all be very proud, coming to you from a true dub. Sláinte, that's Noel. Yeah, I think so many people feel exactly like that, Noel. Like I said, it coaxed definitely more than a few tears as I was driving. I was delighted. Everybody said, my brother later on, he was the same. He was like, did you see it? You know, everyone is the same. Yeah, so excited for the Mayo fans and the Mayo team and Andy Moran and just the whole thing. This is from Inishowen. Ray, it comforts me listening to the music there. God bless Mayo. And he says, looking for some water, boys. Who else have we now? Somebody saying, Ray, who sang the song Take Me Home to Mayo? And can you play? No, listen, you're for catching me out here now. I think that's a Dublin City Ramblers song. Do I have it? I don't. And I've had a look around here and I've had a look on a few resources now. I can't find it anywhere, unfortunately. And there's no point sending me Spotify links or YouTube links or anything like that. That's not how we roll here on Radio 1. Unless, you know, somebody can email me a WAV file or something like that, then I might be able to wangle something. I'm at a loss there for Dublin City Ramblers, Take Me Home to Mayo. Like I say, if somebody can dig it out, I'd be delighted to give it a spin. We have Dennis Kingston. He was also at Forest Fest. He says, day three of Forest Fest, done and dusted. The return of A House. A House is Dead, they're recording under. And the return of the great Dave Coase there to the stage. And he says they have a new LP coming soon as well. And it was absolutely brilliant. Jimmy Hayes was brilliant. Mary Coughlin, Don Baker, cut bits of the Wonder Stuff. The Rats, Madness. Lineup at Forest Fest is absolutely sensational. He says that there was a lot of time clashes, but Curb Dog closed the night heavy and loud and great. Great festival and happy days. Nice one, Dennis. Delighted there. You had such a great time. We'll take one of those artists now that you mentioned. This is Jim Hayes and Evening Sun.

Yeah, from his breakout album For Emma Forever Ago, that was Bon Iver and Skinny Love. Before that, Jimmy Hayes and Evening Sun. And hi to Derek in Dunchoklin. He says, I see Justin Vernon from Bon Iver was out playing an entire show of Bob Dylan songs the other night. Maybe you should take a leaf out of his book, Ray. That's Derek in Dunchoklin. Do you know what? I don't think I've played any. Have I played Bob Dylan yet this weekend? That would be a first now to make it out of a weekend without a Bob Dylan track. But before all that, anyway, we're going to get to one more this hour from David Kitt. This is from his second album, Square One, second full-length album. Came out in 2004. It'll take us to news at 1 a.m. This is called Tonic.

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1: RTE News at 1 o'clock. I'm Joe Kelly. Good morning. Gardaí say they are treating the discovery of the body of a homeless man in West Dublin 3 days ago as suspicious. Gardaí suspect 35-year-old Andrew Hare could have fallen or climbed into a bin and was taken to the recycling centre where his body was discovered in the sorting section. Gardaí have deployed the resources of a criminal investigation and issued an appeal for information. A man aged in his 50s has died in a single vehicle crash in County Clare. The man was a passenger in a car that was travelling on the R466 in Broadford when it crashed shortly after 5:30. He was pronounced dead at the scene. The driver of the car was airlifted to University Hospital Limerick to receive treatment for serious injuries. The fatal crash brings the number of deaths on Irish roads to 3 in less than 24 hours. More than 325,000 people fled wildfires in France and Spain yesterday. Firefighters have struggled to contain the blazes which burned for days in France's southwest and central Spain near Madrid. The French President Emmanuel Macron has called a crisis cabinet meeting this morning to discuss the emergency. A man suspected of driving a van into a crowd and then stabbing several people near Berlin's Pride Festival has been shot dead by police. It follows a major manhunt after one person was killed and 29 others were injured in the attack on Saturday night. Police said the suspect was located in a West Berlin suburb yesterday evening. Police added that during the operation, a man ran towards them with a bladed weapon, prompting officers to open fire. He was pronounced dead at the scene. And in sport, Ryan O'Donoghue has won RTÉ's Man of the Match award in yesterday's All-Ireland final. The 27-year-old from Belmullet kicked 5 points in yesterday's final, where Mayo edged out Kerry 120-117. The result ends Mayo's 75-year All-Ireland title drought from when they last won in 1951. And the weather forecast. Many areas will be dry tonight with variable cloud, clear spells and just the odd spot of drizzle. Lows of 10 to 14 degrees. And that's all from the newsroom for now. I'll be back in an hour with more.
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2: One of the world's best-selling thriller writers, David Baldacci, will be dropping into us. We meet a man who paid U2 50 quid for a gig, brought Bob Marley to Daily Mount, promoted everyone from Queen to Billy Connolly, Pat Egan marked 60 years in showbiz. Owen Reardon, the Cork woodworker with over 5 million online followers, he tells us how he blends all these traditional skills with modern storytelling. We've reaction from the All-Ireland football final weekend and the celebrity gossip from Alexandra Ryan, plus all the usual fun and fair besides. For